they'll all be a light brown color and there'll be no problem. One believes that if we get enough politics and education, we can take over the country and be the mayor and the president. One believes, such as I, that separating on some

in a colony, the education is controlled from outside. The politics is controlled from outside. The economics is controlled from outside. The police in a colony are not there to serve and to protect, but there to keep the colonized ones from disturbing the status quo. The question is, do we want to continue to live as a colony, or do we want to be like the original 13 colonies and decide that we've had enough? Let's break from a colonial past and let's seek freedom.

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1: Welcome back to Time for an Awakening. It's 8:05 on this Sunday edition of Time for an Awakening. Richard.
2: Yes.
1: Interesting dialogue with DJ Reezy and Sister Kadira. And I'm looking forward to continuation of it to start developing. Because I know how, I'm familiar with Brother Reezy and his activism and how he feels on certain topics, but I'm kind of learning Sister Kadira, and it's interesting to see how this is developing.
2: Right. Yeah. Right. And it's one thing as the discussion was ending in talking about, this disclosure law and the point that you brought up in relationship to what we, quote unquote, we, in this case, Black Philadelphians, but in general, Black people have to do that in self-organizing. I'm really, going to be redundant about that, because it's up to us to become informed by, these URD having this program, talking about reparations, having, hosts like Brother Reezy and Sister Kadira on, and engaging in, questions and topics and informing about reparations that will inform the general community of how important it is for us to become aware, and not just aware, but active in making these things happen, so that what your point about enforcement isn't just a political action. The enforcement mechanism is us making sure that the political machinery works in our interests.
1: Mm-hmm. Yeah, because we can see that with pressure from the average John Q. Black public, these people, it reacts to it positively or negatively, but they will react, and we see it. A perfect example, like I said, it was that Target thing. I saw that advertisement on the television, and I'm, like, okay, wow.
2: Mm-hmm.
1: But go ahead.
2: Yeah, it's important. No, I'm just saying that's important that we, be engaged in that. Yeah.
1: Going back to something that was raised by Sister Kadira when she mentioned about the money, because I just put the question out there, and she mentioned about fear. She mentioned fear, mm-hmm. and money. And then I threw in about the program that was started in the Bush administration, which was Republican.
2: Mm-hmm.
1: Because they seen that King and others, and especially King, because he was in the forefront, was organizing the people, and seemed like at the end of his life, he was organizing them around reparations or repair.
2: Right.
1: Now, Richard, I just want to read some of this, and then let's ask ourselves a critical question when I'm done. And it's a little thumbnail sketch with each one of these presidents. This is each president from when faith.

0: space-based initiatives was started. George Bush administration started it in January of 2001. And it was supposed to be an initiative sought to strengthen faith-based and community organizations and expand their capacity to provide social services. The Obama administration from 2009 to 2017, President Barack Obama renamed the office to White House Office of Faith-Based and Neighborhood Partnerships. He renamed it the same one that Bush instituted. The first Trump administration from 2017 to 2021, it says following the election of Donald Trump, the office was renamed the Faith and Opportunity Initiative, a new White House office to help faith-based organizations get equal access to government money. Biden administration from 2021 to 2025. On March 2021, the Biden administration announced a reconfiguration of the Faith and Opportunity Initiative, emphasizing an inclusive approach to religious and community-based partnerships. Now, the second Trump administration, it has 2025 to the present. In February of 2025, Trump ordered the creation of the White House Faith Office, a new White House office to assist faith-based entities and community organizations in the houses of worship in their effort to strengthen American families. So, wait a minute, Richard. Here's the critical question. What interest does this American government, both Democrat and Republican, conservative, ultra-conservative, and liberal, have to do with helping black churches? Are we naive enough to believe that they really want to help a black church reach the community? I don't think our people is that naive. So the question is, what is their interest in developing this so-called partnership? I know it's control. Mm-hmm. They want to control, by and large, these religious leaders, so they don't get involved in any of these struggles. So they don't, in their mind, they don't have 200, 300 Dr. Kings running around.
1: It's interesting. Well, let me ask a clarifying question, Elliot, to that. Now, this initiative is an initiative for all faith-based churches, right? Yeah. or institutions. Okay,
0: certainly, yes, it was.
1: Yeah, so it's that. And
0: wait a minute, Richard. Keep in mind that white churches was always kind of tied in and getting money from the government.
1: Mm-hmm.
0: The Catholic Church, the Mormon Church, a lot of these the Christian nationalists. You don't think they was already getting money from the government?
1: I don't know. I mean, dicey thing.
0: Well, I know they was. Mm-hmm. In their relationship with their brother that was in office, they were getting money. Mm-hmm. So this program was basically started to kind of keep an eye on the black church.
1: Mm-hmm.
0: Similar to when the NAACP got started, where they could keep an eye on black organizations that was organizing in the communities. They could almost be right there. Mm. Some of our people started realizing it, including Du Bois, that, wait a minute, you know what, I thought these people were sincere. Come to find out I'm being used. Dr. King recognized it. I'll play some of the clips where he said it. So, you know, that's what I believed that it was. And that's an educated guess based on evidence. We see what has happened. We see where these things come up, which you're supposed to take a moral stand on, and they don't say anything. Whether it's reparations, whether it's this genocide that's going on as we speak, whether it's in the Congo or in Palestine, they don't say anything in reference to it. And they're not exempt because the black politicians don't say anything about it either. So no, that you know, no, I don't think that. I think this thing was directed towards black church, and I think Jackson was smart enough to realize who it was directed towards, because he was one of the first guys that came out against it. Wait a minute, Richard. If you don't think that, Billy Graham, wasn't he close to Kennedy and all them others? Billy Graham was a Christian pastor, wasn't he?
1: Right.
0: That's what I'm saying. These people, come on, this stuff wasn't started to give no money to white churches. White churches, white church organizations was always involved, whether it was overtly or covertly with this government. Those programs were started to watch you, to monitor what you were doing, to keep you from getting involved in social struggles.
1: Yeah, I mean, I don't disagree with that. You know, what comes to my mind is, as you say, the difference, because it is a general rule, right? The moment that what a white America is in, white Americans are in, and well, let me say to your point about control, in both cases, you know, when I'm looking at both of this, it is about control. It's about, but the purpose of the control is different.
0: Okay.
1: You know, white America right now, they're screaming that their economic reality is out of control. Right? White America also is screaming their fear that they're losing control over the population growth. And we know white America is, in a large part, to those different segments of, you know, Christian, primarily Christian denominations, Catholic, Mormons, you know, evangelical, you know, and if one's a political Christian or Christian nationalism, they've always been in, you know, had control over and been benefiting from their participation in the political process, as you said, but they also been benefiting from the economic part of it. But now they're not, and they're becoming more radicalized. Plus, they're losing their population. And I see that's a different type of incentive than the incentive of, you know, that. And I would agree with you, all the points that you raised, the incentive of the control for the black church, which is being able to make sure that its congregation don't become radicalized. Because right now, you know, we could say that the white Christians are radicalized.
0: Mm-hmm.
1: They are. They are selecting politicians to in their states. And if we're going to use Trump as the poster boy, that reflects their interests, and what they're asking for is more economic incentive that they haven't been getting. They've been losing. They talk about their jobs, they talk about the cost of living and all that, and ultimately they're talking about that their population growth is not increasing because they're not, their next generations aren't attending the church. So I'm seeing this here act kind of having, to your point, two different types of objectives, but two different types of groups. And I agree with you for, I mean, we just see, you know, as a Black church, and we see with young people, they are young Black people, and what they're becoming more recognizing, just like I said earlier about that young lady that said, you know, about Black history, ain't American history. There's Black history and there's American history. They're becoming, once again, more aware of their place within America that they don't accept. And they need to, and the state, the national state, need to get control, and they'll do that through the ministers. But the white ministers are already engaged. I don't know if you would agree with this. They already engaged in the political process. They're already electing in Mississippi, in the southern state. They're already electing those people.
0: Oh, but they were doing that anyway. That's what I was saying.
1: Yeah, exactly. Right.
0: They were already. Go ahead.
1: But they ain't got no jobs. They don't have. They don't see no economic security for electing these people. And here they're going to be thrown a bone through one of their institutions, you know, that have been supporting them, and that's the white church. Because the Catholics, at one point, Catholics couldn't go. They supported their own schools.
0: Mm-hmm.
1: Right? They financially supported their own schools. But as they started losing money, we're now, I mean, even in the state of Pennsylvania, there's been bills, and so that the Catholic schools can get state money.
0: Wait a minute. That's why they started that charter school stuff, Richard, if you mm-hmm. remember. And if you remember, Richard, because you were involved with one with this school,
1: mm-hmm.
0: Black people said, well, damn. Well, they said, that's a way where we can start our own schools.
1: Exactly.
0: And it wasn't really about you starting your own school as far as they were concerned. It was about right. the government giving Catholic schools, some of these other religious groups, their private schools, money.
1: Right.
0: Where their kids don't have to go to no public schools and be sitting beside your children. They can go exactly. to one of these schools and you'll be paying for it.
1: Right. Right. Which before they couldn't do that.
0: Exactly.
1: They couldn't get federal or state money to finance their religious institutions. That's the thing that I'm saying. But because they're cash strapped, they create something. And that's why I think that we at least, you know, I'm raising the possibility you need to look at it, look at these things of the two different types of control and who and the benefit. It's a negative it would be to Black people if it's the purpose is to retard Black people's ability to self-organize from their own vantage point, their own interests. But it's a positive for white religious institutions to utilize this funds because they're already utilizing the political process in order to get as much as they get out of it without necessarily the church. Because before the church was getting, because they were working. So they were paying their dues and their tithes to the church.
0: Okay.
1: And the church was able to build. But now they're not working. So they need to get funds from someplace else. Where are they going to get funds from? Seem like these bills. I don't know if that makes sense, but that's the only, you know, perspective I'm adding to that when we're, you know, looking at it, trying to look at all the sides to this.
0: Let's go to a couple of these callers. Let's go to LaGrange, Georgia. LaGrange. Is this LaGrange?
2: Hey, what you want? What you and Richard want, Elliot Booker? I just jumped on that. I'm riding to get some food. I just jumped in. I jumped in the last part of Richard was talking about the church, so I have no context. So I have nothing to say. I'm going to listen for a while to see if I can jump in the double dutch once I get in the rhythm.
0: Oh, you're going to get some food, huh?
2: Yeah, man. Yeah. Going to get a little food, man, before watching the game.
1: Oh, so everybody, Breezy, yeah, he going to get something to eat. You getting something. Everybody getting something to eat. I better think about what I'm going to eat. Okay.
0: All right. Let's go to Phoenix. Phoenix.
3: Greetings, my family. Been a minute.
0: Yes, sir. How you doing?
3: I'm here listening to you, brothers. You know, we was talking about the first part of the program about these institutions. I noticed that too, that here in Memphis too, you know. When I first came to Memphis around 2009, 2010, the library here was stacked with books on Black history. Mm-hmm. You could go to the main library, you would have J.A. Rogers, you would have Dr. Clark, you would have so many Black historians, you know, and Black books there, Black, you know, history books. No. You go there, you got to look deep. You ain't finding it. So they're scrubbing. That's what they're doing. They are definitely scrubbing. See, because I went there the other day looking for, say, you got great black men of E.J. Rogers' book. Mm. No, we don't have it. You could even find a copy of Marcus Garvey inside a Black city now. You know what I'm saying? A predominantly Black city. So they are scrubbing. But you know what? You know, I am confident. They are the last leg, you know. They finish. They done. They cooked, as they say. And once this year thing jump off in Europe with this thing here, they're going to be more calamity for them. Because they are the misfits on this planet, you know. It's these little bipolar people here on this planet that's creating all this havoc. This bipolar European here. And we've been hanging out with him too long, so we picked up some of his bipolar habits. You know, that's why we can't get along with each other, because that bipolar rub off on us. We got to get some space between us and him, because he on his last leg. He on his last leg, I'm telling you. And you see the social fabric, you see them fighting each other, even the administration, this one says something else, this one says something else, this one says something else. There is no cohesion amongst them. So this is our opportunity to get our act together. Mm-hmm. See? Because the Titanic is sinking, I'm telling you. So it's time, what I said, what Garvey always said, when all else fail to organize the people, conditions will. And the conditions is right around the corner. Just a little bit more. We're going to see in a couple of months. We're going to see it. He's going to jump off. It's coming. Definitely. So we got to prepare. Whatever we got to do, we got to prepare and get ourselves together, because they're on the last leg. That's all I got to say for now. Thank you.
0: Thanks for your contribution.
1: You know, your point raised, though, I don't know if y'all seen what's going on in France right now.
0: Yeah, with the people. In fact, Maurice Carver, our New York, was mentioning it to me. I wasn't really following it, but he was telling me that what's going on.
1: Yeah, hundreds. I mean, thousands, you know, not just thousands, hundreds of thousands of people. Like, they just had the clash with the police had to get even physical because of the amount of protests. And what are they protesting for? Because the job, they're not making enough to be able to pay, you know, like the income, the education, the health. These are the young people, right? In this period. And it made me think, and I'm just, you know, with Brother Marcus raised, because France is getting, you know, in its economic, socioeconomic challenge because of the economic shift, because of places like Burkina Faso and them, or the French Francophone companies going, trying to go through the decolonizing process. And one of the elements is the gold, the extraction that they were getting from these French African colonies.
0: Yes. Yes.
1: So the, you know, and it, and it's been bubbling for a while, and them trying, France as a nation state trying to adjust. Well, what do we think is going to happen with these? I mean, white folks, I mean, they keep appeasing them because what it was, they had the protests, and I think they were older. This No Kings protests,
0: mm-hmm.
1: when they had thousands of white here, white people talking about Trump, because, and it's primarily because of the economic condition that they're in, right? That they are have mobilized and organized. Now they pacified them, and you know, to a certain degree, because from what I understand, or the one thing to pass on, now they making a No Kings to a festival, but they're maintaining organizing around their dissatisfaction of the economic and climate that they're in. They ain't organizing around their dissatisfaction of what's going on in the Congo.
0: No. Exactly. It's personal. All of it is personal.
1: And they got to figure out while they're, while this particular group of economic elite, whatever you want to call it, or the this seven, the ones that is putting in these here data centers and semiconductors and playing the casino with their stocks around artificial intelligence. These guys are different than the guys that were at the turn of the 20th century. They called the Golden Age, the Gettys, the Rockefeller. They at least built libraries. These guys don't want to build no library. They don't want to build nothing. They have a dissatisfaction against everybody. And white folks is going to deal, you know, like the barbarians at the gate, you know. And so the political machinery, we got to figure out what they're going to do with them. And I just thought that this here, looking at France, how far away are the Americans? And because, you know, I don't want to even bring up about Black America, where we are. To what Brother Marcus said, because this is a fine time for us to do the organizing, self-organizing. But what you hear a lot of people asking to get something from the government, more than us. I ain't saying don't get something. I'm just saying we need to self-organize first with our differences before we can be able to get something from a government that don't really want to give you anything at all.
0: And Richard, let me mention something in reference to what you brought up about France. And I, like I said, I wasn't following. Brother Carr had brought pulled my coat to it. And you see the unrest in certain European countries around their mm-hmm. financial situation. Mm-hmm. And if you remember earlier in the year when this president was saying, well, we're going to take control of Greenland,
1: mm-hmm.
0: which I think is Dutch or one of those, Sweden, right. One of those countries has mm-hmm. basically, they co-opted or they took control of Greenland maybe 300-400 mm-hmm. years ago. So they said, oh, no, you're not going to do that. That's ours. So you see now they made agreements where basically the United States is getting its way. Were they going to take control of the defense or whatever of Greenland?
1: Mm-hmm.
0: Now, all of that stuff going on, because this administration has went over there and met several times with the European Union and other European leaders, right?
1: Right.
0: Now, that situation there that was in Greenland, the situation going on European continent, the situation dealing with Russia and the Ukraine fighting. Now, when they've been having those meetings in Europe, and some of the people have come here to meet at this White House, you know, black folks always say that, oh, well, this is our country, this is my country too, and this and that. How come they're not involved in these meetings? I don't see any blacks, whether they found the black Americans from here or anywhere, I don't see them sitting at the table with other European nations deciding what's going to happen with Europe. Do you?
1: No.
0: I mean, so, either you believe that this is your country too, or you're delusional, and they look at you as a colonized people. Because if that was the case, then these decisions would be made by a conglomerate of people. You'd have Europeans at the table, American, African-Americans, or American blacks, or whatever you wanted to self-identify as. You would have them all at the table making decisions that affect everybody. Mm. They make decisions that affect you. You don't make no decisions affecting them. So it's either we got to realize the position we're in and deal with it appropriately, or keep on being delusional. And if you keep being delusional, we can see where that's headed. Because just as Brother Marcus called from Memphis, talking about these things being scrubbed from out of stores down there, I just read to you that your history on these college campuses is being scrubbed out of there. So where's that going to lead to future generations? Your children, their children, your grandchildren. Where's it going to leave them? They won't know who in the hell they are. They'll run around thinking every other black person on the face of this earth is their enemy. And you see all that starting now, instead of looking at the real enemy.
1: Yeah, that's the challenge we're having.
0: Let me go in there. Yeah. Oh, go ahead. Finish your thought.
1: No, that's it. No, that's good. That's good.
0: Let me go to Philadelphia.
4: Good evening, Brother Elliot and Brother Richard. How y'all brothers doing?
0: Yes, sir. How you doing,
4: man? Praise be to Allah. You know, let me say this, Brother Elliot and Brother Richard. You know, you said about how they don't let these blacks, who they say they're Americans, but they never bring the blacks to the table in an important conversation. You remind me, Brother Elliot, of Brother Wayne, one of our late Carlos ancestors now. He used to always tell another ancestor of our brother Cody Anderson, how white folks love to, they used to prop up people like Walter Williams, who's deceased now, who grew up in the Richard Island Projects, and Thomas Sowell. They two black handkerchief-haired Negro Republicans of the motor, the Byron Donalds, the Clarence Thomases, the Tim Scotts. And they was always white conservatives, like the Rush Limbaughs, like to brag about, oh, these guys are great economic people. They teach economics at these universities like Virginia and all the University of Virginia, whatever like that. But you know, but like Wayne used to always tell Cody, Brother Elliot and Brother Richard, whenever they talk about the gross national product or any kind of economic issues, you never see none of these white presidents, be it Democrat or Republican, had these Negroes in the White House to discuss the economic situation. You know what I mean, Ellen and Richard? But they do. They always have the Richard. They always will have the Walter Williams and Thomas Sowell. They'll pop them on TV to trash black people. They did. They always would do that, but they never bring them on to the White House. Or any, even when they're having stuff about economics, about the United States economy, they always have some white economists on there. But yet they throw... But yet they'll tell black folks how great Walter Williams and Thomas Sowell is. And again, they only put them up there when they want to get them on there so they could trash their own people. You know what I mean, Elliot and Richard?
0: Yeah.
4: I mean, it's real. I mean, I'm trying to just check the history. You see what I'm talking about? And it's the same thing since black people like to say they're Americans. Then why, like you said, why they don't have a cross-section of people at the table? Because like you said, they don't think you anything. And see, these black conservatives and stuff, they think they, in the mainstream, they use for Negroes. See, white folks don't have respect for them Negroes. Because like I said, when you saw me that clip about Tim Scott when that brother was on his behind, see, again, Elliot, see what Tim Scott... in them. He can't be that stupid. White folks like Trump and the other ones, the Lindsey Grahams and them, they don't have no respect for Negroes that trash their own people, but they use them because they're useful too. But you can imagine the names they say about Tim Scott and Byron Donald behind their back. They have no respect for these sellout Negroes. And look at a clown like Walter Wayne, Ben Carson. Now, this man, think about it, Brother Elliot and Brother Richard and the listening audience. This man was one of the top, I mean the top pediatric neurosurgeons in America. It's not the world, right? He claimed the fame. He separated those Siamese twins, and they was able to go on and live a healthy life. This man, now think about it. He got, in this administration he has right now, he got RFK, who got no medical knowledge at all. He got them the head of some kind of health thing. He got Dr. Oz, who is a doctor. He's head of, like, medical insurance, whatever like that. You know, he got both of these white men. Now, Oz do have some credentials because he was a doctor. But Robert McKinney got no medical experience, but yet he's in charge of the health. Now, he could have gave that position, but he was in there the first time to Ben Carson. But he thinks such so low of Ben Carson, he gave that stupid nigga, that stupid-ass Negro, the head of HUD. And I'm not knocking housing because we need housing, but that man is too intelligent to be taking a position like that, Ellen Richard. You know what I mean? Trump, if he throw anything up, Ben, he would have given him a position as some kind of medical thing, the Surgeon General, anything, but he gives us HUD. And you see right now in this second administration, who do we have? That's no-name Negro. I forgot the guy's name, Klansler, whatever. He's the head of HUD. So that's all he thinks black people worthy of is being ahead of HUD, you know what I mean? And these Negroes are so silly. Now, this guy that took the job now, I really can't, you know, say, because he probably didn't, but he was a know-nothing anyway, so he is glad to get a paycheck. But for somebody of Ben Carson standing, that's beneath him, man. But he was such a house Negro, he was willing to took it and stuff, man. These people, they have no shame, no integrity. And to back to Brother Marcus, Marcus, right on right, man. In other words, translated, Marcus was saying we deal with white psychopaths. And Marcus was only safely saying with the Honorable Elijah Muhammad saying this America's falling. That's why he wrote the book Fall of America. This country is falling. Like Brother Mark, when you see the infighting between these white folks in Europe and America, these white folks is about to go to war with each other, man. You know what I mean? And stuff. I mean, this is our time for the black man and what black woman to do self-determination. Like Brother Richard said, we should definitely lobby the government for stuff that they owe it to us. But at the same time, like Brother Richard correctly said, we should be lobbying for our own self-determination. Because like Brother Richard and Brother Marcus said, the time is right for that. The time is ripe. I mean, if ever time was to strike the iron while it's hot, it's this time. And Brother Elliot, let me say these last couple of things. I know you be one of the other calls you press for time. But again, Elliot, you make a very good point on this. Black ministers, these people are disgraced, and some of them have the audacity, like the Warnocks of the world, to call themselves, you know, disciples of Dr. King. Dr. King, if he was living, he would be speaking out against what's going on in the Sudan. He would be speaking out against the genocide in Gaza. These men got the nerve to be calling themselves men of God, and they not open up their damn mouths and stuff. And you talk about controlling. You remember, Brother Elliot, you saw a picture of that back when Bush was president, the thug's son and stuff, the Junior Bush. Remember, he was co-opting these black churches with that faith base. Remember that faith base, Brother Elliot? That faith-based stuff, and that was, again, a measure of trying to control black. And some of these black Negro preachers went for it, like that one at Broad and Fairmount, the late Herb Lutz. He was part of it, because, matter of fact, he had Bush speak at his church that time, and, man, black people, they almost ran that Negro off of Broad and Fairmount. I'm serious. How dare you invite this thug, this murdering, lying, got American to a war and kill all them innocent Iraqi people on the basis of a lie? They said, how dare you invite this bastard to come to your church and speak, you know? But it shows you how sellout these Negroes are, man. And to your point, Elliot, they have no integrity because, like I said, they're not speaking out on Gaza. They're not speaking out on the Sudan and stuff. Matter of fact, Elliot, you can probably count on one hand, Brother Elliot and Richard, the number of black ministers in this country, period. I'm talking about Christian ministers that's speaking out on what's going on in the Sudan and Gaza because they control. Them Negroes don't say nothing. You got this one up here in Mount Airy, right down the street from your barbershop, Elliot. When they came out against Minister Rodney, he went there and started pleading to the Jews. Oh, I'm so sorry about y'all. I'm sorry what Rodney Muhammad said about y'all. You know, he's a shame. You know, I love the Jewish people and all that stuff, man. And y'all got my prayers. You know, he shouldn't have made those remarks. I'm like, send you a house, nigga. You getting all this money from black people every Sunday and what they call tithes and stuff like that. And you got the nerve to be supporting some damn white Jews. It just shows you how controlled these Negroes are. If the black folks had any sense, Elliot, when that happened, they should have never. He should be coming to a church on empty Sundays. You know what I mean, Brother Elliot Richard? when he come up in that pulpit every Sunday, there should be no black people there. You know what I'm saying?
0: Yeah, I know what you mean.
4: I mean, it's disgraceful, man. Here you getting money from the black community. They make you, they filling your coffers every Sunday. You making a nice salary, and you're going to come out and trash your black brother. Because my dad at the time, Minister Roddy, was head of NAACP, and he was on the board with minister. He was like the second under Minister Rodney, whatever, something like that it was. But the point is that you're going to throw your black brother under the bus for these white Jews, man. Oh, I feel so bad for y'all. Don't you feel bad for the Palestinians over there getting killed every damn day? Your handkerchief head, pork chop eating minister, you should be feeling sorry for them. You're talking about white Jews. I mean, these Negroes are a disgrace, man. That's why I say, to your point, this is what they want to do. They want to co-opt because they know some of these black handkerchief head, pork chop eating ministers, they want to be co-opted. As long as they get money in their pocket and stuff, some of them sell their own mother down the drain. This is how despicable these Negroes are, man. But as long as our people keep going to them churches, they're going to continue to do that. But you ever notice, and I close with this now, because I know you press for time, I'll be respectful for your time. You notice in all these black churches across America, Elliot, and stuff, you mainly see black women. And that's a fact. The stats bear it out. You don't see, now, maybe 30 years ago before black men got caught on to what was going on, these churches would be filled up with black men and black women. But you go to any of these black mega churches and all of you, and even some of the regular churches is not a mega, you see predominantly black women. Because them brothers not trying to hear that bullshit, man. They not even trying to hear that stuff, man. Lastly, like when the Million Man March happened, it was a black preacher over in West Philadelphia, one of the churches in West Philadelphia. He had the audacity, and I know this for a fact, Ellen Rich, I can back up what I'm saying. He told the brothers, don't go to the Million Man March. Because you don't want to, Farrakhan, he upset our Jewish brothers and stuff. Don't give Farrakhan legitimacy. I would have told that handkerchief head pork choppy nigga, you go to hell. And last point, Elliot, one brother that went to that church came to me and told me, and think about this, Elliot Richard, the control that these niggas have on them. And thank God more brothers waking up now, because the Million March was 31 years ago. The brother, and this brother is married. He got children. Nice brother. He came up to me and said, you know, Brother Joe, I got to pray on it. He said, because, you know, Pastor, he said, I like Minister Farrakhan. He said, but Pastor said, don't go. He said, you know, he said, because Minister Farrakhan, you know, he said some things about white and Jewish people. He said, I'm debating on whether I should go, and I'm praying on it. I said, what you got to pray? You're a grown damn man. I said, you're a grown damn man with children. You married. What you need another man's permission for? You're a grown. Yeah, you're right, Brother Joe, but I don't want to, you know, disrespect the pastor. I said, you're not disrespecting that Negro. I said, Gucci. So the brother, thank God, praise be to Allah, brother. The brother did make up his mind. He finally went and stuff. He went. He left with one of Johnny Stapple bus at 54th and City Line Avenue. He got enough moral courage to go. I mean, but this is the kind of stuff that you're dealing with, Elliot. You're going to tell him, but it's okay for that brother to go something to her, the likes of a Billy Graham. And by the way, Billy Graham was close to Richard Nixon. That was when the president, that devil was. But as a matter of fact, the kind of cowardly these Jews are, it's no secret. If you ever get a chance, you pull up the clip where Richard Nixon and Reverend Billy Graham was at the White House. There was secretly taped where they called him a rotten effing, you know what, Jew. This is what they said. I didn't say it. They said it. They said, we can't stand them, them effing, rotten, sticking Jews. When this was brought to the Jewish organization, this is what they said. Well, we don't agree with President Nixon or Reverend Graham, but we know they really support Israel. Man, can you imagine if that had been Reverend Wright was taped saying that kind of stuff? Man, he would have never lived it down. But see, they scared to come out against their white brethren like that, because they know if they come out against the Billy Graham or Richard Nixon, those are white supremacists, Klan and Nazis, they don't give a damn about them, they'll resort to violence. That's why they don't come out when these white people say stuff. And Marjorie Taylor Greene trashed them up on the Capitol Hill. They're very careful with their words, because they know what they're dealing with. They know how their white brethren don't like them because of their religious identity. So they're very careful with their words and stuff, man. So that's all I want to say, Elliot, in closing, man. These black preachers, most of them are disgraced in this country, man. And that's why the church is full of black women and less of black men. And I close on that note, okay, Brother Elliot?
0: Let me say this, because you mentioned about that politician Taylor Greene. If you remember, the guy that's president now said something about this governor here in this state.
4: Yeah, he called him an overrated Jewish governor. That's what he called him. He called Joshua Pill of overrated Jewish governor. I didn't hear one word from the ADL, not one word from B'nai B'rith or the Jewish Congress, all them so-called Jews. They didn't open their damn mouth. Imagine if that had been Dwight Evans said something like that. Well, I can't stand him either, but I'm just saying the point is here to there, whether I like him or not. But the point, if he would have said those same comments that Trump said, he would have had hell to pay. Matter of fact, he'd be still on TV growling now. You know he on his way out of office now. He'd be growling, begging right now, oh, I'm so sorry. I didn't mean to upset the Jewish people. Oh, my God. He'd be like that clown up in New York, Eric Adams, a former mayor. I just love the Jewish people. I just can't wait to I leave public office so I can live over Israel, because I just love the Jewish people. Same with Warnock when he got elected a senator down there. First thing that Negro said, I'm going to be the best Jewish best Jewish senator for the state of Israel. Black people should have ran that clown out of Georgia when he said that. Here, black, and I know this is personal for me, because my friend Dorothy Geis, I worked with at Cooper. She moved out of Georgia after she retired from Cooper with her daughter. She did live down in, I forgot the name of the little town in Georgia, not too far from Atlanta. Her church raised money for that House Negro. They had chicken dinners, fish dinners, everything to raise money for his campaign. They raised hundreds of dollars for his campaign. Poor black folks, no, not famous, just ordinary black folks like you and me, they raised money for that Negro, and he had the audacity, the first thing out of his mouth when he got elected, I'm going to be the best senator for the state of Georgia. I mean, for the state of Israel. I mean, come on, man. You know, you put up with this nonsense. That Negro should have been ran. They should have ran his ass out of there when he said something like that, man. But this is what they do, man, because we don't hold these Negroes accountable, man. They can sit up there and insult us like that, man. Some, I love the Jewish people. Why you love them so damn much? They ain't no friends of black people. Hell, you love them so damn much for. It just shows you the mentality of these Negroes, man. They are pitiful. And the black media don't hold them account, like you always say, brother. They don't hold them account and stuff. If you had a strong black media, would put hold them to account, but they're so busy cheerleading, waving pom-poms. And this is why our people keep getting skewed. Like, and that's why you got that clown that's in office now, that Fetterman, who gave black people his ass to kiss. You know what I mean? He running around here in West Philadelphia when he was campaigning, going to black businesses, like he's supporting black people. He bought a couple of things from a black vendor and stuff. Then he hugged a black, ugly black woman, and black people went for the okie doke. Now he's giving black people his ass to kiss down. I mean, how long are we going to keep getting played like this, man? How long? You know? But go ahead, Ellie. I go, man. But thanks, Ellie, for you and Rich, for letting me express myself. Okay, brother Ellie? Thank you, man.
0: Thanks for your contribution.
4: Thanks, Ellie. Put me on mute, Ellie. Thanks. Mm-hmm.
0: Richard.
1: Yes, sir.
0: Richard, let me do this before we go, because I want to I shared with you that the thing that John Boyd did, Richard,
1: right?
0: And I sent him a message saying that I shared that I wanted him to come on the program to kind of give an update on some of the things I I want to play that too, if I can find it. I had it on my computer here, if I can find it. Because he made two of those. He made two of those.
1: Right.
0: Cuts. Where's it at? You know what? I can't seem to. I think this is it. Hold on a second. Yeah. I'll play a little bit of it, Richard.
1: Okay.
5: Slavery to Jim Crow. From land theft to loan denials. From illegal foreclosures to black farmer discrimination. Mecklenburg County, Virginia. When others looked away, one farmer stood up and said, "No more." This is for every farmer who refused to give up.

My granddad left his fingerprints on every gate and wall. My daddy gave his whole

0: Richard.
1: It sounded good. I mean, it sounded good. I when I heard it, I said, "Dang, he got that blues thing down, and he got the story down."
0: Yeah, I told him I wanted him to come back on. And Mr. Burrell, I talked with his secretary a couple of weeks ago. She contacted me, and got to get those men on, man. I expressed it to both of the men at times when they were on here about it being a more powerful force if the men just team up and work together.
1: Right.
0: But both of them is doing yeoman work, and I want them to come on and kind of give updates on what's been going on with our farmers. Let me read this too before we wind up, because it was in the a Mississippi paper. It says U.S. farmers faces legal backlash for paying white South African workers higher wages. This is a Mississippi farmer who paid higher wages and favored white South Africans have been taken to court by five black American workers alleging a pattern of racial and citizenship-based discrimination and wage theft. U.S. Citizens Michael Anthony Nash, Jimmy Straw, Vincent Carson, Grant Lewis, Charleston, Travonta Harris. Oh, wait a minute. They didn't put Charleston's last name, but Travonta Harris, with the support of Mississippi Center for Justice, filed a lawsuit in Greenville, Mississippi in May against the white farmers and the manager of the Carr Farms headquarters in Slater, a small town in LaFleur County, and a producer of rice and soybeans. The suit alleges has been filed in seven court actions on behalf of black farmers in Mississippi, a state deeply rooted in a history of human enslavement on cotton farms, which then followed years of sharecropping and tenant farming, locking many black families into a cycle of poverty. The region where the lawsuit was filed is internationally known for its troubled racial history, with the Ku Klux Klan forming the White Citizens, White Knights, in 1962 to resisting desegregation and violently attacking black Americans. In the 50s and 60s, the state was the epicenter of the American Civil Rights Movement. The workers in this court action all live in Sunflower County, which was previously employed by Carr performing seasonal agricultural work between 2018 and 2026. Sunflower County, founded in 1844, is a cornerstone of the Mississippi Delta and a feature as a focal point for the civil rights movement, and also was known for the Delta, its Delta Blues. The latest U.S. State Department figures show that white South Africans made up only 3% of the visa program, but their numbers have climbed, I'm sorry, 13,000% between 2011 and 2024. Under Donald Trump, he has offered a special visa refugee status to white South Africaners who claim to be facing mass murder on farms. So it mentioned they're only 3% of the visa program, but their numbers have climbed drastically between 2011 and 2024. And the last time I checked, Richard, there have been Democrat and Republican presidents between 2011 and 2024, if I'm not mistaken. Mm-hmm. Yeah, so I just wanted to throw that in relation to the singing message that was delivered by John Boyd. Let's go to, because we got two calls. Let's take those two, Richard. Let's go back to LaGrange, Georgia. Look, yes, sir.
2: Hey, well, I need to order. I got to come to the drive-thru? Okay.
0: Let me put them on hold. This man, what is he doing there? Let's go to Philadelphia. Philadelphia.
3: Good evening, brothers. How you doing?
0: Great.
3: So I was listening to, of course, the Reparations radio show and the simulcast, and I'm really appreciative of that, how you two get together once a month and have that simulcast. Brother Joe from Philadelphia, I like that you gave him enough time. He had about 7 closings to get his point out and across. But Brother Joe is very involved in Word Radio here. Here's my question. Something came up in the Reparations Radio segment about why Black pastors aren't getting involved in the reparations conversation or activism. And one of the listeners said maybe they don't want to admit their role in slavery. And so I asked him for a little bit of context, but you all didn't have time to kind of go there and answer or respond to the question. I'm wondering if you can do it now. Everything that I read about the Black church and pastors and things of that nature during that time is about resistance and rebellion. Mm-hmm. But it sounded like, and maybe I'm off, the caller was saying that they had a direct role in slavery, as if they held slaves or they helped the oppressor keep the slaves. Well, what are your thoughts on that? Am I off?
0: No, I didn't understand or catch that. Richard, did you hear?
1: I mean, to your question though, I don't see a direct role.

0: some context. But yeah, hopefully we can get back to it. I just thought that you all saw it and didn't comment on it because in the interest of time.
1: Oh no, I didn't. In fact, I wasn't aware of a comment like that was made.
0: So. Well, is there a direct role that Black pastors or churches played in slavery?
1: No,
0: and I'm talking about with the other side, like they were on the oppressor side.
1: No, I don't. There's no historical evidence of that.
0: That's what I was saying, and when I asked the brother for context, he didn't respond. The one that actually posed the question, because you were asking what role does the Black church play, and why aren't we so vocal? And I took his question to be, I not took his question, his response to be that we actually had a direct role. That's why we don't talk about it. I was like, no, I'm not reading that. There's no evidence. There's no proof. And just because you say it doesn't make it true.
2: Right.
0: Yeah. Thank you, brothers.
2: Oh, thank you.
1: Thank you for your contribution.
0: Amen.
1: All right, peace. Let's go back to LaGrange. Maybe he didn't order that sandwich and pork ribs.
3: Oh, no. Not on no Sunday, not this late. I hope you didn't hear me. I was talking to the drive-thru earlier. Maybe that's why. But look, I just wanted to touch on something when you was back there talking earlier about when you was in the geopolitics and you mentioned about this. You mentioned a couple of things about Blacks having a voice in these administrations when it comes to these wars. And it's ironic because the last time I was on this show, you made a generalization about white people get together and I had to remind you that now they go to wars too, like what you just talked about. This is a war. You know, they actually fight. They don't just sit around and plot on Black folks all day. They have interest too. But to that point, you know, Black people are in the administration, you know, of course, and they've always been in Black people are represented in the military. Now, of course, they may not be advisors, but here's my retort to that. You know, I'm not concerned if white people, you know, if they want to kill each other, you know, because one thing about it, we ain't winning this war, and as somebody who's anti-war, and of course, and I want to see the military-industrial complex, you know, come to an end sometime soon, and these are the types of situations that's going to expedite the end of the military war complex, because they're not winning this. This Ukraine thing is a debacle. It's a quagmire. Heck, Seth gets real upset when you call that Iran thing a quagmire, but that's a quagmire too. So, no, Black people, we don't need to, unless it comes to nuclear war, it really ain't in our interest. So, yeah, I wouldn't even want to advise them on this, because, you know, they know that they're losing, but they're not beholden. They don't care about winning. They're beholden to the military-industrial complex. They have to keep wars going so that they can sell weapons, so that those folks can make money. And, of course, and that's what it's all about, Russophobia. You know, and the EU is rabid with Russophobia. But they got to wake up to the reality that Russia's not going anywhere. You know, they're still lethal. And of course, in Ukraine, it's just a proxy. And yeah, we don't need to speak on that. Oh, I didn't even know the logic of even framing a conversation like that, given the larger context of how the world really works. Yeah, we're in the military. We've enforced our generals. You know, there's times, you know, of course, they do get advice. But in this Trump administration, no, ain't nobody high level that he's, they're purging the white people. You know, this giving rationale to this, you know, to the fallacy. I mean, to the debacle of this war. So, yeah, I didn't even understand why that was even framed. But anyway, that's what I want to comment on.
1: All right. Thanks for your contribution.
2: Yes, yes, yes.
1: Richard, the, you know, I was mentioning before that Brother Kitty Owatu is going to be doing a program. Researcher, author, journalist, he's a health expert. It's going to be interesting because his subject matter can go in a lot of different directions, and he knows what he's talking about. He'll be doing this program on scheduled to do.

0: but Mondays to Fridays, 12 to 1:30. And then on Sundays from 12 to 2, it's the mastermind class. What was that that he was telling you about when he was on the last time with us, Richard? The game theory.
1: Right.
0: Mm-hmm. He's going to be doing that on Sundays from 12 to 2. Hopefully it'll be starting probably next week, because we was kind of going through some technical stuff that he had to kind of nail down. But I'll let everybody know when his program will be starting. And it's always interesting when he comes on with us. So I know that when he, you know, doing his own thing, it'll always be interesting to the guests, and they can always get involved too in the conversation. 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Our Story with Bobby West Johnson, Brother Johnny. It's 7 to 9 p.m. on Mondays and Wednesdays, live from New Orleans, Louisiana. Thursdays, the door is always open for the Black Liberation Movement in Mississippi. Brother Patrick Lumumba, Sister Crystal Denise, Brother Rodney Lowe, Brother Malik Hayes, four hosts, one mission. The Black Liberation Movement in Mississippi, now using the acronym of SCAT, Brother Patrick. Sundays, Pinckney to Pinckney, 5 to 6, Time for an Awakening from 6 until, and again, we have the Conscious Rasta will be starting his program probably the week following. I think that's the week of the, let me put the calendar up, the week of the 18th, probably the starting point. But the listening audience will know. I'll make sure that everybody knows. Again, I want to thank everybody for listening to the program this evening. Lively discussion as always, and we'll be back next week, Lord willing, to continue on this path towards an awakening. Peace.
1: Hey, can I get a question before y'all go?

0: they, of 1780, right, when they rewrote the Constitution to include to end slavery in Pennsylvania, right? It's had that same principle that we are extending to you this right of freedom.
1: Mm-hmm.
0: And in that, then you get the right of citizenship, you know, which is, you know, under certain conditions, if you're a black male, you can, you know, vote if you have 250 acres or of land, you know, something to that effect. But we see later, because it is extended, or maybe I'm misinterpreting, but because it is extended by 1838, they say they could pull that back. That's, so you don't have right.
1: Okay. All right. That's basically my point.
0: Right.
1: Okay.
0: So that's, I mean, you know, that's why I'm saying, like, when we're looking at, especially in the law, these terms have conceptual framework, and they're based in European thought or European philosophy, because they're the basis of European common law. So what we might have in our mind of some universal nature, like when we hear all men are created equal, to black folks, that's a universal notion that may come out of that communalism that you spoke of.
1: Mm-hmm.
0: But for white folks, that doesn't, right then and there, all men are created. They agreed, cut out some things. No, don't say this and don't say that. But as a principle, that they were in agreement, while they still said, well, that don't mean you. And that don't mean you.
1: Exactly. That's why I'm saying that all of these systems of government, this quote-unquote democracy, even Western democracy, communism, socialism, all of them extend or come out of African communalism. All of it. That was first. African communalism was first. And if you don't believe me, go look at these encyclopedias and see what Europeans say about it. Because sometimes our people don't believe one another. They'll believe some of these other folks. See what they say about African communalism and the points raised beyond that. But whenever we talk as a people about these things, all we know is Western democracy. There's something missing there. It's a piece missing there. I think the brother from Orlando kind of alluded to that when he was speaking with Dr. Leon.
0: Yeah, and it's important to, you know, bring that up. And it's interesting because I didn't get to read fully this article, but it's an article in the Annual Review of Political Science by Robbie Shellman and Lester Spence, dealing with race, racism, and the crisis of democracy and political science, which is somewhat dealing with, well, even what, when we're talking about, because we use in race, you know, when, you know, looking over in the present, but when you're talking about, you know, democracy and communalism and, you know, just, you know, just what rights that you have, how do you deal with that when a society has been built, when those rights can be given to you and they can be taken away? And it's up to you to decide how you're going to deal with that. So I just thought that this, you know, this article will, you know, somewhat touch the point that you're making. And, you know, as political scientists are, and that's why we've been bringing in people from that field to help us, if I'm not mistaken.
1: Yeah. Richard, before we I'm going to read this article and take a break, and then we come back and maybe go circle back around to the phones. But if you remember, Richard, after George Floyd was murdered, that along with the John Lewis Voting Rights Act and the Justice for Our Farmers, Black Farmers, and the George Floyd bill that was being half pushed by the CBC until they got pressure from, just like Wilma Leon says, they're taking money from these police unions and all, then they stopped. You remember that? that, right. that you don't even hear anything about the George Floyd bill anymore. But one of the things that the George Floyd bill was going to hold police responsible for murdering black folks. Because right now they'll sue these police, gun down somebody, shoot them in the back, whatever. And then they'll sue a city. And, you know, black communities is basically paying for their own abuse because the money from these judgments is coming out of your pocket. So they was pushing for the qualified immunity to be ended because that was their crutch, so to speak. Well, I'm working to preserve the public safety, things like that. But let me read this thing about the George Floyd Policing Act. It says the George Floyd Policing Act sought to make officers personally responsible for their actions by ending qualified immunity, which is a judge-made doctrine that shields public officials from civil lawsuits. And that's what a lot of the officers stand behind when our people are abused, murdered, and what have you. Now, let me share this article with the listeners. It was a published report. And look at what's transpiring here. Now, the two individuals happen to be black. And that's the thing that I'm really focusing in on. This officer is black. Mm. And a lot of these men, whether you're talking about what happened in Tennessee with the brother that was murdered by maybe 4, 5, 6 cops, all of them black. Some of these black officers on these forces are part of a problem too. But let me read this and see if you don't see something here that kind of goes afoul. The header says black cops' paycheck will be garnished every month to pay $21 million in damages for tasing a homeless man. Now, I'm going to read some of this. Jerry Blasingame, an African-American man from Atlanta, Georgia, was left permanently paralyzed after a 2018 police tasing incident during a foot chase. Since then, the officer who tased him, Officer John Grubbs, has been ordered to pay $21 million in damages. Mm. According to a published report, the confrontation began when officers saw Blasingame, who was homeless at the time, allegedly panhandling in the area. When officers moved in, he ran, and Officer Grubbs chased him on foot through the area. After roughly 45 seconds of pursuit, he fired his taser into Blasingame's back without giving him warning. Blasingame fell to the ground on a steep embankment and hit a concrete structure near a utility box, suffering severe skull and spinal injuries that left him paralyzed from his neck down. At the time, he was 65 years old. He spent years in medical care and remained a quadriplegic. While still hospitalized, Officer Grubb later went to his room and issued two misdemeanor citations related to roadway solicitation and obstruction. An Internal Revenue also noted that the body camera was not activated during the encounter, though he stayed on the force. Blasingame's guardian, Keith Edwards, filed a civil rights lawsuit in 2019. A federal jury later awarded $100 million in 2022 to Blasingame, including $60 million in damages against the city and $40 million against Grubbs. A judge later removed the city's liability and reduced the officer's share to $21 million. The city of Atlanta was cleared under federal standards for municipal liability, leaving Grubbs personally responsible. His defense was based on qualified immunity, but was rejected in court. the court rules that using a taser on an unarmed man running down a steep slope violated clear established constitutional rights. The 11th court upheld a $20 million judgment, agreeing that the force used was not legally justified under the circumstances. It also noted that the terrain and risk below the embankment in his review of the case. Grubb is expected to pay $700 a month in the judgment, with collections handled through his wages and liens. At that rate, he will be paying, it will take him to 1,000 years to pay the $21 million in judgment. Bassingale has since died, but the judgment has been handed over to his estate to his family. So what I'm saying here, Richard, is this man, this black man has shot the man in the back with a taser and he fell down this embankment and was a quadriplegic. His defense was qualified immunity, like other cops that shoot black people in their back, their head. You just had a guy in Delaware here, in this area, in the tri-state area, that just got shot in the back, a young boy. His family's want some type of explanation. This happens all the time. The George Floyd bill was supposed to hold cops personally responsible, but we see here. The only one I see that's held personally responsible is this black guy that was totally wrong, but for shooting a homeless man, for being homeless. I'm not even talking about the part of what he did. That's ignorant in itself and beyond any type of, I'm not even giving him no pass for that. I'm talking about what the government did when this guy said, well, wait a minute, I'm a police officer and I'm under qualified immunity. They said, no, you're not. In fact, the only one under qualified immunity is the city of Atlanta because he took them out of the equation. They don't have to pay anything. He does.
2: Right.
1: I just wanted to throw that in, Richard, because
2: that's interesting. That's interesting. It made me think, well, what, they're going to use him as a test case on this qualified immunity? They didn't want to pass it as a policy. But here they're going to use the option. Oh, you want this? Well, here.
1: I mean, come on, man. Wow. I mean, this goes right back to these black elected officials that don't push for things that the community wants. The community wanted some type of these cops to be held responsible for gunning down black men, whether they're young or old black men or women. I remember that pastor that was, in fact, he was in Atlanta, that it was a traffic stop. He did, one of his taillights was busted or something, and the man tried to give him a ticket. And he said, well, I'm not taking the ticket. And then he tried to force it on him. Next thing you know, the man was killed. And he was a pastor, a minister. One of the callers could probably verify, you know, that incident. But this stuff was happening. It's still happening. But the George Floyd bill was supposed to hold these cops. It was supposed to get rid of that qualified immunity. Well, that black dude tried to use it. And they said, no, it ain't going to work for you. We're going to take a brief break. When we come back, we'll circle back around to some of these callers if they want to jump in on open forum. You can do that in the time we have left by calling 215-490-9832. That's 215-490-9832. Time for an awakening. We'll be right back.

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4: It does not profit black people or poor people anything to have the vote and not be able to select the candidates who they want to choose. Now, how can you choose between Lyndon Johnson, Nixon, Agnew, Wallace, and Humphrey? There is no choice. Evil is evil. There's nothing in between that. I think the vote can only be used as a tool of organization. We can only use the vote to organize our people. Now, to really believe that we can put someone in office and that these people would be responsive to our needs is naive, politically naive. Because even if one of the black candidates who ran for office was to take the office of president, then black people must be prepared to fight against that person.
5: Why?
4: Because, you see, the system mandates the action of the individual. The individual does not determine how this country will function. This country works off the military-industrial complex, which means that it's profitable to wage war. And unless you, you know, devise another plan, another scheme to sustain, to boost this economy, then it's going to be necessary to wage war. Whether, you know, a black individual is in office or a white individual is in office. Well, so we're talking about a complete a change in system.

system is rotten to the core. That's why every time we have had a presidential election, whether it's white or black, you always have to choose between the lesser of two evils. So you either vote for Satan or the devil, and you catch hell with either one.

0: this included comedians, comics, trumpet players, baseball players. Show me in the white community where a comedian is a white leader. Show me in the white community where a singer is a white leader, or a dancer or a trumpet player is a white leader. These aren't leaders. These are puppets and clowns that have been set up over the white community and over the black community by the white community, and have been made celebrities, and usually say exactly what they know that the white man wants to hear.
1: One black man believes in violence, one believe in integration, one believe that one day after we all marry white women, we'll all be a light brown color and there'll be no problem. One believes that if we get enough politics and education, we can take over the country and be the mayor and the president. One believes, such as I, that separating on some land will solve it. Cleaning up our own neighborhoods, respecting our own women, and doing something for ourselves, and quit begging white people. This is our solution.

You know, we really are being colonized. In a colony, the education is controlled from outside. The politics is controlled from outside. The economics is controlled from outside. The police in a colony are not there to serve and to protect, but there to keep the colonized ones from disturbing the status quo. The question is, do we want to continue to live as a colony, or do we want to be like the original 13 colonies and decide that we've had enough? Let's break from a colonial past and let's seek freedom.

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1: Welcome back to Time for an Awakening. It's 8:44 on this Sunday edition of Time for an Awakening. We got about 15 minutes left in the program. If you want to get in, give us a call. We're still in open forum. You can do that by dialing 215-490-9832. I'm sorry, Richard.
2: Yeah, can I share this here article I just found?
1: Yeah.
2: It came out July 8th, and it's by the Marathon Executive. The United States Navy has formally requested information from South Korea leading shipbuilders regarding their capacity to quickly build destroyers and oilers, according to media reports in Korea. The Korean news agency Yonhap reveals that United States Navy had issued requests for information last month, making the first formal request since South Korea launched its Make America Shipbuilding Great Again comments. Request for information reportedly came as Donald Trump asked South Korea President Lee Jong-un, can you quickly build 10 U.S. warships, unquote. The question was posed on the sidelines of the G7 summit in France in June. Media reports indicate that Trump and Lee met on the sidelines of current NATO summit and agreed to launch a working level consultation to explore the U.S. request for shipbuilding. The request for information were reportedly seeking details on the design capacities and shipbuilding capacity of Korean leading shipbuilders. The United States government was gathering pricing information as well as delivery terms on others. And it's just a couple more paragraphs if y'all don't mind. By Korea estimates, the U.S. Navy needs to add on average 12 ships a year to reach the Trump administration's expansion plan. They reported the U.S. Navy seeks to grow from its level of around 300 ships to 381 vessels by 2054. They estimate that U.S. will need to build 364 vessels over the next 30 years. During the trade negotiation, Korea committed to a $150 billion investment to U.S. shipbuilding as part of a larger $350 billion investment to United States, South Korea government-backed policy banks. Last month, with steps forward formalizing the financing plan for the initiative. Reports indicate that Trump administration may be seeking ways to skirt around U.S. law, which currently prevents the building of Navy ships overseas. The Barner-Tellison Act from the 1960s says the U.S. Navy must build a ship in the U.S. yards. The U.S. House Armed Service Committee took up the issue recently during its debate on the Defense Authorization Act and also reiterated the Navy must use U.S. yards. The reason why that struck me, Elliot, because when we talk about black jobs, wouldn't this be an area where black women and men or men and women would be able to get jobs if these ships were built here? And they're talking about preparing ships to be built in South Korea. This is real.
1: Yeah, well, let's see if some of them whites that work at a lot of these shipyards. Listen, I used to work down in the Philadelphia shipyard, and most of the employees down there were white.
2: Mm-hmm.
1: In fact, the overwhelming majority of them was white until they got that SLET program where they had some carriers coming to Philadelphia, and then they started hiring some blacks. But most of those folks at that shipyard was white. So maybe they'll start complaining now that a lot of these ships are being built somewhere else. And listen, that just goes to what we're talking about. That's all they know is weapons of war. That's what they know. That's the life's blood of this country is weapons of war. I think that defense budget was $773 billion. I think it's being pushed to well over $1.5 trillion. I mean, it's like an unprecedented increase. That's what they know.
2: And that's why, you know, to your point, your continuous point about whether it's about Black leadership, whether it's at the congressional or, you know, legacy organizations or at the community level, we cannot. Because they're doing that, raising the defense budget to try to prevent, to protect themselves, at the same time taking away these quote unquote safety nets, you know, and then putting up, you know, which people, the dissatisfaction comes in that we're going to get, whether it's real or not, democratic socialism, you know, as that's the alternative. Is that really the alternative? Is that really going to change the tide of where these things are going?
1: Like, that was the point I was raising to Dr. Leon when he was on, that if it wasn't for, that gave them an excuse. And especially these folks that kind of facilitate a lot of these PACs, that October the 7th and some of the dissatisfaction around that. If that hadn't happened, you wouldn't see this wave of quote-unquote democratic socialism using as a priority its genocide in Gaza.
2: It's something that we really for those who are listening and those who are thinking and those who are, most importantly, who are doing the work, we really have to, and it goes to that value of, we really have to really look at our own relationship with each other in relationship to organizing. But if you can't organize, if you don't have the right frame of reference, you don't have the right mindset, as Dr. Fox said, if you're addicted to white, we're just not going to be able to do it.
1: You know, Richard, we got about 10 minutes left. You know, back a few years ago, when me and Reg was on at the station here in Philadelphia, it was a host there, Brother Robert Gray, that had the Freedom and Reconstruction League.
2: Right.
1: You're familiar with Brother Rob. And he used to, on his program, he used to always play messages from Mumia Abu-Jamal.
2: Right.
1: Our brother that's a political prisoner and still in prison. And I didn't know it until I kind of stumbled across it. He wrote a message about a brother, Khalid Rahim. A brother, Khalid, has been on his program several times. He passed from a sudden illness. And in fact, we saw Khalid when he was here in October for the Black Political Convention that they had over there at the university. He sent a message about Khalid Rahim and put it on the prison radio. I sent it to you, Richard, but I'm going to play it for our listeners that was familiar with Khalid's voice on this program, his organizing out there in Pittsburgh with the New African Independence Party, running some candidates out there in Pittsburgh, and the work still continues with Brother Nnamdi Lumumba. He was affiliated with them, even though he had a separate party down there in Maryland with the Ujima People's Progress Party. And also, Brother Khalid was affiliated with the coalition with Chairman Amala Yeshitela. So I just wanted to play that message that our brother Mumia said in reference to Khalid. I'll play it now.
3: Khalid Rahim makes his transition. The name Khalid Rahim may not ring many bells, but to those who knew him, his life was one of lifelong struggle for the Black nation as a revolutionary, as a Muslim convert, and as a prisoner deeply enmeshed within Pennsylvania's mass incarceration system. Rahim was also a skillful writer whose 2021 book, Panthers That Make Salat, recounts the struggles of former members of the Black Panther Party who struggled in prison across the state from the early 1970s to the mid-1980s. They faced repression, beatings, long-term lockdowns, and onerous sentences. Rahim typified the deep influence of Malcolm X upon Panther and other black revolutionary groups who embraced Islam as he did. Rahim wrote of days of rebellion, resistance, of revolutionary resistance as a Panther and also a political prisoner at Holmesburg, at Greaterford State Prison, Huntington State Prison, Waymart State Prison, and back to Greaterford, known in the old days as the farm. As he did time for robberies to bring resources to revolutionary movements, as he would say, he saw the emergence and expansion of what we now call mass incarceration. He was young and therefore receptive to the rebelliousness and passions of youth. Naturally, under prison's inherent repression, he rebelled, and rebelled constantly. He got thrown into the hole. He got transferred to other prisons. And lastly, he was transferred to Western, a penitentiary in Pittsburgh, Pennsylvania. There he met old heads from Holmesburg and Greaterford. He continued to try to utilize his political teachings as a Panther and his spiritual teachings as a Muslim. He spent over a decade in the joint. He was released in 1984 and later settled in Pittsburgh, where he worked on peace initiatives among street gangs. He founded the New African Independence Party there. I didn't know him as Rahim, but I did know him as a member of the Black United Liberation Front in Philadelphia, the BULF, led by former Panther Captain Reggie Shell. In fact, I met him at both headquarters on Columbia Avenue when he was known as Bird. He was as thin as a minute, with a youthful face and a laugh that bounced off the walls. That youthful face lives in memory. Khalid Rahim, revolutionary, writer, believer, and community organizer and activist, returns to the source with love, not fear. This is Mumia Abu-Jamal.
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2: Beautiful, beautiful, beautiful send-off.
1: Yeah, I was unaware of that. In fact, I was unaware that Mumia was still even making those commentaries, but I must start injecting them into the program because I think it's important. I know that Brother Rob with the Freedom and Reconstruction League used to do it here when he had a program here on the radio station here in Philadelphia. Let me go here, Richard, before we end the program. Let's go to Philadelphia.
5: Hey, Brother Elliot. How you doing, Elliot?
1: You heard the piece.
5: Yes, I did.
1: Yeah, well.
5: Yeah, Brother Mumia, man, that was some deep stuff with him, Brother Khaled and stuff, man. That was like, man, I mean, I was riveting. I mean, that's all I can say, but it was riveting, man, you know. Well, Brother was deep, man. May Allah be pleased with Brother Khaled, man, in Phantom Paradise, man. What a courageous, you know, activist brother, man. You know what I mean? The prison couldn't break him and stuff, man. He put him in a hole. They did all that things to the brother, but it still couldn't break his revolutionary spirit. You know what I mean? See, that's why it's no excuses for people, King Jeffries and of the world, to be punks and stuff, man. I mean, because what this brother was dealing with this system, you know, one can only imagine it. He didn't punk out. You know what I'm saying, Elliot, Richard? So in my view, there's no excuses for these Negroes to get in there and be cowards and stuff like that and can't stand up and stuff, man. You know what I mean? Because this brother could have easily have wilted, but he did not do it. Right up to his last days on this earth, this brother was out here fighting for our people. You know what I'm saying?
1: Yeah, and one of the reasons that I played, because I was unaware that Mumia was even still making those commentaries.
5: I didn't know either, Brother Ellen, until you played it, just because I thought they stopped it. The system did all they could to stop it, you know, because you had the skank woman and stuff that was, you know, the widow of that devil and stuff that they falsely accused Mami of killing, you know, she did all she could because she was complaining about he shouldn't be having a forum and all this here stuff. But see, Allah is Akbar, Almighty is the Almighty. Mami still prevailed, and he's still making them things, you know, because you had conservative media upset them. They heard Mami was doing prison radio and stuff, you know, but the brothers prevailed and still making them because, like you, Elliot, I was unaware of it. Because, see, I hadn't talked to Sister Pam Africa in a while, you know what I mean? You know, we just hadn't talked in a while. Not that it was intentional, but, you know, life comes in, you know what I mean? And I just haven't talked to Sister Pam in a while because she always, you know, keep me posted on things like that. But it's good to know that Mamiya's still making these radio commentaries, man. He's still getting that facing out there. See, you know, Mamiya is in the so-called belly of the beast behind the so-called wall, but he's more in tune and on timely things. What these Negroes is that's out here in the so-called free, whether they be in politics or in the church or the mosque or anywhere else they have. Mami is more in time and more in tune with what's going on with our people. Because I've heard Mami years ago before they went after him as far as the prison radio, Mami was dealing with things like Iraq and Palestine. I've heard Mami's commentates on the genocide in Gaza. His comment on the text by the United States on Iran, the United States support for the racist regime in South Africa and other issues and stuff. I said, here this man behind the prison walls, but he's still speaking out and making commentary, and these Negroes that's supposed to be free out here don't say a damn thing. I mean, let me say these last couple of things before you go. Because it's very important, Elliot, what you said to Dr. Leon about the morality with the people like Warnock. Because like I said, he was on with Kristen Walker a few weeks ago, and he was on last night on MS Now with Nicole Wallace, the white Caucasian girl. And by the way, Nicole Wallace, the little backdrop of her, she should be George W. Bush's former White House communications director. Now, she's a so-called conservative, but yes, she's on the so-called liberal station. Simpson, Elliott, see how these people roll, man? You know what I mean? Conservative, liberal. You know, these people, they know how to play the game. And so anyway, he was a guest tonight. Of course, she trashed Donald Trump. She's one of these white women. That's why I said, you got to look at the queue. She don't like Donald Trump. She has made it very clear she trashes him. And not that she don't agree with his racism. I'll never make this clear, and Richard, or his flaws. She don't like him because Dr. Leon, he's an idiot. You know what I mean? And you have stated this many times. If this boy didn't shoot off his mouth and say the dumb stuff that he says, act like a complete asshole, most of these white racists and stuff would like him. They just don't like him personally. You see what I'm saying, Elliot?
1: Yeah.
5: So she has made it clear she had disdain for Donald Trump because he's an idiot. Well, anyway, Warnock was in there talking and stuff about, you know, Trump, this and that, and how we got against his racism and all that kind of stuff. But the point that you was making, Brother Elliot, to Dr. Leon, is the fact here this man supposed to be so-called spiritually the man of God, and you got an idiot like Trump making a childish, juvenile, ignorant statement about, well, I'll let him have, like it's a game or something like that. People lost their lives. Oh, I'll let him have a little funeral. Bombs start dropping. And like you said, this was a time for Raphael Warnock, a so-called man of the cloth, to jump up there and say, oh, Mr. President, that's stupid. Call him out for that. That's an ignorant, insensitive statement you just made. You know what I mean? You know, a man died at you in Israel's hands, and you're making a complete mockery of it. This was the time for him to stand up and show his morality. You understand, Elliot?
1: Yeah, certainly.
5: And he failed to do so. And that speaks volumes. And it speaks volumes to these handkerchief-haired Negroes and the media, that, like you said, that Dr. Leon waving pom-poms, man. Like you said, and that's all that's the narrative that's being painted right now all over black media, except for people like yourself and Carl Nelson and other people, Brother Maurice, Brother Scotty and others and stuff. That's the Dr. Leon show. That's the whole narrative from black media and the electronic and print media is you got to get Hakeem Jeffries in. Oh, my God, if he can become Speaker of the House, Speaker of the House, Speaker of the House. I mean, are you kidding me, man? I mean, it's all even Negroes worried about him getting Speaker. If he gets Speaker of the House, what the hell that's going to make for black people out here? What difference is that going to make, man? I mean, we so caught up in this bullshit about the first black this, the first black that. Hadn't we learned anything yet from Wilson Good, you know? The first black mayor of this city and seeing what happened and his watch and stuff, a whole neighborhood burnt down, 12 black people, including children, incinerated, and yet we still worry about the so-called first black. I mean, and some people are the sad part, and I close these lines, you're trying to get off, Elliot, and I say these two things and get off. And the sad part, some people that you think would know better, that had lived through this chicanery. And they're some of the biggest pushers of this guy stuff, man. Oh, we got to get Hakeem in there. He got Hakeem in there. Then the other extreme is this thing with Obama. Oh, you got to get up to his presidential library. I don't give a damn about his presidential library. I mean, this man helped put another $1 million bounty on the Shahada Shakur's head. And niggas worried about getting in. And again, these are some black people. Well, again, I'm gonna be very clear. And Brother Richard, this is some black folks I really care about deeply. I love them dearly, but man, I just don't even get into it with them because I don't even want to, you know, go down that road. So they sit there and tell me this about they want to organize a trip up to Chicago to go to. I don't even say nothing because I already made up my mind. I ain't going the damn way. I said, you can go to Chicago all you want. Take who you want to go. I'm not going up there. And they said, yeah, Brother Joe, we're going to get this trip together. I'll let you know. I just say, mm-hmm. That's all I say to them because I don't even want to get into it with them because I know I wouldn't spend a dime at that. If you and Richard sponsored me a trip up there to see his, I don't want to go see his library. What the hell I want to see his library for? The only library I want to see is the one inside Community College where I go, or the free library where I can go down and read any books on Malcolm, anybody. What the hell I want to go to his library for? I mean, but it's just the how we get so caught up in the nonsense of this guy, man, Obama, Hakeem Jeffries, man. It's just a sad, sad commentary how people just get caught up in this stuff with these people. Man, these people are not for our people, man. They've made it very clear who they answer to, and like you said, Ellen, in closing them with Obama, he can sit there and not give condolences to the Honorable Minister Louis Farrakhan for his loss of his wife, Mother Khadijah, but yet he can sit up there and downplay George Washington's involvement in slavery. You know, well, that was just one. He was a great statesman, an intelligent man and all that stuff, but it's one little boo, he owned slaves. I mean, that's like saying that Frank Rizzo, you know, he was a great mayor, but he just had a little racism in him. He just condoned police brutality. He didn't mind tracking black people's side or sending his Gestapo squad that bruised black people. But other than that, Frank Rizzo wasn't that bad of a guy, Elliot. You know what I mean? It's the same kind of mindset, man. And for this nigga to sit, and again, black media don't call him out for this, man. They don't call him out for not, you know, expressing condolences for Minister Farrakhan's loss. And they don't call him out for that stupid-ass comment he made about George Washington. I mean, you got to be kidding me, man. You talking about felon on the job. They fell down on the job. And I close with that, Alex. I'll let you try to go. Thanks, Elliot.
1: Thanks for your contribution.
5: You're welcome.
1: Richard, we come to the end of another program, man.
2: Yes, yes.
1: Before we go, let me give the lineup on time for the. Oh, you know what? It's a large event happening in Ghana next week. We're going to be airing it on Friday. Richard, I got to get all the details because I'm gonna make sure that it's on not only the website, and I think we're going to do it across a couple of platforms too. Time for an Awakening. I think we're going to do it on that YouTube channel that I don't hardly even use. But, it'll be important for a lot of the information to get out. I sent you some of the information, Richard. But they put some other things out in reference to it. So it's going to be a huge event. Some of those things that they did last month in Ghana when Mia Motley and all of them was over there. You remember that event that they had? It's in conjunction with that and with the decade of our repatriation that Dr. Abundele Kamban and them is working on. Safiwe is also working on that too. So it's going to be some events going on centered around that. It's going to be interesting for some of our folks that even are thinking about repatriating. So it's going to be a lot of different things going on and things of interest and things that you want to hear. So I intend to broadcast it on Friday. And if you don't hear it, then I'll kind of replay it so it can be heard. Before we go, give lineup on time for the Awakening Media Mondays, Wednesdays, and Fridays, 11 a.m. to 1 p.m. African Perspectives with Brother Oshi. Always interesting topics, dialogue, and guests on African Perspectives. 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That's 7 to 9 p.m. And then they double back on Wednesday at the same time, 7 to 9 p.m. On Thursday, the door is always open for the Black Liberation Movement in Mississippi. I know he got his hands full all the time. Brother Patrick Lumumba, Sister Crystal Denise, Brother Rodney Lowe, Brother Dovesack, four hosts, one mission, the Black Liberation Movement in Mississippi. Mississippi on the Move, that's 8 to 10 on Thursdays. Pinckney to Pinckney from 5 to 6, and Time for an Awakening on Sundays from 6 until. I want to thank everybody for listening to the program this evening. Lively discussion as always, and we'll be back next week, Lord willing, to continue on this path towards an awakening. Peace.
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But we as a people will turn this around. Proverbs 4:7 states, "Wisdom is the principal thing. Therefore, get wisdom, though thy getting it an understanding." Again, welcome to the program this evening with your host, Brother Elliot and Brother Richard. The number to reach us to get involved in the conversation this evening is 215-490-9832. That's 215-490-9832. 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Also, check out that Time for an Awakening marketplace and our partnership with the BB Toomey. 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Various African language classes, classes on education, economics, social systems, health, and much, much more being taught by professors on both the continent and in the diaspora. So again, make that one.

0: your favorites. 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Timeforanawakening.com will take you straight to Time for an Awakening Media. It's 6:08 on this Sunday edition of Time for an Awakening. This Sunday, May the 24th edition of Time for an Awakening. Our guest this evening, an open conversation author, psychologist, Dr. Jerome Fox. The book, Addicted to White, The Oppressed in League with the Oppressor, A Shame-Based Alliance, will be a major part of the discussion centering around things happening today to our people in this country. That'll be an interesting conversation with Dr. Fox, and you can always join the conversation also by dialing 215-490-9832. That's 215-490-9832. We'll be right back to get the program started after a brief word from our sponsors.
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0: Welcome back to Time for an Awakening. It's 6:13 on this Sunday edition of Time for an Awakening. Before we get started with our program this evening, I want to welcome in my co-host, Philadelphia activist and tour guide at the African American Museum here in Philadelphia at 7th and Arch Street. Brother Richard is with us. Brother Richard.
9: Yes, sir, Brother Ellie.
0: How are you, sir?
9: Oh, I'm gonna say I'm doing fine, but you know, me and the weather is, you know, we got me and that dance, and you can't dance with the weather, so you just got to bear with it as far as the chill that's coming through. But, you know, Ellie, I've been, in this moment, I've been kind of, thinking of a few things and trying to, you know, I'm always trying to, develop what is, Black political thought. You know, always raising this point that we're a colonized people. And, you know, I've kind of been looking at Philadelphia specifically. And I'm glad that we're, you know, going to have, you know, be in conversation with Dr. Fox just because of what his work moved towards this, you know, some would say liberatory approach and dealing with, you know, just dealing with, I think, the part of the culture that we have to deal with, whether you call it the mind or the values, but that we need a revolution in that area. But, you know, Elliot, you know, tomorrow or officially they translated something to Memorial Day. And it made me bring up two thoughts. And I wanted to, as my opening, I wanted to share those two thoughts. One, you know, from, and I know in our conversation, you've been hearing me bring up, Brother Henry Highland Garnett in that convention presentation he made, the address to the slaves of the United States in 1843. And it was a particular section out of that I just wanted to share as a part of my opening. And also when we're talking about Memorial Day, which Black folks, and this goes to what I hope our conversation with Dr. Fox reveals as far as this addiction goes to everybody utilizing Memorial Day compared to Declaration Day that Black people gave honor. And I wonder, can I just quickly share that as a part of my opening before we get into conversation, you know, with Dr. Fox?
0: Mm-hmm.
9: You know, and this comes out of, you know, just it's a part of the total speech, but I think it's relevant to now. And that's why I wanted to share it as a part of the opening. The protagonists of the system or the immediate ancestors or their immediate ancestors very soon discovered its growing evil and its tremendous wickedness, and secret promises were made to destroy it. The gross inconsistency of a people holding slaves who had themselves ferried over the wave or for freedom's sake was too apparent to be entirely overlooked. The voice of freedom cried, the emancipate yourself. Humanity supplicant with tears for the deliverance of the children of Africa. Wisdom urged her solemn plea, the bleeding captive plea, his innocence, and it pointed to Christianity who stood weeping at the cross. Jehovah frowned upon the nefarious institutions, and thunderbolts red with vengeance struggled to leap forth to blast the guilty wretches who maintained it. But all was in vain. Slavery had stretched its dark wings of death over the land. The church stood silently by. The priests prophesied falsely, and the people loved to have it. So its thrones is established. And now it reunites triumphant. And it makes what I hope our conversation goes to, this particular section out of this, that where we are now in 2026 is the reemergence, whether you call it slavery or, you know, you know, just the evil of the American system. But what I, you know, what I liked about what happened in 1865 and what about Emancipation Day, I think Dr. Carr brings out.
10: You got black people starting to build businesses. The war not even over yet, not technically over. And what do? According to the reports of newspapers at the time, nearly 10,000 people in Charleston, South Carolina, May the 1st, 1865. Mostly formerly enslaved Africans. They call them freed men. They dug up those bodies. They dug up those bodies, Professor Hunter. And when they dug them up, to have a May Day ceremony, they traced out a new cemetery. They found those bodies. Many of those bodies were black people. Many of those bodies were not black people. They were white people. They were soldiers. They reburied those bodies. And on May the 1st, 1865, 10,000 people, mostly black, gathered to commemorate those war dead. Involved 3,000 black school children. Well, it's 1865. The war, them Negroes organized schools like, boom, 3,000 black school children, mutual aid societies, union troops, black ministers, white northern missionaries, and those children laid flowers at the graves, those reburied soldiers. A couple of years later, they began calling that ritual Decoration Day.
9: And I just thought that's a testament of the energy, Elliot and Dr. Fox. I see you here. That black people had in dealing with the overwhelming from 1843, when Henry Highline Garnett, he was telling us to free ourselves because the evil existed. And then 1865. They were self-organizing already and had already given their lives to be freed men. And when I think about 2026 and I think about the situations and that we'll be bringing up and being in discussion, I'm asking myself, are we silently standing on the sidelines thinking that we're free when really the evil, whether it's the Supreme Court or whether it's, of all the other, the global things that are going on, the starving of people in Cuba or the killing of people, the children in Iraq or the removal of presidents in Venezuela, are we just silently sitting around in 2026? Or are we engaged in it? And that's why I think that this conversation with Dr. Fox and what he raises is going to be important. I just wanted to share that, Elliot.
0: Richard, some of the things you mentioned will probably be an integral part of the discussion this evening. The perspective of some of those men, you heard what Garnett said in 1843, about the people at that time who were our physical captors,
9: mm-hmm.
0: and his assessment of them. Some of our people, and especially the leadership, scream about black history being erased, but they don't seem to drive home the perception, the insights, and the knowledge of some of our ancestors dealing with these people. You have to know your enemy. Those people were our enemies. Physically, then, they were. They were our captors. Today, it's not much different. When you talk about us being an internal colony, Richard, when you're a colony, you don't really have say over your own affairs. Mm. I mean, you can correct me if I'm wrong. You don't.
9: No, that's the framework that I'm operating off of. No matter how well some may be doing, you still, as a people, not as individuals, but as a people, you don't have control. That's the way I would interpret.
0: Exactly. So, just like these people study us and they come out and make decisions based on what they think we might do, planning on moves in the future that might be done by some of our young people, they're studying. And some of us, and especially leadership, has been guilty of not knowing the quote-unquote enemy. Mm-hmm. They just don't. And you can see it by the moves they make. And I don't know whether they do it out of ignorance or they do it willingly, but it's being done. But let's get that perception of whether a lot of these moves show a symptom of white addiction or whether it's just naivete. Maybe they don't understand, Richard. I don't know.
9: But we may be misreading them, you know.
0: Exactly.
9: I doubt it.
0: We'll get a little insight tonight from our guest, and I'm going to turn it over to you, Richard, after I introduce our guest, author, psychologist, Dr. Jerome Fox, the powerful book, Addicted to White, The Oppressed in League with the Oppressor, A Shame-Based Alliance. Dr. Fox, glad to have you back on Time for an Awakening.
11: Yes, good evening. Can you hear me?
0: Loud and clear, Dr. Fox.
11: Okay, because my phone was acting up a little bit. Yes, thank you very much for having me. As I had said previously, perhaps I was muted. Richard's introductory comments were perfect for this kind of discussion. I might just inform your audience, perhaps they already know that, and because it makes me glad, that of all people, I'm forgetting his name now. He has the program on MS Now, Reverend Al Sharpton.
0: Mm-hmm.
11: At the end of his program tonight, he mentioned that history of the Declaration, how, you know, Memorial, so-called Memorial Day, had started with basically Africans, veterans of the Civil War, making a point of remembering those who had died, supposedly for our freedom. So I'm just glad that that kind of information is in the atmosphere for people to pick up. There's so many media outlets and certain people, and people are siloed into one or the other. And it makes me glad that that kind of information is being distributed, and perhaps a silo that this audience might not listen to, but they're still getting the information. The people that do listen to Reverend Al are still getting the information. He wasn't as detailed as you were, Richard. But I was just glad to hear it because I know that history as well. All right. Why your introduction was, I think, the perfect lead-in to this discussion is because the whole idea behind the book is to help us reclaim our agency. People ask questions, you know, why are people, black folk in particular, acting the way that they are today? It's for two reasons. We've sort of handed over our agency to our enemies, people who were thriving post-Civil War, you know, in the 1865 and beyond, apparently had not lost the sense of their agency and were eager, having been pent up and captive for so long, were eager to express themselves, to use their agency to build themselves up. So that's one reason. The second is that is related to the first, in my view. It's because we failed to, as you just said, keep in mind how virulent our enemy had been up to that point and still was. We had just failed to do that. And there perhaps, you know, psychological reasons for that. I know it's difficult. I mentioned in my book, I think it's on page 11. Let me see if I can turn, because I constantly think about that in trying to maintain a sense of compassion for or where we're at today. We have to remember, I can't seem to get it right now, but anyhow, the oppression, hundreds of years of oppression, the effect of that doesn't just disappear, you know, overnight, because we, you know, the chains have been taken off. Deeply rooted, as I say on page 16, deeply rooted, centuries long, ongoing oppression is devastatingly traumatic. And it kind of truncates the full range of options oppressed people are able to perceive or even imagine in our lives. Denial of the fact of this kind of trauma, its epigenetic intergenerational impact, rather than preparing, you know, future generations to continue, you know, la lucha continua, to continue the struggle. You know, we enter a point of denial or state of denial. So denial of the fact of this kind of trauma is and its epigenetic intergenerational impact and the responsibility to fight back from century to century, from day to day, is typical, unfortunately, of many survivors who wall off the unending horrors enacted upon them in order to avoid going what they think might happen, going slowly, inexorably mad. And DeGry also supports this idea in her work. We have these two things that we are battling with. We've kind of handed over our agency over the centuries, over the decades, to our enemies. And it's very difficult, and perhaps the reason why we have done that is that, or sort of lapsed into that, is because it's very hard emotionally to fight all the time, to just put it in common parlance.
9: But Dr. Fox, Dr. Fox, can you hold up for a minute? I want to capture those points that I hear that you're raising, and at least for all of us in Time for Awakening audience and myself to be able to like put, because you're laying out points that are actually happening, and I wanted to it's two sides: the actually happening, who is doing what that opposition is doing, and how we're responding to this to make your point. So as you're moving forward, can you give examples in the now, as you've seen play out, of how this, we're not responding? What is it that's being perpetuated that we should be responding through agency that we're not? And can you give examples of how you see, because of our addiction, that we're not, if that makes sense to you? Is there examples that's happening in the present that you can use to show that this perpetuation of this oppression is occurring, that is in the news or come across your observation?
11: All right, I was kind of progressing toward that point. Let me just say this, that and you know, in light of what I have just laid out, this this difficulty that I just spoke about in fighting all the time, I think is really the sorry state that we find ourselves in today. And as I said earlier in my workbook, Addicted to White, that we therefore have to try to encourage each other to focus on freeing ourselves from white supremacy in all of its disguises. And everything that's happening, you want real to current examples, everything that's happening today practically is an assault on our community. And this is not something, you know, people act like, you know, this is new. This is not something that has ever really relented. It's just that because of our desire to find some relief from these ongoing assaults, we can, you know, we've kind of twisted or contorted our brain into thinking that we have made it in some way, or at least enough to not to have to worry about the enemy. And this that whole state of mind has been developed and encouraged over the decades. As we look at some, I guess, what some people would call minor victories in this war, we decided at some point, perhaps gradually, that there's no more war to fight. Or if there is, it's just minor things that we don't have to really pay attention to. I've said this before, that there's about three things that an oppressor tries to control, you know, with its oppressed people. Number one is their bodies, and we went through that phase of captivity. That's why I don't call it slavery. It was really captivity. Slavery is a state of mind, not a state of a physical state. But captivity is a physical state. So the oppressor tries to control our bodies. As I said, we've gone through that, and we're still going through that, by the way, with one way or the other, through captivity, through drugs, through whatever. And another thing that it tries to control is our attention. And this is the big issue today. And so, you know, social media, you know, internet age, all that's about attention, just to boil it down to something simple that everybody can understand. It's about controlling people's attention. And unfortunately, our attention has been consumed with whatever they put before us. And when you do that, you're not working on your own specific peculiar problems. You're being led by the nose to pay attention to those things that they tell us to pay attention to. And of course, the third thing that oppressors try to control is your money, your resources, to make it a more general. And as I go on to say in the preface of my workbook, that not only do we need to take back our attention and focus on freeing ourselves from white supremacy, I give the consequence of not doing that. And I say if we don't do that, we will remain in great peril. While we're and pearl in every sphere of our life, physically, politically, financially, we remain in great peril while relying on those who hate us to provide the basic necessities of life, including sustenance, food. We're having a food crisis now, clothing. Shelter. We're having a shelter crisis, and it's not new, but it seems to be, you know, amplified with that clown in the White House. Energy. We're having an energy problem. Safety. We've been having safety problems with you know, police going wild in our communities. Healthcare. A perennial that has been exacerbated right now. Under this current administration, and of course, knowledge, which we've had a problem with forever. Once we gave up our effort to educate our own children. So the problem, and this is all going on currently, and it seems like it's difficult for our people to really address these issues because there are so many issues that need to be addressed. And you, after a while, you wonder where to start. But as I said too in this book and on many occasions, our failure, because we have been so worn down by centuries of repression and that experience being unparalleled in history. So people say, but the Jews or some other group comes over here and finds success. They haven't been under this kind of constant pressure. The ultimate result is that you lose a sense, a group sense of purpose, which these other peoples, Jews, whatever, have not lost. And that's the most important weapon that we use, or people, an oppressed people can use, their sense of collectivity, that we're in this together, and we got to fight together to find that solution. That all went out of the window with the divide and conquer strategies that have been applied to our communities by our enemies. So we have failed in our effort to find some relief from this constant assault. We have failed to stay on guard, particularly in the sense of passing on our history to future generations. A lot of this stuff that we're now asking people to do, even I think I sent you a video regarding this whole now effort to get college athletes to stop playing. Something that I mentioned, when I published this book in 2016, if people have the book and turn to page 76, I mentioned this whole thing about unless we that we don't have this unbreakable. As long as African lack an unbreakable emotional connection to our race as a whole, the necessarily collective strategies, not individual, but collective strategies we could use to defeat almost immediately our white oppressors will never even come to mind. And I give the example. I say, for example, consider the impact of all black collegiate and professional athletes in the United States refusing to play until every white police officer, because that was the big thing in 2016, until every white police officer who shot an unarmed black person is brought to trial, and the systems of sharing and support among blacks the athletes' actions could generate. Somebody must have read this, and now they are advocating for the exact same thing.
9: Let me stop you there on that, because me and Ellie, you can express your thought on that. We were talking about this recently in the sense of, because it's interesting that this, I'm going to call it a tactic. This tactic comes up now, right, to try to steer. But it was, in our conversation, you can expand on it, Elliot. We were, it seemed to me, I heard this, and you're taking it even further back. But when that, and I don't follow sports like that, but was it Deion Sanders when he went to what was the school he went to?
0: Colorado, University of Colorado.
9: Became the who was it?
0: Colorado.
9: No, before
11: the coach now.
0: He was at Jackson State.
9: He went to Jackson State, and they were making all the praise about Jackson State and what and
11: how he turned that program around,
9: turned it around. But then the whether it's propaganda or his personal decision, his addiction, when Colorado offered the opportunity to, because I guess Colorado is a white university, a PWI, to be able to bring not only turn their program around, but to bring the black players that he had cultivated at Jackson to there. That was not that seemed to be to be, I don't know if y'all would agree with that, that seemed to be a challenge. And then the negative press was that he projected, and the press in general, was how Jackson State management wasn't appropriate. Like, he brought this money and then they were doing inappropriate things. I don't know if that, you know, is that, you know, I don't know if you have anything else to offer on that, Elliot, but that's, that was another example I've seen in the sense of this. And you mentioned, Dr. Fox, this here divide and conquer, because it was black folks who were making reference to the point that, no, maybe, you know, the black player, young black players, they need to stay at, you know, if they have the ability to go to PWIs. And again, I don't know the structure thing, because the opportunity to move towards the pros would be more advantageous to PWIs than it would be to historically black colleges. I don't know if that's
11: well, let me just say this real quickly. It's all related to addiction to white.
0: Yes.
11: Because even that kind of conversation is kind of pales when you rise, or debate, I should say, when you rise above the debate and realize that most of the, if not all of the black collegiate athletes and professional athletes are nothing more than what I refer to in my book as America's gladiators. So, you know, no matter where they're, you know, practicing their skills, it's still for our enemies, for their benefit, and not for the benefit of our community. And this is why me and how we get bogged down into these kinds of silly debates and conversations. Believe it or not, it sounds like it's coming from the black community, but it really isn't. The black community is only following some kind of cue that the white put out for us to get all that wrapped up in and wasting our time, rather than realizing that it's all under the control of these damn crackers. And that's what, that's the issue that we need to be addressing, and not these sort of silly divide and conquer kinds of debates and conversations.
0: Dr. Fox, let me say something in reference to the example you gave earlier when you was talking in 2016 about Kaepernick. And when Kaepernick took that knee to protest the murders of blacks by police, and I think one or two other players, Eric Reed and another player, did the same with him. All three of those men suffered behind that. They were ostracized from football and basically lost their careers. But at that time, see, this, I think this is where I think you well, I want to build on what you're saying. See, at that time, black leadership, who was supposed to come up with these ideas to help our people fight in this struggle, because just as you said, the rank and file black people are obsessed with a busy life in Western capitalist society, putting food on the table.
11: That's right.
0: Keeping a roof over your head. So they vote for black leadership to really be the vanguard and the protectors of the community. Now, when this was going on in 2016, elected officials didn't say anything about necessarily what the community should do or what those men should do. When those men was ostracized and left out there, they didn't say anything. So then a couple of years later, this situation with Sanders comes up. And it was talked about on black media. In fact, we had talked about it on this program, about what he did. In fact, when we went down, myself and Richard went down to Jackson, Mississippi, we seen the overwhelming majority of the people down there was against what he did. But he did it because he wanted to go to a predominantly white university and chase money. So
11: that's right.
0: So,
11: which is a value, a white value.
0: Exactly.
11: Go ahead.
0: And now we see, because when that was going on in the discussion around that, black elected officials didn't have anything to say because they're basically doing the same thing, chasing money. So now
11: that's
0: all of
11: right.
0: a sudden, when this, the Voting Rights Act is basically, all the teeth is out of it, been stripped. First Section 4, now Section 2.
12: Now, all of a sudden, they want to come up with this idea about boycotting these universities. But they're only talking mm-hmm. about Southern universities, when they should be talking about all of these universities.
11: Mm-hmm. See, but my whole purpose in that's the whole raison d'etre, I guess, of my strategy for liberation in this workbook. Because none of this stuff will work if only a few Kaepernicks or a few people here and there do this stuff on their own. Mm-hmm. These are powerful weapons, but only if they are used collectively. The strength is in the collective. No nation sends one soldier overseas to fight a battle and expect success. They train, you know, thousands and thousands of troops, send them to boot camp, which I believe this whole workbook could be used, could be viewed as such, to boot camp to get their minds and their bodies, but most especially their minds,
12: yes,
11: in shape. This sense of, no soldiers left on the field, this kind of collectivism and just drumming into their head is you're a unit. You're not an individual. You and you have to act as a unit. You have to never disobey an order unless it's obviously, illegal, but certainly on the battlefield. It's a structure that your unruly selves, when you came into boot camp, have we've tried to convert, to get rid of this damn ego, which is a fault that is defeating us in our community. Everybody has an effing ego that they can't admit that maybe the strategy that we've been using for so long isn't working. The obstacle to overcoming that is pride, your effing ego. But that's what boot camp deals with. There's a word for this, I can't think of it. They sort of unify yourself with everybody else. Your individuality is stripped from you in order for you to act as a unit. So without that preparation, there are always outliers among us, and I'm saying within our community, who know what would work in terms of us, securing our liberty permanently. And when they step out on their own to try to, force the issue, they're martyred because we haven't done the work to have a whole boot camp of soldiers. They cannot be the only soldier to back them up. So we have all these damn projects, on the tapis, saying, why aren't black people doing this and doing that? It's because our minds have not been oriented to doing any of that stuff. And while I'm certainly in favor of the NAACP and any other organization that wants to challenge our youth and not to, perform their sport, my thing is that if we as a unit had been doing our job as a whole entire community, we wouldn't even have to ask our young people to do that. They would see it on our own because they would have been so full of our history, and of our past struggles. They would be so able, with the proper rearing and education, to use their agency to come up with not just that idea, but any other idea that may liberate us and lead us to that. that promised land. But they have to be asked because we haven't done our job as previous generation to give them that mindset. So if we haven't done any of the homework that we should have been doing, constantly talking about it or throwing out projects for our people to participate in, only to see them fail ultimately, let's go back to the drawing board and discover that the first step is to help our people repair the damage that has been done to our minds and to our souls and to our heart. And that has to be the first step. Otherwise, and it is up to the stuff in response, in a reaction, is a better word, to these damn crackers who have been doing this shit, pardon the expression, from the time that we got here to the present day. There's been really no difference. Camouflage, difference in tactics, but basically with the same objective, keep these people down, exploit them, but never receive them as co-equals. That project is still going very heavily today, but we have not prepared ourselves. We failed. At some point, we gave up the effort to fight, preferring instead, and I realized this because of the heartbreak and the heartache, preferring instead to pretend as if we have a world that has yet to be created for us. But and we pay the price for it. Every 50 years, every 100 years, it rears its ugly head in the worst kind of way. We're struggling with it always, with poverty, bad health care, just the short end of the stick in every sphere of our life that we have learned to adapt to. Many philosophers have observed the tremendous capacity for any human being, to adapt. And I may have mentioned this before, or in my family, there used to be the saying, and my aunts and uncles and whoever, they used to say, one aunt in particular, black people, and she didn't use that term, she used the N-word, can adapt to anything, including hanging, if we hang long enough. And that's just an unfortunate fact of human nature. And we have adapted to these horrors. And we don't get excited until we feel the pinch. The whole Alcoholics Anonymous, that's why I use this whole analogy of addiction phrase, is or axiom or maxim, axiom or maxim, is that people don't really move, get motivated to do anything, or people, right, don't get motivated to do something until they feel the heat. They don't respond to seeing the light. And all this discussion and describing the problems, people don't respond to that. They respond to the heat. And so we get periodically we feel the heat and get all excited. But as soon as that dies down, we go back to our usual posture of putting up with all this nonsense.
9: It's 2 points he raised that I wanted to get. Come back. And one, you know, Elliot, we were talking, another thing that we were talking about, and that was getting in relationship to what's going on in the colleges. And that's about this institution and as an institution that possibly can deal with, if not implementing, you know, as you say, the program you lay out in your workbook, but implementing something similar to that. But the thing that struck me was, And as you're defining what the repair is, because what I find, and y'all can correct me if I'm wrong, When we talk about reparations and how it has come up as a means for repair, as the primary thing, when I say primary thing, I'm meaning as one of the strategic objectives that we should be advocating, a part of reparations repair should be what you're describing, that we would have to, I guess, the short, get our mind right, right? Get our values right, you know? But, and that is something that can't be given. But what I hear, and what a lot of us either have been working on, you know, or been a part of, is gets to the, you know, reparations is about evaluating the dollar assessment, whether it's be for the labor or whatever. So I think that, that what you described as, you know, the, that needs to be repaired, that falls within the context of reparations. But when we're talking, and that's something that, again, I say that nobody can be able to give it, but the, you know, give, you, that can't be legislated. That's a cultural, social, relationship we have to have with each other to say that we must take ourselves through. But, you know, we've been talking about another area in relationship to some students on these college campuses. And what that brings up is the division. And now an institution that is supposed to be directed to, if not the the mental skills, the value systems and the understanding of our relationship, and if nothing else, and I know they weren't structured for that, but if nothing else, HBCUs. But what we find in today, or at least y'all can correct me if I'm wrong about the reporting out and what students are dealing with, they're removing cultural institutions. And Ellie, you're better at speaking to that than I am in relationship, and students are responding to that. And some of these institutions, we had an interview with young people last week, I believe it was, they're cultural institutions that go back to the 70s. So here, here is a Black, you gave the example of NAACP. I have challenges with them, but as an institution historically, for the same reason. But here we're talking about in 2026, how even using the term Black within, or, you know, within a institution supposedly of higher learning, have challenges because of the broader society. Y'all can correct me if I'm wrong, if I'm misreading what's going on and the reaction that some of the students, and we heard something, you know, from some students in relationship to why other students may not be supporting them. Ellie, you're better to explain that than I am.
11: Well, can I just interject just for a second that, see, that once again just proves where we went wrong in a sense intergenerationally. We wouldn't be having any of these problems, and in fact, we probably would have to be in a position of begging for reparations if we had done our homework in a sense of passing on the struggle from generation to generation. You would literally hear, I would hear, people in my mother's generation in particular, and your mother's too, Richard, and yours perhaps as well, that they wanted to make their children's lives easier than they themselves had. And they interpreted that as being the method for making these lives, our lives, easier was not to tell us about what they had endured. It's just too painful. Let's just pretend that that's all over with. And now that we have a few more opportunities to educate, you know, us And hopefully that education will lead to a better, certainly at least economic lifestyle. It's another thing, and because of our values, we've adopted these white values and thinking that it's all about the money, all about the Benjamins. So that's what our parents' generation considered to be the solution, and they were completely.

0: us, we would have taken all that stuff back by now, by any means necessary. But it's because we, our forebears, slept on the job that we're in this position today. So to me, the only solution is to go back and start doing what our forebears should have done for us, and, you know, keep the struggle, its history, in the forefront of our children's minds, even if we have to establish our own institutions from kindergarten to, you know, college and beyond. We were on that project in the 60s. All these independent black schools, you know, grammar schools, crop up. Hardly none of them exist today. But today, fortunately, I believe we even have a better means for doing that with the internet and other advances in technology, but we're just not motivated to form our own education systems. So once again, it goes back to the mind, and we have the tools and the opportunity to do so with those tools, but we're not oriented to wanting to be separate from these damn monsters. Mm-hmm. Even while we live next door to them, we don't have to be in their house.
1: Listen, you know what? Before we take,
2: he got me with that one. He got me with that one, Elliot. Listen, we can live next door, but we don't have to be in their house. You know, like, okay.
1: Before we take a break, and when we come back from break, I want to talk about the addiction to white as far as the strategy moving forward, or some of the white addictions or symptoms of white addictions that I see coming out, and I want Dr. Fox's assessment of that. But before we break, let me say something in reference to what Richard brought up about the colleges and the attack on these universities. And some of our people, they don't know what's going on because black media, by and large, have been co-opted. Now, we had the young people on last week from University of Maryland, which is not a HBCU. It's a predominantly white university, but the cultural center is being attacked there. The staff, they basically want to shut it down.
0: Right. For all these universities, yes. White universities.
1: Purdue University shut theirs down, and it's in Indiana. And I know this attack is going on nationally. We've seen where when the Ghanaian president was here and wanted to go to Lincoln University to recognize the contributions of Kwame Nkrumah going there and what he did going back to Ghana and fighting for their independence, the seeds of that was born here in Philadelphia and at Lincoln University. So when he wanted to go there and be recognized, the administration there told him, no, we're not going to do that because of the country's stance of this LGBTQ. Evidently, they're operating in someone else's behalf. They're being directed again. Now, let me share this with what went on at the South Carolina State University, which is an HBCU. It's similar almost to what happened at Lincoln. I just want to share this audio before we go to break and get your thoughts on it, Dr. Fox, in reference to the addiction to white. And this is not coming from the students. This is coming from the leadership there, which are adults.
0: Let me see the administration.
1: Yes. Mm-hmm. Let me see if I can pull this up, if I can get this here. I think this is it.
3: Forward to being at SC State, you know, I won't back down on this. President Trump, the governor, and I have done more for our historically black colleges and universities than anybody in the history of the state or the country.
4: Well, we did have some technical difficulties earlier here on midday, so we wanted to run that video again, showing you words from South Carolina's Lieutenant Governor Pamela Evatt, who in the last 2 hours held a virtual press conference condemning growing student protests happening at the university. Now, this was after students learned that she's giving the keynote address at the HBCU's graduation just next week.

0: Overnight, hundreds of student protesters marching around campus calling for Evett to be removed from the graduation. Arlena Allen pressed the lieutenant governor for answers. Take a listen.
1: I asked the lieutenant governor details surrounding her invite. She says she's been scheduled to speak at South Carolina State University's graduation since last December. Her team also confirmed the university's president, Alexander Conyers, was the one who invited the lieutenant governor to speak at graduation. I also asked what was her response to student protesters who were offended by her calling them, quote, woke mobs and leftist protesters.
2: These are well-educated young adults, and we should all be able to attend anything and hear opposing views and be okay with that. You know, there's always great and better ways to do things than what was happening. And what we saw with hundreds of people coming together, yelling and chanting, is a mob, any way you slice it.
1: The lieutenant governor says she has no plans of canceling her appearance. Her speech is ready, and she says she's looking forward to speaking at graduation. I reached out multiple times to South Carolina State University officials and still have not received a response. Lena Allen, WIS News 10.
0: And we're also told that the board.
3: Now, before I break off, let me say something in reference to that, because since then, she was canceled. The students up in arms, and they basically were successful in stopping her, even though the black dean or whatever was the one that invited her. I don't know what's on his mind, but, you know, you could tell what's on his mind, white addiction. But let me read a published report in reference to that. This came out 2 weeks ago on the 7th of this month. It says, last week, while South Carolina students were protesting their administration's plans to have Lieutenant Governor Pamela Everett speak at graduation, Everett held a news conference. She took reporters' questions sitting in front of a banner declaring her next career aspirations, Evett for governor. One journalist asked if there is a risk of them pulling you out as guest speaker, is there a chance that funding might be cut from the school? This is her response. I'm not a vindictive person, she responded, adding that I was asked as a guest to come and speak. I was happy to do that. I don't believe that they did I don't believe that they did that hoping that they would get more money or get money taken away. But since South Carolina canceled her graduation speech, Everett is now talking about taking the historically black university's money away. She amplified in a letter to a group of Republican lawmakers asking the House Ways and Means Committee chair to cut from next year's budget to more than $35 million in state funding proposed for South Carolina State University. On Friday, Everett reposted at a local news story about her letter, saying what happened at South Carolina University this week is emblematic of what's happening at institutions across our state and country. I'm sorry, hold on a second. I'm lost my place. Okay. What happened at South Carolina State University this week is emblematic of what's happening at institutions across our state and country, where far left have silenced freedom of speech and push its radical anti-American agenda far too long. So we see here, I firmly believe that not one dime of taxpayers' money should ever go to a school that discriminates against conservative views. I certainly won't happen while I'm governor. So she's proposing that money be cut. The $35 million allocated for that HBCU be cut because the students said that they didn't want a MAGA Republican, a white nationalist speaking at their university that was invited by a black dean or a black administrator. So something is wrong with that picture. Mm-hmm. And it goes directly to what you're talking about, Dr. Fox.
4: Are you going to break or should I address that now?
3: Well, go ahead and address it. I'll go to break and then we'll come back.
4: Okay. So there's several thoughts. again, rising above the issue that has been presented, created by our enemy. We have to understand that whatever we say in response to that has to be put in the context of understanding that we have no independent thoughts. Everything that we think has been given to us by our enemies. So in that context, the whole discussion of cancel culture and so-called reverse discrimination is really issues that they want us to be obsessed with and pay attention to. In a different society, perhaps a different world, the idea of hosting and tolerating difference of opinion sounds great, but as one person said, text without, I think it was Jesse Jackson, text without context is nothing but a pretext. So the context of our oppression, we can't subscribe to this whole idea that nothing needs to be canceled. I say we should be canceling all kinds of nonsense, restricting these ideas and people who hold those ideas from our minds. Our minds are not garbage cans for anything to be dumped into, and particularly during this war, this psychological war that we should be fighting in, we can't afford to have any kind of nonsensical racist crap or tripe pummeled into our mind, given the fact that we're already at risk, we're already weakened by the fact that our minds have been and our attention has been controlled for these many decades, perhaps centuries. We can't afford this nonsense. So to even engage in debate whether or not, college should be canceling these damn races, it's not even something that I'm willing to waste time with. Hell yes, cancel garbage from your head, particularly while you're still in recovery from white addiction, hopefully. But when we take moves to solve this problem of white addiction, we're kind of stymied by our fear of being killed, and killed metaphorically and literally. That's why I stated in the preface that we remain at peril, relying on these people who hate us to provide these necessities of life, like education. As long as we don't use our resources and our agency to build our own educational systems, we are susceptible to being fearful about those opportunities and institutions being murdered by our white enemies if we don't toe their line. So that's the solution. But in order to do that, we have to act collectively. And we've been so divided in our consciousness that we can't do that right now without putting our brains in some kind of therapeutic operation like this workbook to reclaim our agency, to reclaim our courage, to reclaim our belief that we don't need them in order to be free. We can assert our own freedom with our own resources. And I say that in the book as well. I think around page 84, right. Whatever African, on page 84 exactly, whatever an African needs can be produced through the combined effort, genius, and resources of all Africans. This is a marvelous gift from God. It is a fact not only recognized here in this book, but also highlighted in a speech entitled, quote, "A Negro Nation Within a Nation," which W.E.B. Du Bois delivered in 1934 as he resigned from the NAACP, a staunch integrationist organization. When the Africans denied this fact that we have the resources, they reject the providence of God. The oppressor has no interest in ensuring the spiritual, psychological, educational, or material prosperity of the oppressed. Just remember that. This applies to white supremacists as well as corporate fat cats who have rigged the world's economy against the interests of the poor, of which most of us fit in that economic class. The idea that the oppressed must form coalitions with hate-filled oppressors is irrational and patently counterproductive, as proven by the wretched conditions richly pigmented people as a whole find ourselves in around the entire globe. Yet this idea is pervasive among Africans, and it's even espoused by their so-called nationalist leaders. God, though, commands separation from evil people, specifically their values and their practices. The Bible asks, quote, "For what fellowship hath righteousness with unrighteousness? And what agreement hath the temple of God with idols?" The book of Ezra recounts some of the hardships ancient Israel faced while rebuilding a temple in Jerusalem under the rule of Artaxerxes, king of Persia. The adversaries of the Israelites offered to help them rebuild the temple, but the Israelites wisely rejected their enemies' offers, saying to them, quote, "Ye have nothing to do with us to build a house unto our God, but we ourselves together will build unto the Lord of God." Black ownership and group sufficiency may not widen Africans' appeal to whites, but it concentrates our collective genius where it is needed most. That's what we have to get in our head, but it takes courage to do that because we have allowed ourselves to become so over-dependent upon our enemies that it will indeed be a sacrifice to begin reasserting our independence. But as the song says, before I be a slave, I'll be buried in a grave. Do we really believe that? If so, we need to start acting in accordance with that.
3: We're going to take a brief break, and when we come back, we're going to continue the discussion. You can get involved, too, by dialing 215-490-9832. That's 215-490-9832. Sunday discussion with author, psychologist, Dr. Jerome Fox, the book Addicted to White, The Oppressed in League with the Oppressor, A Shame-Based Alliance. When we come back, I want to keep on that path that you were just on, Dr. Fox. I'm going to, this collage that I play sometimes, because I got some others the audience is familiar with. But listen to that last vignette speech that's on this thread here, what Dr. King says about what we need to do. It goes in accord with what you just stated, Dr. Fox. And when we come back, I want to kind of go down that path, play a clip about the recent Supreme Court decision that just happened in relation to what Dr. King is saying in this clip. Again, you can join the conversation by dialing 215-490-9832. That's 215-490-9832. Time for an awakening. We'll be right back.

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4: A new era, a new phase of the struggle, where we have moved from a struggle for decency, which characterized our struggle for 10 or 12 years, to a struggle for genuine equality. And this is where we are getting the resistance, because there was never any intention to go this far. People were reacting to Bull Connor and to Jim Clark rather than acting in good faith for the realization of genuine equality.
5: Do you think white people in this country, and I'm talking about non-segregationists, people devoid of thinking, they're devoid of racism, do you have any idea of what they want the Negro to be in America?
4: I think the vast majority of white Americans will go but so far. It's a kind of installment plan for equality, and they are always looking for an excuse to go but so far.
6: And know that this problem needs to be solved, and we can't keep relegating it to generation after generation because a few of us got a little money, a few of us got positions, a few of us have wealth, while the masses of our people are going steadily down. No one man can rise above the condition of his people. See, brother said responsibility. Is it that we should let them take responsibility to do for us, or should we pool the knowledge that's at the table, the power that's in our community, the wealth that's in our community to change the harsh reality of black life in America? We have to do the job of fulfilling the black agenda.
7: Whites are expert game players in their contests to maintain absolute power. One of their time-honored gimmicks is to point to individual blacks who've achieved recognition. But look at Ralph Bunche. Think about Lena Horne or Mary Anderson. Look at Jackie Robinson. They made it as one of those who has made it. I would like to be thought of as an inspiration to our young, but I don't want them lied to. Name them for me. The examples of blacks who made it. For virtually everyone you name, I can give you a sordid piece of factual information on how they have been mistreated, humiliated. Not being able to fight back is a form of severe punishment.
8: I come here tonight and plead with you. Believe in yourself and believe that you're somebody. As I said to the group last night, nobody else can do this for us. No document can do this for us. No Lincolnian Emancipation Proclamation can do this for us. No Kennisonian or Johnsonian Civil Rights Bill can do this for us. If the Negro is to be free, he must move down into the inner resources of his own soul and sign with the pen and ink of self-assertive manhood his own Emancipation Proclamation.

0: Don't let anybody take your manhood.
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2: Welcome back to Time for an Awakening. It's 7:30 on this Sunday edition of Time for an Awakening. Our guest this evening, joining us in conversation, author, psychologist, Dr. Jerome Fox. The book, this is the basis of our discussion, Addicted to White, The Impressed in League with the Oppressor, a Shame-Based Alliance. And the conversation is revolving around the premise of the book. And you can join this conversation, too, by dialing 215-490-9832. That's 215-490-9832. Before we continue, I want to play this clip. Because 2 weeks ago, maybe a little over 2 weeks ago, the Section 2, they had already dealt with Section 4, the Shelby versus Holder, a little while ago, 3 or 4 years ago, when that was stripped. Section 2 was stripped of the Voting Rights Act, virtually leaving that act null and void. It's been a rally by black elected officials in what to do around this. If anybody has been following, it's been several strategies thrown out there by black elected officials. Some of the strategies I can see might be coming from their independent thought. But let's look at something that Jim Clyburn said, and I played it on the program, but I'm doing this for the basis of our discussion tonight. When this happened, Clyburn is the ranking leader, the elder of that group, and listen to what he said about basically a strategy to move our people forward. And then I'm going to come back and talk about this in relation to white addiction. Let me see if I can, I think this is it. I hope this is it. Let me see here.
3: Like Phaedra said, I'm executive director of the Congressional Black Caucus, and we are joined tonight by one of the most senior members of our caucus. But more than that, a leader for a time such as this. I know we'll probably also in a few moments be joined by Congresswoman Terry Sewell of Alabama. I want to go, because I don't want to waste time, I want to go directly to Congressman Clyburn. Congressman Clyburn, you started out many decades ago in the fight for civil rights. You and your late wife, Emily, met in a jail, who did work and protesting. Could you have imagined, and how are you processing this moment, that the very fights you started early in your life and decades ago, you are now seeing the crowning achievement of the civil rights movement eviscerated yesterday?
4: Well, thank you very much, Vincent, for the question, and thanks to all of you. To answer your question, when I first started out with all of this, I used to really believe, and we will all be in pursuit of a more perfect union. But then I started studying the backgrounds of the history that I used to teach. Now, when I taught history in the public schools down in South Carolina, I didn't like the history books, and so I started doing research to develop my lesson plans outside of the textbook. And I started running into stuff that made me come to the conclusion that our society moves like a pendulum on a clock. It goes right for a while, then it goes back left, and then it goes back right. And if you come down through all of our history, you can find that to be the case. So I started some years ago to see this as a future that we should be prepared for. That anything that's happened before can happen again. And I saw these things bubbling up again. And so Years ago, I came to the conclusion that we were headed to where we are. And now the question is, and I think it's a great question, the title of Martin Luther King Jr.'s last book, where do we go from here? Chaos or community? So what should we do in response to that? Christian, I think that we in the Congress, with your help, need to take a look at this decision and take a look at the John R. Lewis Voting Rights and Advancement Act and see what we can do to introduce new legislation. That legislation, as it's currently written, it's just null and void because of this decision. So, is there a way for us to write an update of the John R. Lewis Advancement Act and reach to a cure for what we know is going to be the case in Florida and these other states, Louisiana, and could very well be South Carolina as well? So we need to tackle this issue now with a new piece of legislation. And I think it's time for us to look at this decision, look at the John R. Lewis Advancement Act, and see whether or not what we can do to create, as the Supreme Court just did, a new way to write legislation that will give us some protection that's been taken away with us. We got to keep hope. We may not see it, but let's don't lose faith. For God's sake and my sake, don't lose faith. Are you back?
3: I'm going to quickly thank you, Representative.
2: Now, you know, I'm going to stop it there. But he mentioned also in that clip, because later on Schumer speaks, he mentioned that they were going to depend on the lawyers to come up with a strategy, because what he proposed there is a bill that they didn't push when Biden was in, which was the John Lewis.
5: Okay, I was just going to say that, but go ahead.
2: Which was the John Lewis Voting Rights Act. Now, he mentioned that he was going to depend on the lawyers. Now, this is where what you're saying, Dr. Fox, comes right into play. Now, if you look at the House Legislative and Oversight Committee, the two top guys on the House and the Senate, on the Senate Oversight Committee is Sheldon Whitehouse. Now, the last time I checked, Sheldon Whitehouse and his wife was members of some exclusive all-white club that discriminated against blacks up there in Maine or wherever they were from. And Sheldon Whitehouse, when they were caught, he threw his wife under the bus saying that it was her membership, not his. Well, both of them were members. So he's over the Senate Oversight Committee, or one of the senior members, or the Democratic leader. The Democratic leader of the House Oversight Committee is Jamie Raskin. I mean, his name is Jamie, but it's Yamin Ben Raskin. Now, both of these guys are European, and one of them is Jewish. So you're depending on these people to come up with a strategy after laws that has supposed to been in your favor are attacked by other whites? What is going? This goes directly to what you're talking about, Dr. Fox. Go ahead.
5: Can I address this again?
2: Yes.
5: Because it's a part of my, I guess, ongoing frustration, but I don't let it really defeat me, even though sometimes I get depressed, even, you know, hearing this nonsense. Here again, it's because we don't have any independent thoughts that we can't really dig our way out of the ditch that we've been put in. And in some ways, allow ourselves to be put in. So that's just the basic theme that runs through all of this. I encourage black people, anyone listening, to practice just as you would try to build a muscle through repetitions of certain exercises, depending on which muscle you're trying to build. I would encourage the listening audience to build the muscle of independent thought by questioning everything that we are told as a people. If you recall, we have been told, particularly by this same person whom I love, I understand that his mind has been captured by, like most of our people's minds. This is Clyburn I'm speaking of, whose whole position has been erased by the Supreme Court because his state has redistricted his or certainly trying to, his district that voted him in office in the first place. But okay, we need to practice independent thought. And you do that by questioning everything that you hear in the news or even everything that I say. First of all, we were told by Clyburn and others in the news that Biden was our friend. And I was trying to tell people, oh, not that I have any particular hatred for him. I was just trying to state the fact. Biden has never been a friend of the black community. If you go back, this is why knowing history is so important, recent as well as ancient. This is more recent history. If you just go back to the 70s when with the so-called war on drugs, he was in favor of incarcerating, of enhanced incarceration for drug offenses. He never addressed the issue of the discrepancy between, you know, crack cocaine and, you know, just cocaine. He never addressed that. If you're about locking up people for having drugs, then everybody should be on an equal plane. But because his people were just, you know, abusing powder cocaine, that's no addressing, no locking up of them, just the so-called crack cocaine gangsters who were indeed terrorizing our community, just them. And then, of course, that got completely out of hand, and nobody addressed the fact during his campaign, not in a serious way at least, that he was partly the architect of our mass incarceration. So then come forward to his most recent tenure in a position of authority, this time as president, and not simply as senator, and you see the same lack of concern for the black community in particular, that same black community that elected him over and over and over again as senator and now certainly as president. There was some clamoring from people like, you know, Jasmine Crockett and others AOC to stop the it just went out of my head, the filibuster, to stop the filibuster in order to get through the voting right bill, John's voting rights bill, and as well as the police, the George Foreman police brutality bill that would take away the so-called qualified immunity that these damn Gestapo white policemen hide behind. So there were those two bills, the George Foreman and the voting rights reform bill that were on the floor, that it was clear that they could only be passed if the Congress could get rid of that damn filibuster. He was not in favor of it. Now that everything has blown up in our face, everybody's saying, well, maybe we need to consider getting rid of the filibuster, even if only temporarily, in order to pass this same kind of reform that Clyburn is now talking about. This is my frustration. And they were unwilling to really speak about Biden, particularly when he made it clear that he would veto any bill to get rid of the filibuster, or that certainly he was not in favor of the Congress getting rid of that. I don't think he would have any veto power, maybe not. But no criticism of him from Clyburn. Perhaps Clyburn was even in favor of keeping the filibuster, despite the clear urgency of the threats to our voting rights. And once again, it goes back to us not taking seriously the virulence of our white enemies. Somehow, he's saying that getting comfortable with the idea that we've made so much progress that we need not be as so-called radical as we had been in order to get the few little crumbs that were falling from the white table. But that's just, here again, it's a mind problem. We need to be proactive. The only way that we can be perpetually safe, and this may sound like an oxymoron, by keeping in our minds that we're not safe and that we are engaged in a psychological and social political warfare perpetually. And we've got to pass that. We got to train ourselves. If this system were in place, we had already been trained, and we have to train the next generation perpetually until we reach the goal of complete liberation permanently. But because we refuse to keep that fight in our minds and have that translate into what we do, and especially in terms of creating our own institutions, our own healthcare institutions, our own especially educational institutions, we will constantly, as I said, be vulnerable to the whims of these damn monsters. We have to keep their nature and their goals for us perpetually in our sights in order to shoot them down. We have to realize that we will never be we should never consider ourselves comfortable until our enemies are neutralized by any means necessary, period.
2: Richard,
6: if I may, I'm of this, and it's a historical perspective as far as, and I think that we collapse it's three, but I'm gonna just say the two strategies, RAND strategies that Black people in America, and I like what you said, Dr. Fox, in the sense of, how you put it, that we have to constantly view ourselves in a hostile situation as we move through it in a manner of whether you call it self-repair or just a manner of protection. And as you said that, you know, it reminded me of the COVID moment, right? Everybody recognized, whether they believed it or not, and that's you know, important too, because whether they believed it or not, they addressed that moment as if the environment was hostile and they had to be vigilant. They couldn't stop their lives. They had to be vigilant in continuing their lives, even when it was placed under, you know, by the state to where, to a certain degree, you couldn't move. But people couldn't,
5: right, restrictions. Mm-hmm.
6: Couldn't stay in their house. They had to move. So you moved and you knew that you were moving in a hostile environment. So you did protective things. Again, even if you were of the community, the body of people who believed that there was no such thing as a virus, you still did certain things to fortify yourself as you move forward. So I think that that's, you know, that gives us a realistic, you know, moment to speak to, because it's invisible, right? The virus is invisible. This addiction, this mental addiction is invisible, right? So I recognize that. But but when we're talking about Black people and choices, I'm saying Clyburn and a lot of the political establishment, because a lot of times that's what that and the legacy organization represent a institutional objective, where they believe, whether they are addicted or not, they believe that these strategies will provide them success. But there's another group that's historical, and you know, that where you mentioned Dr. Fox earlier about, you know, Du Bois saying operating within a nation and within a nation. That is a worldview we needed to operate, a way we needed to look at the world. Being in this environment that we needed to organize ourselves. And those have been, and read earlier about, I don't know why his name always, Henry Highland Garnett, you know, he was at that period, and that's, you know, 43, we can go back to 1834, where they recognized that they had to build that infrastructure. They had to recognize that they were in a hostile environment. Even if they had people who seemed like they were allies, they knew they were only going to go. And that goes to your point, what you played, Elliot, with Dr. King, that knowing that white people were only going to go so far. Right. So, you know, that was a group. And the reason why.
5: Well, that's the myth.
6: No, but it may be a myth, but they understood that they had, in spite of that, they had to organize from a point of self-protection, from a point of creating their own infrastructure, to where they had to create the educational institution. They had They had to create those infrastructures for that, because, you know, out of their own survival. The point I'm trying to make is these two different views, and the one, and I think that this is what get lost. The ones who are more prone to recognize that we do carry this addiction, we do need a program like, you know, what you lay out in your, you know, your workbook. We know that. But we also, as we're moving, we become the enemy to both of them, to Black folks who feel that, you know,
5: yes,
6: this,
5: of course.
6: We're going to reform, and to white folks, which brings me to a thought question to you, because I think it's important to understand that. But you had said earlier that there we have had minor victories to the mind, and it was interesting when you said that, because I think it's important, you know, for me, you know, for just as I outlined, that is some of us who realize that. But being enemies of the state in 72, you know, they not only dixed us, the state locked us up and killed us. We can't overlook that.
5: And
6: they allowed, in that clip that you played, Elliot, Clyburn and them, they allowed Clyde Moore. I mean, that's just an example, because there could be individuals at the street level. They allowed them to, even criminals. They went after Panthers instead of went after, you know, criminals who were selling drugs.
5: Right.
6: You know,
5: I
6: just wanted to get to that point, if you can. You know, what do you see is minor victories of the mind when, and I know the ultimate victory would be, you know, everybody utilizing your workbook. But what do you see is the minor victories? Because I want to come back, you know, Elliot, to the question, and I know we have some disagreement, of how even voting is being used as a symbol. But what is these minor victories
5: I'm not certain what you're referring to. What did I say?
6: You said that there were some minor
5: regarding victories. Minor victories?
6: Yeah, there are some, and that's what struck me when you said that,
5: I think you may have misinterpreted. I'm trying to enter the heads in a compassionate way, trying to enter the mind of some of our people who say that, we've had some minor victories, but fail to realize that the white crackers, and I purposefully use that term, if you know the origin of calling whites white racist crackers.
6: We might have to put some security at your door.
5: Well, I know. Well, they've already been here. I told you about that twice. But at any rate, the white crackers backlash that we've been experiencing every time that these people among our race, that will cite these so-called minor victories. We fail to realize that the white crackers backlash will be always a clear and present danger until those crackers are removed from our systems, from our presence. So as long as you keep, the solution to all this is that we cannot forget the true nature of these enemies that, put us in the worst circumstances during our captivity, but have never truly relented. They put some cosmetic, they have permitted some cosmetic changes to our environment, like putting lipstick on a pig. But fundamentally, the masses of our people, as Elliot addresses, are basically the same. And more importantly, these crackers' mindset haven't changed an inch. This whole immigration thing is a good example of that. These crackers have never given up their desire. It's almost like vampires. Can you imagine a vampire giving up his or her desire for blood? These damn crackers have never given up their desire for free labor. Because anybody with even a cursory knowledge of business knows that any business's primary expense is always the workers, labor, in other words. So if you can eliminate the labor expense, you can increase your profit margin. So, reluctantly, they had to give up total captivity. So what did they look for? They look for, prison release. What do you call that? I mentioned it in my book, release workers throughout our history, just paying unfair, poor wages to black folk who work in their homes or in their factories. And once we have some, minor changes, cosmetic changes to our condition, who do they look to? These Mexicans for cheap labor. And of course, because their circumstances are so bad, they're willing to come in here and make pennies, and in some instances to send home, because it's more hard than what they could make in their homeland. They're willing to be the new age slaves, basically, cattle slavery, in modern times. So we have to understand that the nature, bottom line, the nature of our enemy has never changed. They're just always looking for new and improved ways to obtain, to achieve their goals. It's only us who fall for the cosmetic, changes, I guess, that they permit, but never enough to really liberate black people, even worldwide, because many of our people right here in the South, if you visit their conditions, still without houses, sewage, and in their backyard, 60 Minutes ran a special on this a couple of years back. You would think you were living in a so-called third world community, but then when you go to Africa, you look at the circumstances that too many of our people are living under, you realize that things have not really substantially changed. These characters see themselves as the rightful owners of the resources of the world, and they are not willing to change that perspective. And as long as they have that perspective, we are at risk. Until we are able to defend and defeat these damn crackers by any means necessary, we will remain, as I say in the preface of my book, in great peril. And that's what that's the thing that Clyburn failed to realize. He said, how could you, Mr. Clyburn, get at any time in your life, as a teacher or as a legislator, believe in these

0: amount of perfume they spray on their feces, it still is feces. I don't understand any black person that doesn't perceive that in some ways have forgotten that. I do, let me back up and say, you know, at one level, I guess I really do understand it, because once again, it's really hard to suffer under extreme oppression as we have had to do, without either losing your mind. That's why we have so many walking dead in our community, or just in an almost psychotic way convincing yourself that things are not as bad as they really are, that your eyes are lying to you, and then just getting adapting to little crumbs that fall off their table. As long as I have some shelter on my head, you know, big TV, and a car that is constantly at risk of being repossessed, I've got to be okay, because that's how my white enemy has defined life, in terms of creature comforts, not in terms of you know, my dignity and my spiritual growth and my agency. So as long as I have these things that our enemies have defined as being part of the so-called good life, I have convinced myself to adapt to that definition and thereby be satisfied. And satisfied is really a condition of being conquered. So that's what we have to realize, that no matter how comfortable we as individuals, as any individual may be, or even see groups of black people so-called living comfortably, once again, as defined by our white enemies, even they should know to be perpetually on the lookout for white backlash, white crackers backlash. And if we could just get that small point in our damn heads, we might be able to move forward with a program that like I prescribe in this workbook. Just know that, you know, Mr. Obama and Mrs. Obama, that, yeah, you may think things are better, and of course that you're doing well, but can I please impose upon you to remember that there white folk have never given up their objective to own the world, and as they see you through all against all odds getting a few things, they're organizing their backlash. You at least keep that in your mind, and if you keep that in your mind, perhaps that will motivate you for you and the people who adore you to begin also preparing for that backlash by going through a procedure like the one I prescribed in my workbook.
1: Hey, Elliot, now you don't evoke Obama. I don't know. I'm listening now. I don't know, Elliot.
2: Listen,
1: wrong one.
2: We're going to take a brief break, and when we come back, Richard, you said you want to introduce that slant on the voting.
1: The thing about voting.
2: Yeah,
1: yes.
2: we'll do that, and we got some callers on the line that we'll go to. We're going to do that. We'll take a brief break. When we come back, we'll continue the discussion, and callers, you'll be right up right after the break. We're in conversation with author, psychologist Dr. Jerome Fox. The book, Addicted to White, The Oppressed in League with the Oppressor, A Shame-Based Alliance. 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

0: We are the watchmen on the wall. You are too. You watch with a political eye. We watch from a spiritual eye. But we're supposed to be the watchmen for the people that vote for us. The sad thing is the people vote. They don't give you the money to run your campaigns. So here come big business.
1: How are you? How are you, Judge? How are you, Alderman? How are you, Congressman? How are you? How are you, Reverend? Well, what can I do for you today, Reverend?
0: You can't do nothing for me. See, that's what we got to be careful of. We got to be careful of who we bow down to. But see, when you get in your congregation and you talk this Jesus, this powerful Jesus that's sitting at the right hand of the Father with all power in his hand, then you go with your hat in your hand to the governor, to the mayor, to the president, begging for some crumbs. You have sold your God cheap. And you make the white man downtown disrespect all of us.

They are between 38 and 50 million people in the United States of America who are poverty-stricken, making income less than the poverty level. And yet, this is the richest nation in the history of the world. Our national gross product this year will go beyond $800 billion. And yet, there are between 38 and 50 million people who are poverty-stricken. Now, there's something wrong. A lot of people are afraid to say it. But I don't mind saying it. You see, somebody said to me the other night, don't you think, Dr. King, you are going to have to start speaking more in terms of the administration's policy? Because since you started talking against the war in Vietnam, it's hurt the budget of your organization, and people who once respected you don't respect you anymore. And I had to look over and say, sir, I'm sorry, but you don't know me. I'm not a consensus leader. I don't determine what is right and wrong by looking at the budget of my organization. And I don't determine what is right and wrong by taking a Gallup poll of the majority opinion. And so because there's something wrong, our struggle must continue.

Some of us see the United States as the righteous empire, imperialism, colonies, and the colonized. Either you are on our side or you are on the side of evil. This is a war of good versus evil, and of course, our side is the good side. Our track record to the contrary notwithstanding. This is a war of right versus wrong, with our side being right, including our extermination of the Indians, our enslavement of the Africans, our training of assassins, our unqualified support for Zionism, our complete disregard of both the Palestinians and the United Nations resolution supporting the Palestinians, our suppression of third world peoples, and our disregard for the world's opinion about our racism and our refusal to discuss reparation for blacks and the victims of the West African chattel slave trade. No, our absolute arrogance in refusing to acknowledge any wrongdoing in the slave trade. We won't even say, I am sorry, and it's probably because we ain't sorry. Like I have said for years, if we repent, we just might have to repay. And we ain't about to repay. We can repay the Jews, we can repay the Japanese, but we ain't about to repay the Africans, because this is America. United we stand, and in God we trust. That's what you got on your money, but that ain't hardly what you got on your mind. What we trust in is the almighty dollar. Our money and our military. We are a righteous empire. Empire, imperialism, colonies, and the colonized. And you're either on our side or you're on the wrong side.

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1: Welcome back to Time for an Awakening. It's 8:17 on this Sunday edition of Time for an Awakening. Our guest in conversation this evening, author, psychologist, Dr. Jerome Fox, the book Addicted to White, The Oppressed in League with the Oppressor, a Shame-Based Alliance. Again, any questions or comments for our guests, you can do that by dialing 215-490-9832. That's 215-490-9832. Richard, before you bring up the issue that you were talking about, let's go to phones here because people have been waiting. Let's go up to New York City, New York.
2: Hey, what's happening, Elliot and Richard and Dr. Fox?
1: Yes, sir.
2: You know, Dr. Fox, I've listened to you for years. I've read your book. And the reality is, unfortunately, collectively, we as a people are in serious trouble. Now, you are one who has written and tried to inform our people, but unfortunately, our people don't get it. Earlier this evening, Elliot played the comment in regards to Jim Clyburn. And Jim Clyburn brung up the John Lewis bill or act or whatever you want to call it and say what it was. The thing that nobody never says and nobody never addresses, using the words that you use, Dr. Fox, the cracker didn't pass it. Now, unfortunately, the honest truth of the matter is something that the Negro does not want to deal with or accept. The fact of the matter is the white man ain't never go past the damn thing in regards to the John Lewis Act. Because if they was and if they could, you wouldn't have what just happened with the Supreme Court. But see, the Negro doesn't want to address that because then he's going to have to see the white man, the cracker, for who he is. And I learned this 40 years ago, and I agree with it, and I've lived my life on this basic statement. The white man is your perpetual enemy. And since I read it, understood it, they ain't done a damn thing to change my mind on it. So when we talk about the vote and all of that, I know that this is a two-party system, and I try to get black people to understand that the Democrats just use lube when the Republicans don't use lube, and you want some lube. And this is why, you know, we're in a position that it ain't really going to get no better. And the only way that I see it getting better is for small groups of black people to come together, work with one another, build, and look homeward bound, or look someplace else where they could set up shop there and continue to do what they're doing here and give their children the opportunity to look someplace other for their happiness and survival than this hellhole here. Because it ain't getting no better, Dr. Fox.
3: Mm-hmm. Well, I hear you. The sad fact is that we have, as I indicated earlier, all of the resources, even right here in our homeland or wherever we find ourselves, we have the resources to gain control over our lives. It's just a matter of being convinced of that fact. That's why I concentrate on us coming together in small groups to help each other detoxify from this white worldview, which has put blinders on our eyes in reference to our power. As I say in the book, power is not interpersonal. Nobody can hold any power over you. Your power is intrapsychic, and we've been bamboozled into thinking that we don't have the power to free ourselves, no matter where we find ourselves, to protect ourselves, to build our communities. And I guess that, and I guess that kind of informs my persistence and even, you know, pursuing this line of thought in terms of solutions, to our problem. I know that we have the resources and the capacity to protect our to build and protect our own communities. It's just that we've been robbed of that insight. I guess my mission is to try to restore that insight through constant badgering our people about that fact that we have it within ourselves. Go ahead.
2: Dr. Fox, now let's use this example to show you where what you just said could be successful, but because of the mindset of the Negro, he can't figure it out. Perfect example. At this time, everybody is talking about the cost of food, right?
3: Mm-hmm.
2: As you say, if we put together small groups and built the co-op, you could purchase food collectively, and the price would maybe go down 15% to 20%, depending on how many people you could get in agreement. These are the type of things that are going to be the only way that we are going to get out of this situation. Because, Dr. Fox, there is nothing on this planet more brutal than the white man. He's shown it to us every day we've been enslaved by them. You had Rosewood with the romanticism fantasies of Tulsa and all of these places. The fundamental thing in all of those places is this. We came together collectively. We sustained ourselves. We did all the things necessary. But the one thing we didn't do, and we continuously won't do it, I believe, is defend ourselves. Perfect example. Look at what's going on in Iran right now. The reason why they can't totally walk over Iran is because Iran made the commitment to be able to defend themselves. And they're doing a hell of a job. Because if they wasn't able to defend themselves, don't you think that you would have another Venezuela? And God knows
3: what they're going to do. Well, of course, and this wicked, and this wicked
1: thanks for your contribution.
3: White mind, might makes right. And we have to look that square in the eye that no matter what we might create for ourselves, if we don't create a weapon system, whatever you want to call it, to protect what we create, our enemies will come in and destroy. So that's a part of the lessons that hopefully we've learned over the centuries, that but all of that, all of those projects, we can't accomplish until we have the mindset to do so. Either falling in love with these damn crackers or being immobilized or paralyzed by fear of these damn crackers will stop us from doing everything that we need to do in order to thrive in this world, just to make it simple. And part of knowing, part of doing whatever we ought to do is understanding the threat at hand and devising systems of defense.
1: Let's go.
3: And right now, our primary system of defense is our mind that we need to get in shape. Boot camp, in boot camp, nobody's getting killed, nobody whatever, is dying. But they're preparing to defend themselves. They're getting a mindset that is, commensurate with the task at hand, which is to go abroad and do battle with people. And a similar way, we try to do battle, and this is why we get so discouraged and talk about, well, it'll never be done. We can't do it. We can't do it. It's not that we can't do it. It's that whatever we're doing, we're not doing in the proper order. As I constantly say, we're always talking about these damn projects, marching, doing that and whatever. We can't do that until we get our minds in the right place. I have a whole list of weapons in the book that we can use and should be using, but we're not, because, once again, our minds are not in the right place. Voting, having what I call, what perhaps you've been in the audience condition to call representatives in government, I call spies in government. Because we don't see them as spies, to go in enemy territory and neutralize the opposition, we wind up being discouraged from using the enemy, rather the weapon of voting. One encouraging piece one encouraging, I guess, incident that had happened recently with this seat open that my congressman is vacating. I'm forgetting his name at the moment.
1: But the
3: race with the doctor who kind of tried to shepherd us through Allah through COVID, and Sharif Street and some other people running for this same position. The person that won was a person that I guess was given the least attention, because the dominant culture was calling him too radical, too leftist. But just like the mayor in New York City, he won announcing himself to be a democratic socialist. All the buzzwords, the scary buzzwords. Now, obviously, I don't know if anyone will be able to go in, Congress and make major changes. But we do need the our spies in the enemy camp to lessen the opposition, to create bills and help pass bills that will make it easier. For us to continue our warfare. But we can't see that right now because we don't have the right mindset. I speak of myself as being a general perpetually. I get up in the morning thinking like a general, and I go to bed at night thinking like a general. How can we conquer more territories of our enemy? And voting is a territory. that you don't leave as a general. You're not going to leave any territory untouched, and particularly territories that we know we can conquer if we act collectively. That will make that will advance our position in this war. And that's how you have to see it. But once again, it's a mind thing. And people get caught up in, well, I've had a previous position on this issue, be it at voting or whatever, and fucking, oh, pardon me, ego will get in the way of them changing their view. And that's also a tool that has been used to great effect against our community. Everybody wants to have their voice heard, to be so-called recognized as a leader, and not realizing that the recognition is coming from our enemy. So we're fighting to be recognized by the Ku Klux Klan. I mean, the insanity of it all. And not remaining flexible enough, as I say in my book, to change strategy at the drop of any new information about how we can conquer these territories, that all territories that we need to conquer in order to secure our liberation.
1: Let me go to
3: ego, pride, false pride. And all of that can be worked on in the context of these into blessedness groups that I recommend in my workbook.
1: Let's go, caller.
4: Yeah, good evening, Brother Elliot. Good evening, Brother Richard. Good evening, Dr. Fox. How you doing, my brother?
3: Fine, thank you.
4: Praise be to Allah. You know, Dr. Fox, it's riveting conversation. I just want to say a few things. First, when you mentioned earlier in the program about your aunt and when she used the N-word, you kind of remind my aunt, Leonora. God, you know, pray to bless her soul. She passed away several years ago. When Wilson Good first ran for mayor back in 83, and Frank Rizzo was his opponent, and one of my aunt's friends, you know, she said kind of the same thing she said in a different context, but she said, yeah, I'm not voting for that Nick, that N, Thomas Wilson Good. And of course, Dr. Fox, none of us could foresee May the 13th, 1985. Nobody could foresee, that coming. Now that notwithstanding, my aunt's friend said, well, yeah, I'm gonna vote for Rizzo because he gonna start going outside to hear these ends and stuff like that. So my aunt said, well, you better be careful what you say. She said, because you know, you got young grandchildren, young teenage 20-year-old grandchildren, sons, and they might go upside their head too. They're not gonna make those distinctions. They're not gonna separate Mookie from Ray Ray or whatever like that, or from Raheem from Bobby. So be careful what you wish, but you just might get it, you know. And you know, Dr. Fox, when you mentioned about genocide Joe Biden, I wish, Dr. Fox, you could convince Reverend Sharpton and the 30-year journalist that comes on the terrestrial radio station, could they swear up and down that genocide Joe Biden is a friend of black people? Matter of fact, this particular host, Dr. Fox, he banned me from his show because I kept calling him genocide Joe Biden. He only let me back on the show. And not that I cared one way or another, because we never let me back on. My life was going on, but he eventually let me back on because I said any time he could support the killing of Palestinian women and children, he's complicit with it. So he didn't like me calling Joe Biden genocide, but both of them swear up and down that genocide Joe Biden is a friend of black people, when it's quite to the contrary, because like you said, look at his record with the crime bill with the Clintons, calling black people predators. I mean, he called black people predators before Hillary Clinton did and stuff, you know.
3: That's right.
4: So Joe Biden's record speaks for itself, you know, but it's just sad that there's this misnomer out there. And you even have some blacks now that argue up and down about Joe Biden being a so-called friend of black people. Now I will say this, Dr. Fox, I had to laugh when you was talking about the John Lewis bill and the George, you referred to the George Floyd for the George Foreman bill, but you were still right. I'm going to tell you why. Because like Brother Jace, they called before me, it's going to take a George Foreman knockout to get that bill passed. Even let's say, Dr. Fox, and I told this to Brother Elliot, it. Even the Democrats take control of the House and Senate because white supremacy reigns supreme. You'll have white bigots in there, just like you had when Biden was in there. You had the Joe Maxons and the Kristen Sinemas, two Democrats that voted against the John Lewis and George Floyd bill.
3: In a situation like that, once again, remember, we're standing in spies. And yes. if our spies do not do what we want them to do, we get rid of them. We don't stop voting. We just get rid of them and replace them with a better spy. And sometimes all that the spy can do is create havoc. And that can work to our advantage as well.
1: Yes.
3: You get in there and you find that you don't have enough white counterparts to support what you're doing. As long as we had this whole so-called big, called the Black Congressional Conference or something like that. As long as every black person in there is on the same page, believe me, they can create a lot of havoc.
1: Yes.
3: Hopefully, appointing proceedings in the direction of whatever they want. At the time, whatever we decide we want at the time. So it's not as fruitless as one may think. The problem is that because we're not thinking like generals, we're not supporting the right people to so-called represent us. But, you know, these are all things that can be corrected. But for some reason, we don't see our power in these situations, and we have tremendous power. No matter where you're at, you always have the power of refusal. It's like, once again, before I be a slave, I'll be buried in my grave. You're not going to force me. You can't force me to kiss your white ass.
4: And there lies the problem, Dr. Fox, again, because see, too many members of the Black Caucus, they don't think like that because Brother Elliott's
3: Well, they're that. Fearful. We exactly. have to remember that there is no, right now, while we're trying to build the army, we're being more tolerant than what we would be if we were actually engaged in war. But we have to remember that there is no war in which there are no casualties. And that's a correct. Lot of these knee-knocking, teeth-chattering bimbos and bozos that we send to so-called represent us are the casualties. We can't get caught up and trying to force them to be anything at this point in our political evolution, anything other than the casualty that they are. Move on. Get other people who are not casualties to do our bidding.
4: And see, Dr. Fox, that's just what I do as an individual. I do just that because, like, for example, you just mentioned that third congressional race. I don't know what Chris Rabb is going to do. That's why I supported Chris Rabb, even though he didn't get the support of the Democratic. I voted for him because because of all the three of them, he was the one that was outspoken against the genocide in Gaza. He used the word black.
3: That's
4: more than
3: right.
4: Any of them. He used the word black.
3: That's
4: more
3: right.
4: Than any of them. And that's why I supported him and stuff, because like I said, I support people that's in tune with my values and stuff. Like, that's why I will continue to do it.
3: And then watch him as he goes to Congress and see if he fulfills our agenda. If he doesn't, get rid of his ass and replace him with someone that we believe will do it. You never know until they get in there.
4: But we
3: always have to stay on guard to evaluate their performance. And if it's not up to par, remove them, period.
4: And Dr. Fox in closing, this is what I said to Brother Ellie. I said, I'm going to give him a chance. But see, again, I'll hold him accountable. Like, and I even told him that. He gave me his personal cell phone number. We talked. And I told him, I said, Brother Rab, I said, I'm happy you won. But I said, you know, I'm going to hold you accountable. I said, I'm not going to be waving pom-poms. I will judge you accordingly, like I do any other politician and stuff.
3: Anybody could do that, by the way. All of our people could do that if we were oriented.
4: Yes.
3: To do so. If we had the right mindset.
4: Exactly.
3: And I guarantee you, we would be having all these problems, even politically.
4: Yes.
3: But we don't have the right mindset now. But those of us who do, we get out there and we do what we need to do, what all of our people should be doing, hoping that in the meantime, we can recruit others to do the same.
4: Thank you, Dr. Fox. I appreciate you. Brother Elliot, put me on mute and I'll listen to the rest of the show. Good show, Brother Elliot. Excellent show.
1: Thanks for your contribution.
4: You're welcome.
1: Richard, let me to set up what you were talking about in reference to voting, and I assume that what you was going to mention, Dr. Fox, and maybe some of the callers have been already talking about it.
5: Yes, they have been.
1: But let me play this clip in reference to what Dr. Fox is saying about sending people in there that's going to, even if they can't get things done, at least going to start some noise, so to speak, or rabble rabble.
3: That's right.
1: Let me play with this. It's a Mississippi representative that was on Sharpton's show yesterday or today. It might have been yesterday. I'm sorry. His name is Sheik Taylor. This is what he said in reference. And it kind of goes in what you're talking about, Dr. Fox. Listen to what he said to Al Sharpton. I think this is it.
6: As far as what the governor and lieutenant governor, Speaker of the House, are doing, that we have to call this to heel, and we have to make sure we put economic pressures whenever and wherever we can to make these things happen.
7: Now, as you deal with the economics of it, what's next? I'd assume you have a strategy that goes from step one to step two as necessary. What happens after the economic pressure, or what happens parallel with the economic pressure?
6: Exactly. That would be the operative word, parallel, because we have to be able to do more than one thing at one time. I just got a call with many of our clergy and religious leaders, and I'm so excited about that call because that means that we're getting into the churches where we know the civil rights movement was actually born. That we're getting into situations where they're talking about the moral responsibility of government. And so we have to make sure that we penetrate even our churches to make sure that the parishioners there benefit from not only just the sermon, but also knowing the moral strategy of what we have to do in Mississippi.
7: Let me go to this. Right now, redistricting fights are underway all over the country, especially after the Supreme Court gutted the Voting Rights Act. How should Democrats be responding in their communities and on a national stage to this new reality when it comes to voting? Or should they strategize some sort of cooperation between the states?
6: Well, I think first we have to realize that these things that are happening are going to take a long time to reverse. That we have to be more entrenched than ever into our communities, that we cannot operate our campaigns from top down, just getting on television and on radio, asking folks for their votes. But we have to go back grassroots, where we know we've made our best strides, and actually educate our folks instead of just asking for their vote, telling them how they benefit from our policies. We got to return back home to our grassroots, else we're going to lose our base. The thing that I fear worst about this redistricting plan is that it will filter down into our municipal districts and also our county districts as well. So while we're harping on federal, which is extremely important, we got to worry about our supervisors and our mayors and also our board of aldermen, because that truly is our base.
7: All right. I'm glad to have had you. Thank you to Mississippi Democratic Party Chair, State Representative Sheik Taylor.
1: Richard, you heard what that brother was saying about what needs to be done by black. Now, I mean, Sharpton keep referring to them as Democrats. What he was saying And I didn't, you know, take the whole thing. What he was saying, he kept mentioning black folks. And when he was talking about going back to the community, oh, he's talking about black people. Some of these people, they just refuse to mention the word black. But you heard what he was saying about we got to change. We got to go back to grassroots. So how is that playing into what you and Dr. Fox is saying now?
5: I'm more, and we have this battle, right? I agree with Dr. Fox in relationship to, you know, the spying and, you know, conquering territory and waking up and going to bed every night as a general, you know, that, you know, Sante would say, the consciousness of victory. I recognize that, as it gets to, the official that just was speaking, I agree with that that has to be, that communication at the grassroots level has to be first. And I would even say, you know, and I do believe that the format, even with, you know, Dr. Fox's process and manual has to be integral to that process, because that's a part of the political education. You're not going to be able to know what you're even evaluating from if your mindset, worldview, political worldview isn't correct. And it is never correct if you go in thinking that you're just going to be a part of something, then going in thinking that the thing that you're going in is really against you. You know?
3: And right.
5: And therefore, you must control it. Right. And one more
3: thing. Not
5: one more
3: thing. Just participate in it, but control it.
5: Yeah. What he said in the sense of this, because he was correct too, that which is historically correct for black people, black political, it has to be a moral compass to those political choices. Mm-hmm. Because America, the American capitalist infrastructure, is when we call demonic or wicked or whatever, it is something that engages people of color around the world. So even when you mention the example of immigrants coming from foreign countries, it's because what America has done to their country, to where they have to leave because of the extraction and the destabilization of their society. But black people should understand that. So it's I say all that to say, I agree. And I had Elliot and the Time for Waking audience, because me and Dr. Fox go back, we come out of the same cadre, but we go back and forth. But we've been fighting this voting, non-voting thing for decades, more than one decade. But I agree that we need to control the political process, and we need to be able to go in. And it's something that you have mentioned that I think you, Dr. Fox mentioned, Elliot, you mentioned earlier or in our conversation, that the CBC could have been more disruptive in relationship to the policies that weren't going their way. And they weren't.
1: Well,
5: and they weren't.
3: That's because their mindset is
5: representing something else.
3: Right. That's because their mindset is to get elected and join the crowd. Which basically, if you can't defeat them, join them.
5: Mm-hmm.
3: That's their MO, which is the wrong MO. And in truth, in order to manipulate this territory and conquer this territory called voting, the education that I'm promoting through this process of this workbook should be so solid and thorough that we stop having these misguided members of our race whom we still love, but we have to be honest, they're misguided, pick themselves to be our spies. We should be so politically educated that we pick them. We go to them and say, will you run? They don't come to us and ask for so well politically educated that we're picking them to be our spies. That's all I have to say about that.
1: Dr. Fox, we running close to the 9 o'clock.
3: Yeah, I gotta go too.
1: Before you go, Dr. Fox, kind of give us some words going out the door, and you know, setting up the time when you're coming back. Looking forward to your next visit, but tell us something going out.
3: Well, all I can say is that, you know, stop putting the cart before the horse, my people. Yes, there's a lot of work to do, but it all begins with having the right mindset. And I've written this book, Addicted to White, The Oppressed in League with the Oppressor, to help us engage a process, a protocol, a prescription that will help us detoxify from all of the nonsense in our head that is blocking us currently, blocking us from doing what we can and must do if we are to ever truly be free from these damn monsters.
1: Dr. Fox, thanks for being
3: with us.
1: Thanks for being with us. And looking forward to your next
3: week. Yeah, get the book on Amazon, by the way, or any bookstore. You can order it for you, but it's on Amazon as well.
1: Thanks for being with us. Talk to you soon, sir.
3: Thank you for having me. All right, then. Peace. Bye now.
5: Peace now.
1: Richard.
5: Yes, sir.
1: Hey, you know, listen, before we go, we got about 6 minutes to go. I just want to share this with the listeners, because if you remember, Richard, when Reverend Brown was here during the organization of the community, during the struggle for reparations, when they were organizing in California,
5: right.
1: They went to several of the cities, Sacramento, Oakland, San Francisco, Los Angeles. They were going all over and organizing to commit the community, which is, that's needed. That's a blueprint.
5: Exactly.
1: And after they put all those things together, brought in experts, Dr. Darity and others, put that 500-page report together, the assessment of basically black folks' history in that state,
5: right.
1: And documenting all of the inconsistencies and the atrocities and everything else. And they turned it over, because we had them on about three different times during the course of this thing. And they turned it over to the politicians to kind of do their work. And I made a comment to him, is this is where we're really going to have to watch, because this is where the problem's going to rise. And at the time, I don't know whether he took to what I said, but be that as it may, we see what has happened since. But let me share this with the listeners and put this in your food for thought. Because, you know, a lot of our people were talking about, and trashing other black people, talking about, you know, now you didn't vote, so we got this guy that's in there now. We could have had Harris. Mm-hmm. And my assessment is that, you know, these are wigs of the same bird, whether you have Harris or her. She probably wouldn't be as extreme as him. In fact, I know she probably wouldn't be extreme as this guy. But the thing is, that has nothing to do with our struggle for liberation as a people.
5: Right.
1: Now, let me read something that her husband, which was the second man or whatever you call it, when she was vice president. This is what he did in California. Listen clearly, listening audience. It says, former second gentleman Doug Emhoff, in December of 2025, his law firm, Wilkie, Farr, and Gallagher, filed a high-profile amicus brief on behalf of the Jewish Public Affairs Committee of California to defend AB 715 against legal challenges seeking to block its implementation. Emhoff traveled to Sacramento to discuss and publicly support ongoing litigation regarding the defense of the legislation. This AB 715. California Assembly Bill 715 is a landmark educational equity law that establishes a statewide office of civil rights under the Government Operations Agency to address and prevent discrimination with a specific focus on combating anti-Semitism in K-12 public schools. Signed into law in October of 2025 and went into statewide effect January of 2026. Now, keep in mind, Richard, that the people had been demanding a public office, a statewide office for reparations out there.
5: Right.
1: And it was going back and forth. Some legislators, in fact, I played the clip where they want to physically attack a couple of them legislators. You remember that, Richard?
5: Right.
1: Now, here's what, now this is the former second gentleman, Kamala Harris' husband. Both of them together. A husband and his wife is generally together in whatever they do. Now, listen to some of the points to this AB 17 that he fought vigorously to not only implement, but to block legal challenges. This is what it does. Key provisions of AB 17 include, number one, the Anti-Semitism Prevention Coordinator. This establishes a specialized coordinator's role to develop educational resources, to provide training to school personnel, and shape statewide enforcement strategies. Okay, it creates a position, right, Richard?
5: Right, there you go.
1: And the office is already created.
5: Mm-hmm.
1: Number two, expand reporting rights. It strengthens complaint procedures by allowing parents and advocates to report and challenge discrimination such as biases or discriminatory content in classrooms and professional development materials, even if the individual student was not directly harmed or physically present.
5: Mm-hmm.
1: Now, all of this is just dealing with anti-Semitism now.
5: Right.
1: Number three, statewide appeals grants families the authority to appeal directly to the state if a local school district fails to complete a discriminatory investigation within the mandated time frame. And number four, curriculum vetting prohibits school districts from adopting or using instructional materials or curricula that subject students to unlawful discrimination and requires immediate corrective action if those things occur. So this statewide office that he fought for and got implemented has some real teeth to it.
5: Mm-hmm.
1: These folks decide curriculum that's in statewide schools. If somebody doesn't like it, they can appeal directly to the state, even about a individual school district. They have mm-hmm. rights of appeal. They can demand these things be changed. I mean, look at all these things. Look at it. And here we go. Now, let me read this before we're going out. Because AB, Assembly Bill 715 passed in California and is state law now. It says, by vote of 68-0, all the members of the California Legislative Black Caucus present on the floor, including Assemblyman Isaac Bryant, Assemblyperson Sadie Hathaway, I think her name is Hathaway, Assemblyman Mike Gibson, Corey Jackson, Tina McKintor, Rhodesia Ransom, and Lachey Sharp Collins. All of them, 68-0, were voted to pass this, including every member of the caucus.
5: Mm.
1: As I look, and we'll get Sister Friday and some of the activists on out there, that struggle and that the implementation of the reparation struggle is still going on in California. But they had time to pass this other legislation. Now, let me read this on the way out. We'll get about 1 minute. It says over 38 U.S. states have adopted the International Holocaust Remembrance Alliance working definition of anti-Semitism, which serves as a core reference point for identifying and preventing biases and discrimination in educational curricula. This aligns with California legislation AB 715, which uses this definition and emphasizes accurate and unbiased instructional material. Currently, over 20 states, including Florida, Illinois, Michigan, and Delaware, have laws requiring Holocaust and genocide education in their curricular standards, establishing similar baseline protections against historical distortion. So over 38 states have adopted this. But we need a study for reparations. The states, we need to study this.
5: And their genocide did not happen on this in this boundaries of the United States.
1: Food for thought, listeners. Food for thought. 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Always interesting topics, dialogue, and guests on African Perspectives. 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And they double back on Wednesday evening at the same time, 7 to 9 p.m. On Thursdays, the door is always open for the Black Liberation Movement in Mississippi. Oh, I'm sorry. Okay. Brother Rodney Lowe.

homelessness to time for an awakening on Black Talk Radio Network, new media for the new millennia. This is a history and current events program from a cultural perspective. We find this program necessary because Hosea 4:6 states, "My people are destroyed for the lack of knowledge." But we as a people will turn this around. Proverbs 4:7 states, "Wisdom is the principal thing. Therefore, get wisdom, though thy getting it an understanding." Again,

0: 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The number to reach us to get involved in the conversation this evening is 215-490-9832. That's 215-490-9832. 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It's 6:08 on this Sunday edition of Time for an Awakening. This Sunday, May the 24th edition of Time for an Awakening. Our guest this evening, an open conversation author, psychologist, Dr. Jerome Fox. The book, Addicted to White, The Oppressed in League with the Oppressor, A Shame-Based Alliance, will be a major part of the discussion centering around things happening today to our people in this country. 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That's 215-490-9832. We'll be right back. 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
7: History is a clock that people use to tell their political and cultural time of day. 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The relationship of history to the people is the same as the relationship of a mother to her child.
0: 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It's 6:13 on this Sunday edition of Time for an Awakening. Before we get started with our program this evening, I want to welcome in my co-host, Philadelphia activist and tour guide at the African American Museum here in Philadelphia at 7th and Arch Street, Brother Richard. Is with us, Brother Richard.
8: Yes, sir, Brother Elliot.
0: How are you, sir?
8: Oh, I'm gonna say I'm doing fine, but you know, me and the weather is, you know, we got me and that dance, and you can't dance with the weather, so you just got to bear with it. As far as the chill that's coming through, but you know that's. But you know, Elliot, I've been in this moment. I've been kind of thinking of a few things and trying to, you know, I'm always trying to. Develop what is Black political thought. You know, always raising this point that we're a colonized people. And, you know, I've kind of been looking at Philadelphia specifically. And I'm glad that we're, you know, going to have, you know, be in conversation with Dr. Fox just because of what his work moved towards this, you know, some would say liberatory approach. And dealing with, you know, just dealing with, I think, the part of the culture that we have to deal with, whether you call it the mind or the values, but that we need a revolution in that area. But, you know, Elliot, you know, tomorrow or officially they translated something to Memorial Day. And it made me bring up two thoughts. And I wanted to, as my opening, I wanted to share those two thoughts. One, you know, from... And I know in our conversation, you've been hearing me bring up Brother Henry Highland Garnett in that convention presentation he made, the Address to the Slaves of the United States in 1843. And it was a particular section out of that that I just wanted to share as a part of my opening. And also, when we're talking about Memorial Day, which Black folks, and this goes to what I hope our conversation with Dr. Fox reveals as far as this addiction goes to everybody utilizing Memorial Day compared to Declaration Day that Black people gave honor. And I wonder, can I just quickly share that as a part of my opening before we get into conversation, you know, with Dr. Fox?
0: Mm-hmm.
8: You know, and then this comes out of, you know, just it's a part of the total speech, but I think it's relevant to now. And that's why I wanted to share it as a part of the opening. The protagonists of the system, or the immediate ancestors, or their immediate ancestors, very soon discovered its growing evil and its tremendous wickedness, and secret promises were made to destroy it. The gross inconsistency of a people holding slaves who had themselves ferried over the wave or for freedom's sake was too apparent to be entirely overlooked. The voice of freedom cried, the emancipate yourself. Humanity's supplicant with tears for the deliverance of the children of Africa. Wisdom urged her solemn plea, the bleeding captive plea, his innocence, and pointed to Christianity who stood weeping at the cross. Jehovah frowned upon the nefarious institutions, and thunderbolts red with vengeance struggled to leap forth to blast the guilty wretches who maintained it. But all was in vain. Slavery had stretched its dark wings of death over the land. The church stood silently by. The priests prophesied falsely, and the people loved to have it. So its thrones is established, and now it reunites triumphant. And it makes what I hope our conversation goes to, this particular section out of this, that where we are now in 2026 is the reemergence, whether you call it slavery or, you know, just the evil of the American system. But what I, you know, what I liked about what happened in 1865 and what about Emancipation Day, I think Dr. Carr brings out.
9: Have organized yourself in school. You got, you know, Black people starting to build businesses. The war not even over yet, not technically over. And what do? According to the reports of newspapers at the time, nearly 10,000 people in Charleston, South Carolina, May the 1st, 1869. Mostly formerly enslaved Africans. They call them freed men. They dug up those bodies. They dug up those bodies, Professor Hunter. And when they dug them up to have a May Day ceremony, they traced out a new cemetery. They found those bodies. Many of those bodies were Black people. Many of those bodies were not Black people. They were white people. They were soldiers. They reburied those bodies. And on May the 1st, 1865, 10,000 people, mostly Black, gathered to commemorate those war dead. Involved 3,000 Black school children. Well, it's 1865. The war, them Negroes organized schools like, boom, 3,000 Black school children. Mutual aid societies, Union troops, Black ministers, white Northern missionaries, and those children laid flowers at the graves, those reburied soldiers. A couple of years later, they began calling that ritual Declaration Day.
8: And I just thought that's a testament of the energy, Elliot, and Dr. Fox, I see you here, that Black people had in dealing with the overwhelming from 1843, when Henry Highline Garnett, he was telling us to free ourselves because the evil existed. And then 1865, they were self-organizing already and had already given their lives to be freed men. And when I think about 2026 And I think about the situations and the, you know, that we'll be bringing up and being in discussion. I'm asking myself, are we solidly standing on the sidelines thinking that we're free when really the evil, whether it's the Supreme Court or whether it's, you know, or of all the other, the global things that are going on, the starving of people in Cuba or the killing of people, the children in Iraq, or the, you know, the removal of presidents in Venezuela, you know, are we just silently sitting around in 2026? Or are we engaged in it? And that's why I think that this conversation with Dr. Fox and what he raises is going to be important. I just wanted to share that, Elliot.
0: Richard, some of the things you mentioned will probably be an integral part of the discussion this evening. You know, the perspective of some of those men, you heard what Garnett said in 1843, about the people at that time who were our physical captors,
8: mm-hmm.
0: and his assessment of them. You know, some of our people, and especially the leadership, scream about Black history being erased, but they don't seem to drive home the perception, the insights, and the knowledge of some of our ancestors dealing with these people. You have to know your enemy. Those people were our enemies. Physically, then, they were. They were our captors. Today, it's not much different. When you talk about us being an internal colony, Richard, when you're a colony, you don't really have say over your own affairs.
8: Mm.
0: I mean, you can correct me if I'm wrong. You don't.
8: No, that's the framework that I'm operating off of. No matter how well some may be doing, you still, as a people, not as individuals, but as a people, you don't have control. That's the way I would interpret it.
0: Exactly. So, you know, just like these people study us and they come out and make decisions based on what they think we might do, planning on moves in the future that might be done by some of our young people. They're studying, and some of us, and especially leadership, has been guilty of not knowing the quote unquote enemy. Mm-hmm. They just don't. And you can see it by the moves they make. And I don't know whether they do it out of ignorance or they do it willingly, but it's being done. But let's get that perception of, whether a lot of these moves show a symptom of white addiction or whether it's just a naivete. Maybe they don't understand, Richard. I don't know.
8: But we may be misreading them, you know.
0: Exactly.
8: I doubt it.
0: We'll get a little insight tonight from our guest, and I'm going to turn it over to you, Richard, after I introduce our guest, author, psychologist, Dr. Jerome Fox, the powerful book, Addicted to White, The Oppressed in League with the Oppressor, a Shame-Based Alliance. Dr. Fox, glad to have you back on Time for an Awakening.
10: Yes, good evening. Can you hear me?
0: Loud and clear, Dr. Fox.
10: Okay, because my phone was acting up a little bit. Yes, thank you very much for having me. As I had said previously, perhaps I was muted, Richard's introductory comments were perfect for this kind of discussion. I might just inform your audience, perhaps they already know that, and because it makes me glad, that of all people, I'm forgetting his name now, he has the program on MS Now, Reverend Al Sharpton.
0: Mm-hmm. Mm-hmm.
10: At the end of his program tonight, he mentioned that history of the Declaration, how, you know, Memorial, so-called Memorial Day, had started with basically Africans, veterans of the Civil War, making a point of remembering those who had died supposedly for our freedom. So I'm just glad that that kind of information is in the atmosphere for people to pick up. There's so many media outlets and certain people, and people are siloed into one or the other. And it makes me glad that that kind of information is being distributed, and perhaps a silo that this audience might not listen to, but they're still getting the information. The people that do listen to Reverend Al are still getting the information. He wasn't as detailed as you were, Richard, but I was just glad to hear it because I know that history as well. All right. Why your introduction was, I think, the perfect lead-in to this discussion is because the whole idea behind the book is to help us reclaim our agency. People ask questions, you know, why are people, black folk in particular, acting the way that they are today? It's for two reasons. We've sort of handed over our agency to our enemies. People who were thriving post-Civil War, you know, in the 1865 and beyond, apparently had not lost the sense of their agency and were eager, having been pent up and captive for so long, were eager to express themselves, to use their agency to build themselves up. So that's one reason. The second is that it is related to the first, in my view. It's because we failed to, as you just said, keep in mind how virulent our enemy had been up to that point and still was. We had just failed to do that. And there perhaps, you know, psychological reasons for that. I know it's difficult. I mentioned in my book, I think it's on page 11. Let me see if I can turn, because I constantly think about that in trying to maintain a sense of compassion for or where we're at today. We have to remember, I can't seem to get it right now, but anyhow, the oppression, hundreds of years of oppression, the effect of that doesn't just disappear, you know, overnight, because we, you know, the chains have been taken off. Deeply rooted, as I say on page 16, deeply rooted, centuries long, ongoing oppression is devastatingly traumatic, and it kind of truncates the full range of options oppressed people are able to perceive or even imagine in our lives. Denial of the fact of this kind of trauma, its epigenetic intergenerational impact, rather than preparing, you know, future generations to continue, you know, la lucha continua, to continue the struggle. You know, we enter a point of denial or state of denial. So denial of the fact of this kind of trauma and its epigenetic intergenerational impact and the responsibility to fight back from century to century, from day to day, is typical, unfortunately, of many survivors who wall off the unending horrors enacted upon them in order to avoid going what they think might happen, going slowly, inexorably mad. And DeGry also supports this idea in her work. So we have these two things that we are battling with. We've kind of handed over our agency over the centuries, over the decades, to our enemies, And it's very difficult, and perhaps the reason why we had done that is that, or sort of lapsed into that, is because it's very hard emotionally to fight all the time, to just put it in common parlance.
8: Dr. Fox, can you hold up for a minute? I want to capture those points that I hear that you're raising, and at least for all of us in Time for Awakening audience and myself to be able to like put, because you're laying out points that are actually happening, and I wanted to it's two sides: the actually happening, who is doing what that opposition is doing, and how we're responding to this to make your point. So as you're moving forward, can you give examples in the now, as you've seen play out, of how this, we're not responding? What is it that's being perpetuated that we should be responding through agency that we're not? And can you give examples of how you see, because of our addiction, that we're not, if that makes sense to you? Is there examples that's happening in the present that you can use to show that this perpetuation of this oppression is occurring, that is in the news or come across your observation?
10: All right. I was kind of progressing toward that point. Let me just say this, that, and, you know, in light of what I have just laid out, this this difficulty that I just spoke about in fighting all the time, I think is really the sorry state that we find ourselves in today. And as I said earlier in my workbook, Addicted to White, that we therefore have to try to encourage each other to focus on freeing ourselves from white supremacy in all of its disguises. Everything that's happening, you want real to current examples, everything that's happening today practically is an assault on our community. And this is not something, you know, people act like, you know, this is new. This is not something that has ever really relented. It's just that because of our desire to find some relief from these ongoing assaults, we've kind of twisted or contorted our brain into thinking that we have made it in some way, or at least enough to not to have to worry about the enemy. And this, that whole state of mind has been developed and encouraged over the decades. As we look at some, I guess what some people would call minor victories in this war, we decided at some point, perhaps gradually, there's no more war to fight. Or if there is, it's just minor things that we don't have to really pay attention to. I've said this before, that there's about three things that an oppressor tries to control, with its oppressed people. Number one is their bodies, and we went through that phase of captivity. That's why I don't call it slavery. It was really captivity. Slavery is a state of mind, not a state of a physical state. But captivity is a physical state. So the oppressor tries to control our bodies. As I said, we've gone through that. And we're still going through that, by the way, with one way or the other, through captivity, through drugs, through whatever. And another thing that it tries to control is our attention. And this is the big issue today. And so, social media, internet age, All that's about attention, just to boil it down to something simple that everybody can understand. It's about controlling people's attention. And unfortunately, our attention has been consumed with whatever they put before us. And when you do that, you're not working on your own specific peculiar problems. You're being led by the nose to pay attention to those things that they tell us to pay attention to. And of course, the third thing that oppressors try to control is your money, your resources, to make it more general. And as I go on to say in the preface of my workbook, that not only do we need to take back our attention and focus on freeing ourselves from white supremacy, I give the consequence of not doing that. And I say, if we don't do that, we will remain in great peril, peril in every sphere of our life, physically, politically, financially. We remain in great peril while relying on those who hate us to provide the basic necessities of life, including sustenance, food. We're having a food crisis now. Clothing, shelter. We're having a shelter crisis. And it's not new, but it seems to be, you know, amplified with that clown in the White House. Energy. We're having an energy problem. Safety. We've been having safety problems with you know, police going wild in our communities. Healthcare, a perennial that has been exacerbated right now under this current administration. And of course, knowledge, which we've had a problem with forever. Once we gave up our effort to educate our own children. So the problem, and this is all going on currently, and it seems like it's difficult for our people to really address these issues because there are so many issues that need to be addressed. And you, after a while, you wonder where to start. But as I said, too, in this book and on many occasions, our failure, because we have been so worn down by centuries of repression and that experience being unparalleled in history. People say, but the Jews or some other group comes over here and finds success. They haven't been under this kind of constant pressure. The ultimate result is that you lose a group sense of purpose, which these other peoples, Jews, whatever, have not lost. And that's the most important weapon that we use, or people, an oppressed people can use, is their sense of collectivity, that we're in this together. And we got to fight together to find that solution. That all went out of the window with the divide and conquer strategies that have been applied to our communities by our enemies. So we have failed in our effort to find some relief from this constant assault. We have failed to stay on guard, particularly in the sense of passing on our history to future generations. A lot of this stuff that we're now asking people to do, even I think I sent you a video regarding this whole now effort to get college athletes to stop playing. Something that I mentioned, you know, when I published this book in 2016, if people have the book and turn to page 76, I mentioned this whole thing about unless we that we don't have this unbreakable as long as African lack an unbreakable emotional connection to our race as a whole, the necessarily collective strategies, not individual, but collective strategies we could use to defeat almost immediately our white oppressors will never even come to mind. And I give the example. I say, for example, consider the impact of all black collegiate and professional athletes in the United States refusing to play until every white police officer, because that was the big thing in 2016, until every white police officer who shot an unarmed black person is brought to trial, and the systems of sharing and support among blacks the athletes' actions could generate. Somebody must have read this, and now they are advocating for the exact same thing.
8: Let me stop you there on that. You know, because me and Ellie, you can express your thought on that. We were talking about this recently in the sense of, because it's interesting that this, I'm going to call it a tactic. This tactic comes up now, right, to try to steer. But it was, you know, in our conversation, you can expand on it, Elliot. We were, it seemed to me, I heard this, and you're taking it even further back. But when that, and I don't follow sports like that, but was it Deion Sanders when he went to what was the school he went to?
0: Colorado. University of Colorado.
8: Became the, who was it?
0: Colorado.
8: No, before.
10: The coach now?
0: He was at Jackson State.
8: He went to Jackson State, and they were making all the praise about Jackson State and what, you know, like. And
10: how he turned that program around.
8: And turned it around. But then the whether it's propaganda or his personal decision, his addiction, when Colorado offered the, you know, the opportunity to, because I guess Colorado is a white university, a PWI, you know, to be able to bring not only turn their program around, but to bring the black players that he had cultivated at Jackson to there. That was not that seemed to be I don't know if y'all would agree with that. That seemed to be a challenge. And then the negative press was that he projected, and the press in general was how Jackson State management wasn't appropriate. Like, he brought this money and then they were doing inappropriate things. I don't know if that, you know, is that, you know, I don't know if you have anything else to offer on that, Elliot, but that was another example I've seen in the sense of, this, and you mentioned, Dr. Fox, this here divide and conquer, because it was black folks who were making reference to the point that, no, maybe, you know, the black player, young black players, they need to stay at, you know, if they have the ability to go to PWIs. And again, I don't know the structure thing, because the opportunity to move towards the pros would be more advantageous to PWIs than it would be to historically black colleges. I don't know if that's
10: Let me just say this real quickly. It's all related to addiction to white.
0: Yes.
10: Because even that kind of conversation is kind of pales when you rise, or debate, I should say, when you rise above the debate and realize that most of the, if not all of the black collegiate athletes and professional athletes are nothing more than what I refer to in my book as America's gladiators. So, you know, no matter where they're, you know, practicing their skills, it's still for our enemies, for their benefit, and not for the benefit of our community. And this is why me and how we get bogged down into these kinds of silly debates and conversations. Believe it or not, it sounds like it's coming from the black community, but it really isn't. The black community is only following some kind of cue that the white put out for us to get all that wrapped up in and wasting our time rather than realizing that it's all under the control of these damn crackers. And that's the issue that we need to be addressing, and not these little silly divide and conquer kinds of debates and conversations.
0: Dr. Fox, let me say something in reference to the example you gave earlier when you was talking in 2016 about Kaepernick.
10: Mm-hmm.
0: And when Kaepernick took that knee to protest the murders of blacks by police, and I think one or two other players, Eric Reed and another player, did the same with him. All three of those men suffered behind that. They was ostracized from football and basically lost their careers. But at that time. And see, this, I think this is where I think you, well, I want to build on what you're saying. See, at that time, black leadership, who was supposed to come up with these ideas to help our people fight in this struggle, because just as you said, the rank and file black people are obsessed with a busy life in Western capitalist society, putting food on the table.
10: That's right.
0: Keeping a roof over your head. So they vote for black leadership to really be the vanguard and the protectors of the community. Now, when this was going on in 2016, elected officials didn't say anything about necessarily what the community should do or what those men should do. When those men was ostracized and left out there, they didn't say anything. So then a couple of years later, this situation with Sanders comes up. And it was talked about on black media. In fact, we had talked about it on this program, about what he did. In fact, when we went down, myself and Richard went down to Jackson, Mississippi, we seen the overwhelming majority of the people down there was against what he did. But he did it because he wanted to go to a predominantly white university and chase money. So
10: that's right.
0: So,
10: which is a value, a white value.
0: Exactly.
10: Go ahead.
0: And now we see, because when that was going on in the discussion around that, black elected officials didn't have anything to say because they're basically doing the same thing, chasing money. So now
10: that's
0: all of
10: right.
0: a sudden, when this, the Voting Rights Act is basically, all the teeth is out of it, been stripped. First Section 4, now Section 2. Now all of a sudden they want to come up with this idea about boycotting these universities, but they're only talking about Southern universities when they should be talking about all of these universities.
10: See, but that's my whole purpose in that's the whole raison d'être, I guess, of my strategy for liberation in this workbook, because none of this stuff will work if only a few Kaepernicks or a few people here and there do this stuff on their own. These are powerful weapons, but only if they are used collectively. The strength is in the collective. No nation sends one soldier overseas to fight a battle and expect success. They train, you know, thousands and thousands of troops, send them to boot camp, which I believe this whole workbook could be used, could be viewed as such, to boot camp to get their minds and their bodies, but most especially their minds.
0: Yes.
10: In shape. This sense of, you know, no soldiers left on the field, you know, this kind of collectivism just drumming into their head is you're a unit. You're not an individual. You and you have to act as a unit. You have to never disobey an order unless it's obviously, you know, illegal, but certainly on the battlefield. It's a structure that your unruly selves, when you came into boot camp, have, we've tried to convert, to get rid of this damn ego, which is a fault that is defeating us in our community. Everybody has an effing ego that they can't admit that maybe the strategy that we've been using for so long isn't working. The obstacle to overcoming that is pride, your effing ego. But that's what boot camp deals with. There's a word for this, I can't think of it. They sort of unify yourself with everybody else. Your individuality is stripped from you in order for you to act as a unit. So without that preparation, there are always outliers among us, and I'm saying within our community, who know what would work in terms of us, you know, securing our liberty permanently. And when they step out on their own to try to, you know, force the issue, they're martyred because we haven't done the work to have a whole boot camp of soldiers. They cannot be the only soldier to back them up. So we have all these damn projects, on the tapis, saying, you know, why aren't black people doing this and doing that? It's because our minds have not been oriented to doing any of that stuff. And while I'm certainly in favor of the NAACP and any other organization that wants to challenge our youth and not to, perform their sport, my thing is that if we as a unit had been doing our job as a whole entire community, we wouldn't even have to ask our young people to do that. They would see it on our own because they would have been so full of our history, and of our past struggles. They would be so able with the proper rearing and education to use their agency to come up with not just that idea, but any other idea that may liberate us and lead us to that promised land. But they have to be asked because we haven't done our job as previous generation to give them that mindset. So if we haven't done any of the homework that we should have been doing, constantly talking about it or throwing out projects for our people to participate in, only to see them fail ultimately, let's go back to the drawing board and discover that the first step is to help our people repair the damage that has been done to our minds and to our souls and to our heart. And that has to be the first step. Otherwise, and it is up to stuff in response, in a reaction, is a better word, to these damn crackers who have been doing this shit, pardon the expression, from the time that we got here to the present day. There's been really no difference. Camouflage, difference in tactics, but basically with the same objective, keep these people down, exploit them, but never receive them as co-equals. That project is still going very heavily today, but we have not prepared ourselves. We failed. At some point, we gave up the effort to fight, preferring instead, and I realized this because of the heartbreak and the heartache, preferring instead to pretend as if we have a world that has yet to be created for us. But we pay the price for it. every 50 years, every 100 years, it rears its ugly head in the worst kind of way. We're struggling with it always, with poverty, bad health care, just the short end of the stick in every sphere of our life that we have learned to adapt to. Many philosophers have observed the tremendous capacity for human beings, any human being, to adapt. And I may have mentioned this before, or in my family, we used to be the same, and my, aunts and uncles and whoever, they used to say, one aunt in particular, black people, and she didn't use that term, she used the N-word, can adapt to anything, including hanging, if we hang long enough. And that's just an unfortunate fact of human nature, and we have adapted to these horrors, and we don't get excited until we feel the pinch. The whole Alcoholics Anonymous, that's why I use this whole analogy of addiction phrase is, or axiom or maxim, is that people don't really move, get motivated to do anything, or people, right, don't get motivated to do something until they feel the heat. They don't respond to seeing the light. And all this discussion and describing the problems, people don't respond to that. They respond to the heat. And so we get periodically we feel the heat and get all excited. But as soon as that dies down, we go to our usual posture of putting up with all this nonsense.
8: It's 2 points you raised that I wanted to get come back. And one, you know, Ellie, we were talking, another thing that we were talking about, and that was getting in relationship to what's going on in the colleges. And that's about this institution, and as an institution that possibly can deal with, if not implementing, you know, as you say, the program you lay out in your workbook, but implementing something similar to that. But the thing that struck me was, and as you're defining what the repair is, because what I find, and y'all can correct me if I'm wrong, when we talk about reparations and how it has come up as a means for repair, as the primary thing, when I say primary thing, I'm meaning as one of the strategic objectives that we should be advocating, a part of reparations repair should be what you're describing, that we would have to, I guess the short, get our mind right? Get our values right, you know? And that is something that can't be given. But what I hear, and what a lot of us either have been working on, you know, or been a part of, is gets to the, you know, reparations is about evaluating the dollar assessment, whether it's be for the labor or whatever. So I think that what you described as, you know, that needs to be repaired, that falls within the context of reparations. But when we're talking, and that's something that, again, I say that nobody can be able to give it, but that can't be legislated. That's a cultural, social, relationship we have to have with each other to say that we must take ourselves through. But, you know, we've been talking about another area in relationship to some students on these college campuses. And what that brings up is the division. And now an institution that is supposed to be directed to, if not the mental skills, the value systems and the understanding of our relationship, and if nothing else, and I know they weren't structured for that, but if nothing else, HBCUs, But what we find in today, or at least y'all can correct me if I'm wrong about the reporting out and what students are dealing with, they're removing cultural institutions. And Ellie, you're better speaking to that than I am in relationship. And students are responding to that. And some of these institutions, we had an interview with young people last week, I believe it was, they're cultural institutions that go back to the 70s. So here is a black, you gave the example of NAACP. I have challenges with them, but as an institution historically, for the same reason. But here we're talking about in 2026, how even using the term black within an institution supposedly of higher learning have challenges because of the

0: for a second, that see, that once again just proves where we went wrong, in a sense, intergenerationally. We wouldn't be having any of these problems. And in fact, we probably would have to be in a position of begging for reparations if we had done our homework, in a sense of passing on the struggle from generation to generation. You would literally hear, I would hear people in my mother's generation in particular, and your mother's too, Richard, and yours perhaps as well, that they wanted to make their children's lives easier than they themselves had. And they interpreted that as being the method for making these lives, our lives, easier was not to tell us about what they had endured. It's just too painful. Let's just pretend that that's all over with, and now that we have a few more opportunities to educate, us, and hopefully that education will lead to a better, certainly at least economic lifestyle. It's another thing, and because of our values, we've adopted these white values and thinking that it's all about the money, all about the Benjamins. So that's what our parents' generation considered to be the solution, and they were completely and totally wrong. If we had been keeping up the fight in the same spirit, at least as the people who had just freshly come out of slavery, we wouldn't be in the position of having to ask crackers to reimburse us. We would have taken all that stuff back by now, by any means necessary. But it's because we, our forebears, slept on the job that we're in this position today. So to me, the only solution is to go back and start doing what our forebears should have done for us, and, keep the struggle, its history, in the forefront of our children's minds, even if we have to establish our own institutions from kindergarten to, college and beyond. We were on that project in the 60s. All these independent black schools, grammar schools, crop up. Hardly none of them exist today. But today, fortunately, I believe we even have a better means for doing that with the internet and other advances in technology, but we're just not motivated to form our own education systems. So once again, it goes back to the mind, and we have the tools and the opportunity to do so with those tools, but we're not oriented to wanting to be separate from these damn monsters. Even while we live next door to them, we don't have to be in their house.
1: Listen, you know what? Before we take,
2: he got me with that one. He got me with that one, Elliot. Listen, we can live next door, but we don't have to be in their house. Okay.
1: Before we take a break, and when we come back from break, I want to talk about the addiction to white as far as the strategy moving forward, or some of the white addictions or symptoms of white addictions that I see coming out. And I want Dr. Fox's assessment of that. But before we break, let me say something in reference to what Richard brought up about the colleges and the attack on these universities. And some of our people, they don't know what's going on.

0: because black media, by and large, have been co-opted. Now, we had the young people on last week from University of Maryland, which is not a HBCU. It's a predominantly white university, but the cultural center is being attacked there. The staff, they basically want to shut it down.
1: Right. For all these universities, yes. White universities.
0: Purdue University shut theirs down, and it's in Indiana. And I know this attack is going on nationally. We've seen where when the Ghanaian president was here and wanted to go to Lincoln University to recognize the contributions of Kwame Nkrumah going there and what he did going back to Ghana and fighting for their independence, the seeds of that was born here in Philadelphia and at Lincoln University. So he, when he wanted to go there and be recognized, the administration there told him, no, we're not going to do that. Because of the country's stance of this LGBTQ. Evidently, they're operating in someone else's behalf. They're being directed again. Now, let me share this with what went on at the South Carolina State University, which is an HBCU. It's similar almost to what happened at Lincoln. I just want to share this audio before we go to break and get your thoughts on it, Dr. Fox, in reference to the addiction to white. And this is not coming from the students. This is coming from the leadership there, which are adults.
1: Let me see. The administration.
0: Yes. Mm-hmm. Let me see if I can pull this up, if I can get this here. I think this is it.
2: Forward to being at SC State. You know, I won't back down on this. President Trump, the governor and I have done more for our historically black colleges and universities than anybody in the history of the state or the country.
3: Well, we did have some technical difficulties earlier here on midday, so we wanted to run that video again, showing you words from South Carolina's Lieutenant Governor Pamela Evatt, who in the last 2 hours held a virtual press conference condemning growing student protests happening at the university. Now, this was after students learned that she's giving the keynote address at the HBCU's graduation just next week. Overnight, hundreds of student protesters marching around campus calling for Evatt to be removed from the graduation. Arlena Allen pressed the Lieutenant Governor for answers. Take a look. Listen.
4: I asked the Lieutenant Governor details surrounding her invite. She says she's been scheduled to speak at South Carolina State University's graduation since last December. Her team also confirmed the university's president, Alexander Conyers, was the one who invited the Lieutenant Governor to speak at graduation. I also asked what was her response to student protesters who were offended by her calling them, quote, woke mobs and leftist protesters.
2: These are well-educated young adults, and we should all be able to attend anything and hear opposing views and be okay with that. You know, there's always great and better ways to do things than what was happening. And what we saw with hundreds of people coming together, yelling and chanting, is a mob, any way you slice it.
4: The Lieutenant Governor says she has no plans of canceling her appearance. Her speech is ready, and she says she's looking forward to speaking at graduation. I reached out multiple times to South Carolina State University officials and still have not received a response. Lena Allen, WIS News 10.
3: And we're also told that the board.
0: Now, before I break off, let me say something in reference to that, because since then, she was canceled. The students up in arms, and they basically were successful in stopping her, even though the black dean or whatever was the one that invited her. I don't know what's on his mind, but, you know, you could tell what's on his mind, white addiction. But let me read a published report in reference to that. This came out 2 weeks ago on the 7th of this month. It says, last week, while South Carolina students were protesting their administration's plans to have Lieutenant Governor Pamela Evatt speak at graduation, Evatt held a news conference. She took reporters' questions sitting in front of a banner declaring her next career aspirations, Evatt for governor. One journalist asked if there is a risk of them pulling you out as guest speaker. Is there a chance that funding might be cut from the school? This is her response. I'm not a vindictive person, she responded, adding that I was asked as a guest to come and speak. I was happy to do that. I don't believe that they did I don't believe that they did that hoping that they would get more money or get money taken away. But since South Carolina canceled her graduation speech, Everett is now talking about taking the historically black university's money away. She amplified in a letter to a group of Republican lawmakers asking the House Ways and Means Committee chair to cut from next year's budget to more than $35 million in state funding proposed for South Carolina State University. On Friday, Everett reposted at a local news story about her letter saying what happened at South Carolina University this week is emblematic of what's happening at institutions across our state and country, where far, I'm sorry, hold on a second. I'm lost my place. Okay. What happened at South Carolina State University this week is emblematic of what's happening at institutions across our state and country, where far left have silenced freedom of speech and pushed its radical anti-American agenda far too long. So we see here, I firmly believe that not one dime of taxpayers' money should ever go to a school that discriminates against conservative views. I certainly won't happen while I'm governor. So she's proposing that money be cut. The $35 million allocated for that HBCU be cut because the students said that they didn't want MAGA Republican or white nationalist speaking at their university that was invited by a black dean or a black administrator. So something is wrong with that picture. Mm-hmm. And it goes directly to what you're talking about, Dr. Fox.
1: Mm-hmm. Are you going to break or should I address that now?
0: Well, go ahead and address it. I'll go to break and then we'll come back.
1: Okay. Okay. So there's several thoughts. Once again, rising above the issue that has been presented, created by our enemy, we have to understand that whatever we say in response to that has to be put in the context of understanding that we have no independent thoughts. Everything that we think has been given to us by our enemies. So in that context, the whole discussion of cancel culture and so-called reverse discrimination is really issues that they want us to be obsessed with and pay attention to. In a different society, perhaps a different world, the idea of hosting and tolerating difference of opinion sounds great. But as one person said, text without, I think it was Jesse Jackson, text without context is nothing but a pretext. So the context of our oppression, we can't subscribe to this whole idea that nothing needs to be canceled. I said we should be canceling all kinds of nonsense, restricting these ideas and people who hold those ideas from our minds. Our minds are not garbage cans for anything to be dumped into, and particularly during this war, this psychological war that we should be fighting in, we can't afford to have any kind of, nonsensical racist crap or tripe pummeled into our mind, given the fact that we're already at risk, we're already weakened by the fact minds have been and our attention has been controlled for these many decades, perhaps centuries. We can't afford this nonsense. So to even engage in debate whether colleges should be canceling these damn races, it's not even something that I'm willing to waste time with. Hell yes, cancel garbage from your head, particularly while you're still in recovery from white addiction, hopefully. But when we take moves to solve this problem of white addiction, we're kind of, stymied by our fear of being killed, and killed metaphorically and literally. That's why I stated in the preface that we remain at peril, relying on these people who hate us to provide these necessities of life, like education. As long as we don't use our resources and our agency to build our own educational systems, we are susceptible to being fearful about those opportunities and institutions being murdered by our white enemies if we don't toe their line. So that's the solution. But in order to do that, we have to act collectively. And we've been so divided in our consciousness that we can't do that right now without putting our brains in some kind of therapeutic operation like this workbook to reclaim our agency, to reclaim our courage, to reclaim our belief that we can, that we don't need them in order to be free. We can assert our own freedom with our own resources. And I say that in the book as well. I think around page 84, right. Whatever African, on page 84 exactly, whatever an African needs can be produced through the combined effort, genius, and resources of all Africans. This is a marvelous gift from God. It is a fact not only recognized here, meaning in this book, but also highlighted in a speech entitled, quote, "A Negro Nation Within a Nation," which W.E.B. Du Bois delivered in 1934 as he resigned from the NAACP. A staunch integrationist organization. When the Africans denied this fact that we have the resources, they reject the providence of God. The oppressor has no interest in ensuring the spiritual, psychological, educational, or material prosperity of the oppressed. Just remember that. This applies to white supremacists as well as corporate fat cats who have rigged the world's economy against the interests of the poor, of which most of us fit in that economic class. The idea that the oppressed must form coalitions with hate-filled oppressors is irrational and patently counterproductive, as proven by the wretched conditions richly pigmented people as a whole find ourselves in around the entire globe. Yet this idea is pervasive among Africans, and it's even espoused by their so-called nationalist leaders. God, though, commands separation from evil people, specifically their values and their practices. The Bible asks, quote, "For what fellowship hath righteousness? righteousness with unrighteousness. And what agreement hath the temple of God with idols? The book of Ezra recounts some of the hardships ancient Israel faced while rebuilding a temple in Jerusalem under the rule of Artaxerxes, king of Persia. The adversaries of the Israelites offered to help them rebuild the temple, but the Israelites wisely rejected their enemies' offers, saying to them, quote, ye have nothing to do with us to build a house unto our God, but we ourselves together will build unto the Lord of God. Black ownership and group sufficiency may not widen Africans' appeal to whites, but it concentrates our collective genius where it is needed most. That's what we have to get in our head, but it takes courage to do that because we have allowed ourselves to become so over-dependent upon our enemies that it will indeed be a sacrifice to begin reasserting our independence. But as the song says, before I be a slave, I'll be buried in my grave. Do we really believe that? If so, we need to start acting in accordance with that.
0: We're going to take a brief break, and when we come back, we're going to continue the discussion. You can get involved, too, by dialing 215-490-9832. That's 215-490-9832. Sunday discussion with author, psychologist, Dr. Jerome Fox, the book Addicted to White, The Oppressed in League with the Oppressor, A Shame-Based Alliance. When we come back, I want to keep on that path that you were just on, Dr. Fox. I'm going to – this collage – that I play sometimes because I got some others the audience is familiar with. But listen to that last vignette speech that's on this thread here, what Dr. King says about what we need to do. It goes in accord with what you just stated, Dr. Fox, and when we come back, I want to kind of go down that path, play a clip about the recent Supreme Court decision that just happened in relation to what Dr. King is saying in this clip. Again, you can join the conversation by dialing 215-490-9832. That's 215-490-9832. Time for an awakening. We'll be right back.

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4: A new era, a new phase of the struggle, where we have moved from a struggle for decency, which characterized our struggle for 10 or 12 years, to a struggle for genuine equality. And this is where we're getting the resistance, because there was never any intention to go this far. People were reacting to Bull Connor and to Jim Clark rather than acting in good faith for the realization of genuine equality.
5: Do you think white people in this country, and I'm talking about non-segregationist people devoid or thinking they're devoid of racism, do you have any idea of what they want the Negro to be in America?
4: I think the vast majority of white Americans will go but so far. It's a kind of installment plan for equality, and they are always looking for an excuse to go but so far.
6: And know that this problem needs to be solved, and we can't keep relegating it to generation after generation because a few of us got a little money, a few of us got positions, a few of us have wealth, while the masses of our people are going steadily down. No one man can rise above the condition of his people. See, brother said responsibility. Is it that we should let them take responsibility to do for us, or should we pool the knowledge that's at the table, the power that's in our community, the wealth that's in our community to change the harsh reality of black life in America? We have to do the job of fulfilling the black agenda.
7: Whites are expert game players in their contests to maintain absolute power. One of their time-honored gimmicks is to point to individual blacks who've achieved recognition. But look at Ralph Bunche. Think about Lena Horne or Mary Anderson. Look at Jackie Robinson. They made it as one of those who has made it. I would like to be thought of as an inspiration to our young, but I don't want them lied to. Name them for me. The examples of blacks who made it. For virtually everyone you name, I can give you a sordid piece of factual information on how they have been mistreated, humiliated. Not being able to fight back is a form of severe punishment.
4: I come here tonight and plead with you. Believe in yourself and believe that you're somebody. As I said to the group last night, nobody else can do this for us. No document can do this for us. No Lincolnian Emancipation Proclamation can do this for us. No Kennisonian or Johnsonian Civil Rights Bill can do this for us. If the Negro is to be free, he must move down into the inner resources of his own soul and sign with the pen and ink of self-assertive manhood his own Emancipation Proclamation.

0: Don't let anybody take your manhood.
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2: Welcome back to Time for an Awakening. It's 7:30 on this Sunday edition of Time for an Awakening. Our guest this evening, joining us in conversation, author, psychologist, Dr. Jerome Fox. The book, this is the basis of our discussion, Addicted to White, The Impressed in League with the Oppressor, A Shame-Based Alliance. And the conversation is revolving around the premise of the book. And you can join this conversation, too, by dialing 215-490-9832. That's 215-490-9832. Before we continue, I want to play this clip. Because 2 weeks ago, maybe a little over 2 weeks ago, the Section 2, they had already dealt with Section 4, the Shelby versus Holder, a little while ago, 3 or 4 years ago, when that was stripped. Section 2 was stripped of the Voting Rights Act, virtually leaving that act null and void. It's been a rally by black elected officials in what to do around this. If anybody has been following, it's been several strategies thrown out there by black elected officials. Some of the strategies I can see might be coming from their independent thought. But let's look at something that Jim Clyburn said, and I played it on the program, but I'm doing this for the basis of our discussion tonight. When this happened, Clyburn is the ranking leader, the elder of that group. And listen to what he said about basically a strategy to move our people forward. And then I'm going to come back and talk about this in relation to white addiction. Let me see if I can. I think this is it. I hope this is it. Let me see here.
3: Like Phaedra said, I'm executive director of the Congressional Black Caucus, and we are joined tonight by one of the most senior members of our caucus. But more than that, a leader for a time such as this. I know we'll probably also in a few moments be joined by Congresswoman Terry Sewell of Alabama. I want to go, because I don't want to waste time, I want to go directly to Congressman Clyburn. Congressman Clyburn, you started out many decades ago in the fight for civil rights. You and your late wife, Emily, met in a jail, who did work and protesting. Could you have imagined, and how are you processing this moment, that the very fights you started early in your life and decades ago, you are now seeing the crowning achievement of the civil rights movement eviscerated yesterday?
4: Well, thank you very much, Vincent, for the question, and thanks to all of you. To answer your question, when I first started out with all of this, I used to really believe, and we will all be in pursuit of a more perfect union. But then I started studying the backgrounds of the history that I used to teach. Now, when I taught history in the public schools down in South Carolina, I didn't like the history books, and so I started doing research to develop my lesson plans outside of the textbook. And I started running into stuff that made me come to the conclusion that our society moves like a pendulum on a clock. It goes right for a while, then it goes back left, and then it goes back right. And if you come down through all of our history, you can find that to be the case. So I started some years ago to see this as a future that we should be prepared for. That anything that's happened before can happen again. And I saw these things bubbling up again. And so Years ago, I came to the conclusion that we were headed to where we are. And now the question is, and I think it's a great question, the title of Martin Luther King Jr.'s last book, where do we go from here? Chaos or community? So what should we do in response to that? Christian, I think that we in the Congress, with your help, need to take a look at this decision and take a look at the John R. Lewis Voting Rights and Advancement Act and see what we can do to introduce new legislation. That legislation, as it's currently written, it's just null and void because of this decision. So, is there a way for us to write an update of the John R. Lewis Advancement Act and reach to a cure for what we know is going to be the case in Florida and these other states, Louisiana, and could very well be South Carolina as well? So we need to tackle this issue now with a new piece of legislation. And I think it's time for us to look at this decision, look at the John R. Lewis Advancement Act, and see whether or not what we can do to create, as the Supreme Court just did, a new way to write legislation that will give us some protection that's been taken away with us. We got to keep hope. We may not see it, but let's don't lose faith. For God's sake and my sake, don't lose faith. How are you back?
3: I'm going to quickly thank you, Representative.
2: Now, you know, I'm going to stop it there. But he mentioned also in that clip, because later on Schumer speaks, he mentioned that they were going to depend on the lawyers to come up with a strategy, because what he proposed there is a bill that they didn't push when Biden was in, which was the John Lewis.
5: Okay, I was just going to say that, but go ahead.
2: Which was the John Lewis Voting Rights Act. Now, he mentioned that he was going to depend on the lawyers. Now, this is where what you're saying, Dr. Fox, comes right into play. Now, if you look at the House Legislative and Oversight Committee, the two top guys on the House and the Senate, on the Senate Oversight Committee is Sheldon Whitehouse. Now, the last time I checked, Sheldon Whitehouse and his wife was members of some exclusive all-white club that discriminated against blacks up there in Maine or wherever they were from. And Sheldon Whitehouse, when they were caught, he threw his wife under the bus saying that it was her membership, not his. Well, both of them were members. So he's over the Senate Oversight Committee, or one of the senior members, or the Democratic leader. The Democratic leader of the House Oversight Committee is Jamie Raskin. I mean, his name is Jamie, but it's Yamin Ben Raskin. Now, both of these guys are European, and one of them is Jewish. So you're depending on these people to come up with a strategy after laws that has supposed to been in your favor are attacked by other whites? What is going? This goes directly to what you're talking about, Dr. Fox. Go ahead.
5: Can I address this again?
2: Yes.
5: Because it's a part of my, I guess, ongoing frustration. But I don't let it really defeat me, even though sometimes I get depressed, even, you know, hearing this nonsense. Here again, it's because we don't have any independent thoughts that we can't really dig our way out of the ditch that we've been put in. And in some ways, allow ourselves to be put in. So that's just the basic theme that runs through all of this. I encourage black people, anyone listening, to practice just as you would try to build a muscle through repetitions of certain exercises, depending on which muscle you're trying to build. I would encourage the listening audience to build the muscle of independent thought by questioning everything that we are told as a people. If you recall, we have been told, particularly by this same person whom I love, I understand that his mind has been captured by like most of our people's minds. This is Clyburn, and I'm speaking of, whose whole position has been erased by the Supreme Court because his state has redistricted his or certainly trying to his district that voted him in office in the first place. But okay, we need to practice independent thought, and you do that by questioning everything that you hear in the news or even everything that I say. First of all, we were told by Clyburn and others in the news that Biden was our friend. And I was trying to tell people, oh, not that I have any particular hatred for him. I was just trying to state the fact. Biden has never been a friend of the black community. If you go back, this is why knowing history is so important, recent as well as ancient. This is more recent history. If you just go back to the 70s when with the so-called war on drugs, he was in favor of incarcerating, of enhanced incarceration for drug offenses. He never addressed the issue of the discrepancy between, you know, crack cocaine and, you know, just cocaine. He never addressed that. If you're about locking up people for having drugs, then everybody should be on an equal plane. But because his people were just, you know, abusing powder cocaine, that's no addressing, no locking up of them, just the so-called crack cocaine gangsters who were indeed terrorizing our community, just them. And then, of course, that got completely out of hand, and nobody addressed the fact during his campaign, not in a serious way at least, that he was partly the architect of our mass incarceration. So then come forward to his most recent tenure in a position of authority, this time as president, and not simply as senator, and you see the same lack of concern for the black community in particular, that same black community that elected him over and over and over again as senator, and now certainly as president. There was some clamoring from people like, you know, Jasmine Crockett and others and AOC to stop the filibuster. To stop the filibuster in order to get through the voting right bill, John's voting rights bill, and as well as the police, the George Foreman police brutality bill that would take away the so-called qualified immunity that these damn Gestapo white policemen hide behind. So there were those two bills, the George Foreman and the voting rights reform bill that were on the floor, that it was clear that they could only be passed if the Congress could get rid of that damn filibuster. He was not in favor of it. Now that everything has blown up in our face, everybody said, well, maybe we need to consider getting rid of the filibuster, even if only temporarily, in order to pass this same kind of reform that Clyburn is now talking about. This is my frustration. And they were unwilling to really speak about Biden, particularly when he made it clear that he would veto any bill to get rid of the filibuster, or that certainly he was not in favor of the Congress getting rid of that. I don't think he would have any veto power, maybe not. But no criticism of him from Clyburn. Perhaps Clyburn was even in favor of keeping the filibuster, despite the clear urgency of the threats to our voting rights. And once again, it goes back to us not taking seriously the virulence of our white enemies. Somehow, he's saying that getting comfortable with the idea that we've made so-called so much progress that we need not be as so-called radical as we had been in order to get the few little crumbs that were falling from the white table. But that's just, here again, it's a mind problem. We need to be proactive. The only way that we can be perpetually safe, and this may sound like an oxymoron, but keeping in our minds that we're not safe and that we are engaged in a psychological and social political warfare perpetually. And we've got to pass that. We got to train ourselves. If this system were in place, we had already been trained, and we have to train the next generation perpetually until we reach the goal of complete liberation permanently. But because we refuse to keep that fight in our minds and have that translate into what we do, and especially in terms of creating our own institutions, our own healthcare institutions, our own especially educational institutions, we will constantly, as I said, be vulnerable to the whims of these damn monsters. We have to keep their nature and their goals for us perpetually in our sights in order to shoot them down. We have to realize that we will never be we should never consider ourselves comfortable until our enemies are neutralized by any means necessary, period.
2: Richard,
6: if I may, see, I'm of this, and it's a historical perspective as far as, and I think that we collapse it's three, but I'm gonna just say the two strategies, RAND strategies that Black people in America, and I like what you said, Dr. Fox, in the sense of, the how you put it, that we have to constantly view ourselves in a hostile situation as we move through it in a manner of whether you call it self-repair or just a manner of protection. And as you said that, you know, it reminded me of the COVID moment, right? Everybody recognized, whether they believed it or not, and that's you know, important too, because whether they believed it or not, they addressed that moment as if the environment was hostile and they had to be vigilant. They couldn't stop their lives. They had to be vigilant and continuing their lives, even when it was placed under, you know, by the state, to where to a certain degree you couldn't move. But people couldn't,
5: right, restrictions.
6: Couldn't stay in their house. They had to move. So you moved, and you knew that you were moving in a hostile environment. So you did protective things. Again, even if you were of the community, the body of people who believed that there was no such thing as a virus, you still did certain things to fortify yourself as you move forward. So I think that that's, you know, that gives us a realistic, you know, moment to speak to, because it's invisible, right? The virus is invisible. This addiction, this mental addiction, is invisible, right? So I recognize that. But but when we're talking about Black people and choices, I'm saying Clyburn and a lot of the political establishment, because a lot of times that's what that and the legacy organization represent a institutional objective, where they believe, whether they are addicted or not, they believe that these strategies will provide them success. But there's another group that's historical, and you know, that where you mentioned Dr. Fox earlier about, you know, Du Bois saying operating within a nation and within a nation. That is a worldview we needed to operate, a way we needed to look at the world, being in this environment, that we needed to organize ourselves. And those have been, and read earlier about, Henry Highland Garnett, you know, he was at that period, and that's, you know, 43. We can go back to 1834, where they recognized that they had to build that infrastructure. They had to recognize that they were in a hostile environment. Even if they had people who seemed like they were allies, they knew they were only going to go. And that goes to your point, what you played, Elliot, with Dr. King, that knowing that white people were only going to go so far. Right. So, you know, that was a group. And the reason why.
5: That's the myth.
6: It may be a myth, but they understood that they had, in spite of that, they had to organize from a point of self-protection, from a point of creating their own infrastructure, to where they had to create the educational institution. They had to create those infrastructures for that, because, you know, out of their own survival. The point I'm trying to make is these two different views, and the one, and I think that this is what get lost. The ones who are more prone to recognize that we do carry this addiction, we do need a program like, you know, what you lay out in your, you know, your workbook. We know that. But we also, as we're moving, we become the enemy to both of them, to Black folks who feel that, you know,
5: yes,
6: this,
5: of course,
6: we're going to reform, and to white folks, which brings me to a thought question to you, because I think it's important to understand that. But you had said earlier that there we have had minor victories to the mind, and it was interesting when you said that, because I think it's important, you know, for me, you know, for just as I outlined, that is some of us who realize that. But being enemies of the state in 72, you know, they not only dixed us, the state locked us up and killed us. We can't overlook that.
5: And they allowed,
6: in that clip that you played, Elliot, Clyburn and them, they allowed Clyburn. I mean, that's just an example, because there could be individuals at the street. They allowed them to, even criminals. They went after Panthers instead of went after, you know, criminals who were selling drugs.
5: Right.
6: You know,
5: I
6: just wanted to get to that point, if you can. You know, what do you see is minor victories of the mind when, and I know the ultimate victory would be, you know, everybody utilizing your workbook. But what do you see is the minor victories? Because I want to come back, you know, Elliot, to the question, I know we have some disagreement, of how even voting is being used as a symbol. But what is these minor victories
5: I'm not certain what you're referring to. What did I say?
6: You said that there were some minor
5: regarding victories. Minor victories?
6: Yeah, there are some, and that's what struck me when you said that,
5: I think you may have misinterpreted. I'm trying to enter the heads in a compassionate way, trying to enter the mind of some of our people who say that, you know, we've had some minor victories, but fail to realize that the white crackers, and I purposefully use that term, if you know the origin of calling whites white racist crackers.
6: We might have to put some security at your door.
5: Well, I know. Well, they've already been here. I told you about that twice. But at any rate, the white crackers backlash that we've been experiencing every time that these people among our race, that will cite these so-called minor victories. We fail to realize that the white crackers backlash will be always a clear and present danger until those crackers are removed from our systems, from our presence. So as long as you keep, you know, the solution to all this is that we cannot forget the true nature of these enemies that, you know, put us in the worst circumstances during our captivity, but have never truly relented. They put some cosmetic, they have permitted some cosmetic changes to our environment, like putting lipstick on a pig. But fundamentally, the masses of our people, as Elliot addresses, are basically the same. And more importantly, these crackers' mindset haven't changed an inch. This whole immigration thing is a good example of that. These crackers have never given up their desire. It's almost like vampires. Can you imagine a vampire giving up his or her desire for blood? These damn crackers have never given up their desire for free labor. Because anybody with even a cursory knowledge of business knows that any business's primary expense is always the workers, labor, in other words. So if you can eliminate the labor expense, you can increase your profit margin. So, reluctantly, they had to give up total captivity. So what did they look for? They look for, you know, prison release. What do you call that? I mentioned it in my book. Release workers throughout our history, just paying unfair, poor wages to black folk who work in their homes or in their factories. And once we have some, you know, minor changes, cosmetic changes to our condition, who do they look to? These Mexicans for cheap labor. And of course, because their circumstances are so bad, they're willing to come in here and make pennies, and in some instances to send home because it's more hard than what they could make in their homeland. They're willing to be

achieve their goals. It's only us who fall for the cosmetic, changes, I guess, that they permit, but never enough to really liberate Black people, even worldwide, because many of our people right here in the South, if you visit their conditions, still without houses, sewage in their backyard, 60 Minutes ran a special on this a couple of years back. You would think you were living in a so-called third world community, but then when you go to Africa, you look at the circumstances that too many of our people are living under, you realize that things have not really substantially changed. These characters see themselves as the rightful owners of the resources of the world. And they are not willing to change that perspective. And as long as they have that perspective, we are at risk. Until we are able to defend and defeat these damn crackers by any means necessary, we will remain, as I say in the preface of my book, in great peril. And that's the thing that Clyburn failed to realize. He said, how could you, Mr. Clyburn, get at any time in your life as a teacher or as a legislator believe in these damn monsters and their monstrous system? Despite the cosmetics that they slathered over their feces, it still stinks to the high heaven. And I mentioned that in the book, too. No matter what kind of perfume they spray on their feces, it still is feces. I don't understand any Black person that doesn't perceive that in some ways have forgotten that. I do. Let me back up and say, at one level, I guess I really do understand it, because once again, it's really hard to suffer under extreme oppression as we have had to do, without either losing your mind. That's why we have so many walking dead in our community, or just in an almost psychotic way, convincing yourself that things are not as bad as they really are, that your eyes are lying to you, and then just getting adapting to little crumbs that fall off their table. As long as I have some shelter in my head, big TV, and a car that is constantly at risk of being repossessed, I've got to be okay, because that's how my white enemy has defined life, in terms of creature comforts, not in terms of my dignity and my spiritual growth and my agency. So as long as I have these things that our enemies have defined as being part of the so-called good life, I have convinced myself to adapt to that definition and thereby be satisfied. And satisfied is really a condition of being conquered. So that's what we have to realize, that no matter how comfortable we as individuals, as any individual may be, or even in groups of Black people so-called living comfortably, once again, as defined by our white enemies, even they should know to be

0: perpetually on the lookout for white backlash, white crackers backlash. And if we could just get that small point in our damn heads, we might be able to move forward with a program that like I prescribe in this workbook. Just know that, you know, Mr. Obama and Mrs. Obama, that, you may think things are better and of course that you're doing well, but can I please impose upon you to remember that there white folk have never given up their objective to own the world, and as they see you through all against all odds getting a few things, they're organizing their backlash. And you at least keep that in your mind. And if you keep that in your mind, perhaps that will motivate you for you and the people who adore you to begin also preparing for that backlash by going through a procedure like the one I prescribed in my workbook.
1: Hey, Elliot. Now, he don't evoke Obama. I don't know. I'm listening now. I don't know, Elliot.
2: Listen.
1: Wrong one.
2: We're going to take a brief break, and when we come back, Richard, you said you want to introduce the slant on the voting.
1: The thing about voting.
2: Yeah, yes. we'll do that, and we got some callers on the line that we'll go to. We're going to do that. We'll take a brief break. When we come back, we'll continue the discussion, and callers, you'll be right up right after the break. We're in conversation with author, psychologist, Dr. Jerome Fox. The book, Addicted to White, The Oppressed in League with the Oppressor, A Shame-Based Alliance. 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We'll be right back.

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0: We are the watchmen on the wall. You are too. You watch with a political eye. We watch from a spiritual eye. But we're supposed to be the watchmen for the people that vote for us. The sad thing is the people vote. They don't give you the money to run your campaigns. So here come big business.
1: How are you? How are you, Judge? How are you, Alderman? How are you, Congressman? How are you? How are you, Reverend? Well, what can I do for you today, Reverend?
0: You can't do nothing for me. See, that's what we got to be careful of. We got to be careful of who we bow down to. But see, when you get in your congregation and you talk this Jesus, this powerful Jesus that's sitting at the right hand of the Father with all power in his hand, then you go with your hat in your hand to the governor, to the mayor, to the president, begging for some crumbs.

They are between 38 and 50 million people in the United States of America who are poverty-stricken, making income less than the poverty level. And yet, this is the richest nation in the history of the world. Our national gross product this year will go beyond $800 billion. And yet, there are between 38 and 50 million people who are poverty-stricken. Now, there's something wrong. A lot of people are afraid to say it. But I don't mind saying it. You see, somebody said to me the other night, don't you think, Dr. King, you are going to have to start speaking more in terms of the administration's policy? Because since you started talking against the war in Vietnam, it's hurt the budget of your organization, and people who once respected you don't respect you anymore. And I had to look over and say, sir, I'm sorry, but you don't know me. I'm not a consensus leader. I don't determine what is right and wrong by looking at the budget of my organization. And I don't determine what is right and wrong by taking a Gallup poll of the majority opinion. And so because there's something wrong, our struggle must continue.

Some of us see the United States as the righteous empire, imperialism, colonies, and the colonized. Either you were on our side or you were on the side of evil. This is a war of good versus evil, and of course, our side is the good side. Our track record to the contrary notwithstanding. This is a war of right versus wrong, with our side being right, including our extermination of the Indians, our enslavement of the Africans, our training of assassins, our unqualified support for Zionism, our complete disregard of both the Palestinians and the United Nations resolution supporting the Palestinians, our suppression of third world peoples, and our disregard for the world's opinion about our racism and our refusal to discuss reparation for blacks and the victims of the West African chattel slave trade. No, our absolute arrogance in refusing to acknowledge any wrongdoing in the slave trade. We won't even say, I am sorry, and it's probably because we ain't sorry. Like I have said for years, if we repent, we just might have to repay. And we ain't about to repay. We can repay the Jews, we can repay the Japanese, but we ain't about to repay the Africans, because this is America. United we stand, and in God we trust. That's what you got on your money, but that ain't hardly what you got on your mind. What we trust in is the almighty dollar. Our money and our military. We are a righteous empire. Empire, imperialism, colonies, and the colonized. And you're either on our side or you're on the wrong side.

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1: Welcome back to Time for an Awakening. It's 8:17 on this Sunday edition of Time for an Awakening. Our guest in conversation this evening, author, psychologist, Dr. Jerome Fox, the book Addicted to White, The Oppressed in League with the Oppressor, a Shame-Based Alliance. Again, any questions or comments for our guests, you can do that by dialing 215-490-9832. That's 215-490-9832. Richard, before you bring up the issue that you were talking about, let's go to phones here because people have been waiting. Let's go up to New York City, New York.
2: Hey, what's happening, Elliot and Richard and Dr. Fox?
1: Yes, sir.
2: You know, Dr. Fox, I've listened to you for years. I've read your book. And the reality is, unfortunately, collectively, we as a people are in serious trouble. Now, you are one who has written and tried to inform our people, but unfortunately, our people don't get it. Earlier this evening, Elliot played the comment in regards to Jim Clyburn. And Jim Clyburn brought up the John Lewis bill or act or whatever you want to call it and say what it was. The thing that nobody never says and nobody never addresses, using the words that you use, Dr. Fox, the cracker didn't pass it. Now, unfortunately, the honest truth of the matter is something that the Negro does not want to deal with or accept. The fact of the matter is the white man ain't never go past the damn thing in regards to the John Lewis Act. Because if they was and if they could, you wouldn't have what just happened with the Supreme Court. But see, the Negro doesn't want to address that. Because then he's going to have to see the white man, the cracker, for who he is. And I learned this 40 years ago, and I agree with it, and I've lived my life on this basic statement. The white man is your perpetual enemy. And since I read it, understood it, they ain't done a damn thing to change my mind on it. So when we talk about the vote and all of that, I know that this is a two-party system, and I try to get black people to understand that the Democrats just use lube when the Republicans don't use lube, and you want some lube. And this is why, you know, we're in a position that it ain't really gonna get no better. And the only way that I see it getting better is for small groups of black people to come together, work with one another, build, and look homeward bound, or look someplace else where they could set up shop there and continue to do what they're doing here and give their children the opportunity to look someplace other for their happiness and survival than this hellhole here. Because it ain't getting no better, Dr. Fox.
3: Mm-hmm. Well, I hear you. The sad fact is that we have, as I indicated earlier, all of the resources, even right here in our homeland or wherever we find ourselves, we have the resources to gain control over our lives. It's just a matter of being convinced of that fact. That's why I concentrate on us coming together in small groups to help each other detoxify from this white worldview, which has put blinders on our eyes in reference to our power. As I say in the book, power is not interpersonal. Nobody can hold any power over you. Your power is intrapsychic, and we've been bamboozled into thinking that we don't have the power to free ourselves, no matter where we find ourselves, to protect ourselves, to build our communities. And I guess that, and I guess that kind of informs my persistence and even, you know, pursuing this line of thought in terms of solutions, to our problem. I know that we have the resources and the capacity to protect our, to build and protect our own communities. It's just that we've been robbed of that insight. My mission is to try to restore that insight through constant badgering our people about that fact that we have it within ourselves. Go ahead.
2: Dr. Fox, now let's use this example to show you where what you just said could be successful, but because of the mindset of the Negro, he can't figure it out. Perfect example. At this time, everybody is talking about the cost of food, right?
3: Mm-hmm.
2: As you say, if we put together small groups and built the co-op, you could purchase food collectively, and the price would maybe go down 15% to 20%, depending on how many people you could get in agreement. These are the type of things that are going to be the only way that we are going to get out of this situation, because Dr. Fox, there is nothing on this planet more brutal than the white man. He's shown it to us every day we've been enslaved by them. You had Rosewood with the romanticism fantasies of Tulsa and all of these places. The fundamental thing in all of those places is this. We came together collectively. We sustained ourselves. We did all the things necessary. But the one thing we didn't do, and we continuously won't do it, I believe, is defend ourselves. Perfect example. Look at what's going on in Iran right now. The reason why they can't totally walk over Iran is because Iran made the commitment to be able to defend themselves. And they're doing a hell of a job. Because if they wasn't able to defend themselves, don't you think that you would have another Venezuela? And God knows
3: what they're going to do. Well, of course, and this wicked...
1: Thanks for your contribution.
3: White mind, might makes right. And we have to look that square in the eye that no matter what we might create for ourselves, if we don't create a weapon system, whatever you want to call it, to protect what we create, our enemies will come in and destroy. So that's a part of the lessons that hopefully we've learned over the centuries. All of those projects we can't accomplish until we have the mindset to do so. Either falling in love with these damn crackers or being immobilized or paralyzed by fear of these dam crackers will stop us from doing everything that we need to do in order to thrive in this world, just to make it simple. And part of knowing, part of doing whatever we ought to do is understanding the threat at hand and devising systems of defense.
1: Let's go.
3: And right now, our primary system of defense is our mind that we need to get in shape. In boot camp, nobody's getting killed, nobody whatever, is dying. But they're preparing to defend themselves. They're getting a mindset that is, commensurate with the task at hand, which is to go abroad and do battle with people. And a similar way, we try to do battle, and this is why we get so discouraged and talk about, well, it'll never be done. We can't do it. It's not that we can't do it. It's that whatever we're doing, we're not doing in the proper order. As I constantly say, we're always talking about these damn projects, marching, doing that and whatever. We can't do that until we get our minds in the right place. I have a whole list of weapons in the book that we can use and should be using, but we're not, because, once again, our minds are not in the right place. Voting, having what I call, what perhaps you've been in the audience condition to call representatives in government, I call spies in government. Because we don't see them as spies to go in enemy territory and neutralize the opposition, we wind up being discouraged from using the enemy, rather the weapon of voting. One encouraging piece incident that happened recently with this seat open that my congressman is vacating, and I'm forgetting his name at the moment.
1: Evans.
3: But the Evans. Race with the doctor who kind of tried to shepherd us through Allah through COVID, and Sharif Street and some other people running for this same position. The person that won was a person that I guess was given the least attention because the dominant culture was calling him too radical, too leftist. But just like the mayor in New York City, he won announcing himself to be a democratic socialist. You know, all the buzzwords, the scary buzzwords. Now, obviously, you know, I don't know if anyone will be able to go in, Congress and make major changes. But we do need the our spies in the enemy camp to lessen the opposition, to create bills and help pass bills that will make it easier. For us to continue our warfare. But we can't see that right now because we don't have the right mindset. I speak of myself as being a general perpetually. I get up in the morning thinking like a general, and I go to bed at night thinking like a general. How can we conquer more territories of our enemy? And voting is a territory. that you don't leave as a general. You're not going to leave any territory untouched, and particularly territories that we know we can conquer if we act collectively. That will make that will advance our position in this war. And that's how you have to see it. But once again, it's a mind thing. And people get caught up in, well, I've had a previous position on this issue, be it at voting or whatever, and fucking, oh, pardon me, ego will get in the way of them changing their view. And that's also a tool that has been used to great effect against our community. Everybody wants to have their voice heard, to be so-called recognized as a leader, and not realizing that the recognition is coming from our enemy. So we're fighting to be recognized by the Ku Klux Klan. I mean, the insanity of it all. And not remaining flexible enough, as I say in my book, to change strategy at the drop of any new information about how we can conquer these territories, that all territories that we need to conquer in order to secure our liberation.
1: Let me go to
3: ego, pride, false pride. And all of that can be worked on in the context of these into blessedness groups that I recommend in my workbook.
1: Let's go, caller.
4: Yeah, good evening, Brother Elliot. Good evening, Brother Richard. Good evening, Dr. Fox. How you doing, my brother?
3: Fine, thank you.
4: Praise be to Allah. You know, Dr. Fox, it's a riveting conversation. I just want to say a few things. First, you mentioned earlier in the program about your aunt, and when she used the N-word, you kind of remind my aunt, Leonora. God, you know, pray to bless her soul. She passed away several years ago. When Wilson Good first ran for mayor back in 83, and Frank Rizzo was his opponent, and one of my aunt's friends, you know, she said kind of the same thing she said in a different context, but she said, yeah, I'm not voting for that Nick, that N, Tomo Wilson Good. And of course, Dr. Fox, none of us could foresee May the 13th, 1985. Nobody could foresee, that coming. Now that notwithstanding, my aunt's friend said, well, yeah, I'm gonna vote for Rizzo because he gonna start going outside to head these ends and stuff like that. So my aunt said, well, you better be careful what you say. She said, because you know, you got young grandchildren, young teenage 20-year-old grandchildren, sons, and they might go upside their head too. They're not gonna make those distinctions. They're not gonna separate Mookie from Ray Ray or whatever like that, or from Raheem from Bobby. So be careful what you wish for. You just might get it, you know. And you know, Dr. Fox, when you mentioned about genocide Joe Biden, I wish, Dr. Fox, you could convince Reverend Sharpton and the 30-year journalist that comes on the terrestrial radio station, could they swear up and down that genocide Joe Biden's a friend of black people? Matter of fact, this particular host, Dr. Fox, he banned me from his show because I kept calling him genocide Joe Biden. He only let me back on the show. And not that I cared one way or another, because he never let me back on. My life was going on, but he eventually let me back on because I said any time he could support the killing of Palestinian women and children, he's complicit with it. So he didn't like me calling Joe Biden genocide, but both of them swear up and down that genocide Joe Biden is a friend of black people, when it's quite to the contrary, because like you said, look at his record with the crime bill with the Clintons, calling black people predators. I mean, he called black people predators before Hillary Clinton did and stuff, you know.
3: That's right.
4: So Joe Biden's record speaks for itself, you know, but it's just sad that there's this misnomer out there. And you even have some blacks now that argue up and down about Joe Biden being a so-called friend of black people. Now I will say this, Dr. Fox, I had to laugh when you was talking about the John Lewis bill and the George, you referred to the George Floyd for the George Foreman bill, but you were still right. I'm going to tell you why. Because like Brother Jace, they called before me, it's going to take a George Foreman knockout to get that bill passed. Even let's say, Dr. Fox, and I told this to Brother Elliot, Even the Democrats take control of the House and Senate because white supremacy reigns supreme. You'll have white bigots in there, just like you had when Biden was in there. You had the Joe Maxons and the Kristen Sinemas, two Democrats that voted against the John Lewis and George Floyd bill.
3: In a situation like that, once again, remember, we're standing in spies. And yes. if our spies do not do what we want them to do, we get rid of them. We don't stop voting. We just get rid of them and replace them with a better spy. And sometimes all that the spy I can do is create havoc. And that can work to our advantage as well.
1: Yes.
3: You get in there and you find that you don't have enough white counterparts to support what you're doing. As long as we had this whole so-called big, called the Black Congressional Conference or something like that. As long as every black person in there is on the same page, believe me, they can create a lot of havoc.
1: Yes.
3: Hopefully appointing proceedings in the direction of whatever they want at the time, whatever we decide we want at the time. So it's not as fruitless as one may think. The problem is that because we're not thinking like generals, we're not supporting the right people to so-called represent us. But, you know, these are all things that can be corrected. But for some reason, we don't see our power in these situations, and we have tremendous power. No matter where you're at, you always have the power of refusal. It's like, once again, before I be a slave, I'll be buried in my grave. You're not going to force me. You can't force me to kiss your white ass.
4: And there lies the problem, Dr. Fox, again, because see, too many members of the Black Caucus, they don't think like that because Brother Elliott's
3: Well, they're land. Fearful. We exactly. have to remember that there is no, right now, while we're trying to build the army, we're being more tolerant than what we would be if we were actually engaged in war. But we have to remember that there is no war in which there are no casualties. And a lot of these knee-knocking, teeth-chattering bimbos and bozos that we send to so-called represent us are the casualties. We can't get caught up in trying to force them to be anything at this point in our political evolution, anything other than the casualty that they are. Move on. Get other people who are not casualties to do our bidding.
4: And see, Dr. Fox, that's just what I do as an individual. I do just that because, like, for example, you just mentioned that third congressional race. I don't know what Chris Rabb is going to do. That's why I supported Chris Rabb, even though he didn't get the support of the Democratic. I voted for him because because of all the three of them, he was the one that was outspoken against the genocide in Gaza. He used the word black
3: that's
4: more than
3: right.
4: any of them. He used the word black
3: that's
4: more
3: right.
4: than any of them. And that's why I supported him and stuff, because like I said, I support people that's in tune with my values and stuff. Like, that's why I will continue to do it.
3: And then watch him as he goes to Congress and see if he fulfills our agenda. If he doesn't, get rid of his ass and replace him with someone that we believe will do it. You never know until they get in there. We always have to stay on guard to evaluate their performance. And if it's not up to par, remove them, period.
4: And Dr. Fox in closing, this is what I said to Brother Elliott. I said, I'm going to give him a chance. But see, again, I'll hold him accountable. Like, and I even told him that. He gave me his personal cell phone number. We talked. And I told him, I said, Brother Rab, I said, I'm happy you won. But I said, you know, I'm going to hold you accountable. I said, I'm not going to be waving pom-poms. I will judge you accordingly, like I do any other politician and stuff.
3: And anybody could do that, by the way. All of our people could do that if we were oriented.
4: Yes.
3: To do so. If we had the right mindset.
4: Exactly.
3: And I guarantee you, we would be having all these problems, even politically.
4: Yes.
3: But we don't have the right mindset now. But those of us who do, we get out there and we do what we need to do, what all of our people should be doing, hoping that in the meantime we can recruit others to do the same.
4: Thank you, Dr. Fox. I appreciate you. Brother Elliott, put me on mute and I'll listen to the rest of the show. Good show, Brother Elliott. Excellent show.
1: Thanks for your contribution.
4: You're welcome.
1: Richard, let me to set up what you were talking about in reference to voting, and I assume that what you was going to mention, Dr. Fox, and maybe some of the callers have been already talking about.
5: Yes, they have been.
1: But let me play this clip in reference to what Dr. Fox is saying about sending people in there that's going to, even if they can't get things done, at least going to start some noise, so to speak, or rabble rout.
3: That's right. Let
1: me play with this. It's a Mississippi representative that was on Sharpton's show yesterday or today. It might have been yesterday. I'm sorry. His name is Sheik Taylor. This is what he said in reference. And it kind of goes in what you're talking about, Dr. Fox. Listen to what he said to Al Sharpton. I think this is it.
6: As far as what the governor and lieutenant governor, Speaker of the House, are doing, that we have to call this to heel, and we have to make sure we put economic pressures whenever and wherever we can to make these things happen.
7: Now, as you deal with the economics of it, what's next? I'd assume you have a strategy that goes from step one to step two as necessary. What happens after the economic pressure, or what happens parallel with the economic pressure?
6: Exactly. That would be the operative word, parallel, because we have to be able to do more than one thing at one time. I just got a call with many of our clergy and religious leaders, and I'm so excited about that call because that means that we're getting into the churches where we know the civil rights movement was actually born, that we're getting into situations where they're talking about the moral responsibility of government. And so we have to make sure that we penetrate even our churches to make sure that the parishioners there benefit from not only just the sermon, but also knowing the moral strategy of what we have to do in Mississippi.
7: Let me go to this. Right now, redistricting fights are underway all over the country, especially after the Supreme Court gutted the Voting Rights Act. How should Democrats be responding in their communities and on a national stage to this new reality when it comes to voting? Or should they strategize some sort of cooperation between the states?
6: Well, I think first we have to realize that these things that are happening are going to take a long time to reverse. That we have to be more entrenched than ever into our communities, that we cannot operate our campaigns from top down, just getting on television and on radio, asking folks for their votes. But we have to go back grassroots, where we know we've made our best strides, and educate our folks instead of just asking for their vote, telling them how they benefit from our policies. We got to return back home to our grassroots, else we're going to lose our base. The thing that I fear worst about this redistricting plan is that it will filter down into our municipal districts and also our county districts as well. So while we're harping on federal, which is extremely important, we got to worry about our supervisors and our mayors and also our board of aldermen, because that truly is our base.
7: All right. I'm glad to have had you. Thank you to Mississippi Democratic Party Chair, State Representative Sheik Taylor.
1: Richard, you heard what that brother was saying about what needs to be done by black. Now, I mean, Sharpton keep referring to them as Democrats. What he was saying And I didn't, tape the whole thing. What he was saying, he kept mentioning black folks. And when he was talking about going back to the community, oh, he's talking about black people. Some of these people, they just refused to mention the word black. But you heard what he was saying about we got to change. We got to go back to grassroots. So how is that playing into what you and Dr. Fox is saying now?
5: I'm more, and we have this battle, right? I agree with Dr. Fox in relationship to, the spying and, conquering territory and waking up and going to bed every night as a general, Sante would say, the consciousness of victory. I recognize that, as it gets to, the official that just was speaking, I agree with that has to be, that communication at the grassroots level has to be first. And I would even say, and I do believe that the format, even with, Dr. Fox's process and manual has to be integral to that process, because that's a part of the political education. You're not going to be able to know what you're even evaluating from if your mindset, worldview, political worldview isn't correct. And it is never correct if you go in thinking that you're just going to be a part of something, then going in thinking that the thing that you're going in is really against you.
3: And therefore you must control it.
5: Right. And one more thing.
3: Not
5: one more thing.
3: Just participate in it, but control it.
5: Yeah. And, what he said in the sense of this, because he was correct too, that which is historically correct for black people, black political, it has to be a moral compass to those political choices. Mm-hmm. Because America, the American capitalist infrastructure, is when we call demonic or wicked or whatever, it is something that engages people of color around the world. So even when you mention the example of immigrants coming from foreign countries, it's because what America has done to their country, to where they have to leave because of the extraction and the destabilization of their society. But black people should understand that. So it's I say all that to say, I agree, and I had Elliot and the Time for Waking audience, because me and Dr. Fox to go back, we come out of the same cadre, but we go back and forth. But we've been fighting this voting, non-voting thing for decades, more than one decade. But I agree that we need to control the political process. And we need to be able to go in. And it's something that you have mentioned that I think you, Dr. Fox mentioned, Elliot, you mentioned earlier or in our conversation, that the CBC could have been more disruptive in relationship to the policies that weren't going their way. And they weren't.
1: Well,
5: and they weren't.
3: That's because their mindset. Right. That's because their mindset is to get elected and join the crowd, which basically if you can't defeat them, join them.
5: Mm-hmm.
3: That's their MO, which is the wrong MO. And in truth, in order to manipulate this territory and conquer this territory called voting, the education that I'm promoting through this process of this workbook should be so solid and thorough that we stop having these misguided members of our race whom we still love, but we have to be honest, they're misguided, pick themselves to be our spies. We should be so politically educated that we pick them. We go to them and say, will you run? They don't come to us and ask for, you know, our vote. We should be so well politically educated that we're picking them to be our spies. That's all I have to say about that.
1: Dr. Fox, we running close to the 9 o'clock.
3: Yeah, I got
1: to
3: go too.
1: Before you go, Dr. Fox, kind of give us some words going out the door, and you know, setting up the time when you're coming back. Looking forward to your next visit, but tell us something going out.
3: Well, all I can say is that, you know, stop putting the cart before the horse, my people. Yes, there's a lot of work to do, but it all begins with having the right mindset. And I've written this book, Addicted to White, The Oppressed in League with the Oppressor, to help us engage a process, a protocol, a prescription that will help us detoxify from all of the nonsense in our head that is blocking us currently, blocking us from doing what we can and must do if we are to ever truly be free from these damn monsters.
1: Dr. Fox, thanks for being
3: with us.
1: Thanks for being with us. And looking forward to your next
3: week. Yeah, get the book on Amazon, by the way, or any bookstore. You can order it for you, but it's on Amazon as well.
1: Thanks for being with us. Talk to you soon, sir.
3: Thank you for having me. All right, then.
1: Peace.
3: Bye now.
5: Peace now.
1: Richard.
5: Yes, sir.
1: Hey, you know, listen, before we go, we got about 6 minutes to go. I just want to share this with the listeners, because if you remember, Richard, when Reverend Brown was here during the organization of the community, during the struggle for reparations, when they were organizing in California,
5: right.
1: They went to the several of the cities, Sacramento, Oakland, San Francisco, Los Angeles. They were going all over and organizing to commit the community, that's needed. That's a blueprint.
5: Exactly.
1: And after they put all those things together, brought in experts, Dr. Darity and others, put that 500-page report together, the assessment of basically black folks' history in that state, and documenting all of the inconsistencies and the atrocities and everything else. And they turned it over, because we had them on about three different times during the course of this thing. And they turned it over to the politicians to kind of do their work. And I made a comment to him, this is where we're really going to have to watch, because this is where the problem's going to rise. And at the time, I don't know whether he took to what I said, but be that as it may, we see what has happened since. But let me share this with the listeners and put this in your food for thought. Because, you know, a lot of our people were talking about, and trashing other black people, talking about, you know, now you didn't vote, so we got this guy that's in there now. We could have had Harris. Mm-hmm. And my assessment is that, you know, these are wigs of the same bird, whether you have Harris or her. She probably wouldn't be as extreme as him. In fact, I knew she probably wouldn't be extreme as this guy. But the thing is, that has nothing to do with our struggle for liberation as a people.
5: Right.
1: Now, let me read something that her husband, which was the second man or whatever you call it, when she was vice president. This is what he did in California. Listen clearly, listening audience. It says, former second gentleman Doug Emhoff, in December of 2025, his law firm, Wilkie, Farr, and Gallagher, filed a high-profile amicus brief on behalf of the Jewish Public Affairs Committee of California to defend AB 715 against legal challenges seeking to block its implementation. Emhoff traveled to Sacramento to discuss and publicly support ongoing litigation regarding the defense of the legislation. this AB 715. California Assembly Bill 715 is a landmark educational equity law that establishes a statewide office of civil rights under the Government Operations Agency to address and prevent discrimination with a specific focus on combating anti-Semitism in K-12 public schools. Signed into law in October of 2025 and went into statewide effect January of 2026. Now, keep in mind, Richard, that the people had been demanding a public office, a statewide office for reparations out there.
5: Right.
1: And it was going back and forth. Some legislators, in fact, I played the clip where they want to physically attack a couple of them legislators. You remember that, Richard?
5: Right.
1: Now, here's what, now this is the former second gentleman, Kamala Harris' husband. Both of them together. A husband and wife is generally together in whatever they do. Now, listen to some of the points to this AB 17 that he fought vigorously to not only implement, but to block legal challenges. This is what it does. Key provisions of AB 17 include, number one, the Anti-Semitism Prevention Coordinator. This establishes a specialized coordinator's role to develop educational resources, to provide training to school personnel, and shape statewide enforcement strategies. Okay, it creates a position, right, Richard?
5: Right, there you go.
1: And the office is already created.
5: Mm-hmm.
1: Number two, expand reporting rights. It strengthens complaint procedures by allowing parents and advocates to report and challenge discrimination such as biases or discriminatory content in classrooms and professional development materials, even if the individual student was not directly harmed or physically present.
5: Mm-hmm.
1: Now, all of this is just dealing with anti-Semitism now.
5: Right.
1: Number three, statewide appeals grants families the authority to appeal directly to the state if a local school district fails to complete a discriminatory investigation within the mandated time frame. And number four, curriculum vetting prohibits school districts from adopting or using instructional materials or curricula that subject students to unlawful discrimination and requires immediate corrective action if those things occur. So this statewide office that he fought for and got implemented has some real teeth to it.
5: Mm-hmm.
1: These folks decide curriculum that's in statewide schools. If somebody doesn't like it, they can appeal directly to the state, even about a individual school district. They have mm-hmm. rights of appeal. They can demand these things be changed. I mean, look at all these things. Look at it. And here we go. Now, let me read this before we're going out. Because AB, Assembly Bill 715 passed in California and is state law now. It says, by vote of 68-0, all the members of the California Legislative Black Caucus present on the floor, including Assemblyman Isaac Bryant, Assemblyperson Sadie Hathaway, I think her name is Hathaway, Assemblyman Mike Gibson, Corey Jackson, Tina McKintor, Rhodesia Ransom, and Lachey Sharp Collins. All of them, 68-0, voted to pass this, including every member of the caucus.

0: out. We'll get about 1 minute. It says over 38 U.S. states have adopted the International Holocaust Remembrance Alliance working definition of anti-Semitism, which serves as a core reference point for identifying and preventing biases and discrimination in educational curricula. This aligns with California legislation AB 715, which uses this definition and emphasizes accurate and unbiased instructional material. Currently, over 20 states, including Florida, Illinois, Michigan, and Delaware, have laws requiring Holocaust and genocide education in their curricula standards, establishing similar baseline protections against historical distortion. So over 38 states have adopted this. But we need a study for reparations. The states, we need to study this.
1: And their genocide did not happen on this, in this boundaries of the United States.
0: Food for thought, listeners. Food for thought. Before we end the program this evening, let me give the lineup on time for an Awakening Media, Mondays, Wednesdays, and Fridays, 11 a.m. to 1 p.m. African Perspectives with Brother Oshi. Always interesting topics, dialogue, and guests on African Perspectives. That's Mondays, Wednesdays, and Fridays, 11 a.m. to 1 p.m. Later on Monday evenings, Our Story with Baba West Johnson and Brother Johnny, live from New Orleans, Louisiana. And they double back on Wednesday evening at the same time, 7 to 9 p.m. On Thursdays, the door is always open for the Black Liberation Movement in Mississippi. Oh, I'm sorry. Okay. Brother Rodney Lowe, Brother Patrick Lumumba, Sister Crystal Denise, Brother Dubsack, Four Hosts, One Mission, the Black Liberation Movement in Mississippi. That's 7 to 9 p.m. on Thursdays. On Sundays, Pinckney to Pinckney from 5 to 6. Time for an Awakening from 6 until. I want to thank everybody for listening to the program this evening. Lively discussion as always, and we'll be back next week, Lord willing, to continue on this path towards an awakening. Peace.
1: Peace.

0: 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We find this program necessary because Hosea 4:6 states, "My people are destroyed for the lack of knowledge." But we as a people will turn this around. Proverbs 4:7 states, "Wisdom is the principal thing. Therefore, get wisdom, though thy getting it an understanding." Again, welcome to the program this evening with your host, Brother Elliot and Brother Richard. The number to reach us to get involved in the conversation this evening is 215-490-9832. That's 215-490-9832. 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It's 6:08 on this Sunday edition of Time for an Awakening, this Sunday, May the 24th edition of Time for an Awakening. Our guest this evening, an open conversation author, psychologist, Dr. Jerome Fox. The book, Addicted to White, The Oppressed in League with the Oppressor, A Shame-Based Alliance, will be a major part of the discussion centering around things happening today to our people in this country. That'll be an interesting conversation with Dr. Fox, and you can always join the conversation also by dialing 215-490-9832. That's 215-490-9832. We'll be right back to get the program started after a brief word from our sponsors.
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7: 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The relationship of history to the people is the same as the relationship of a mother to her child.
0: 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Welcome back to Time for an Awakening. It's 6:13 on this Sunday edition of Time for an Awakening. Before we get started with our program this evening, I want to welcome in my co-host, Philadelphia activist and tour guide at the African American Museum here in Philadelphia at 7th and Arch Street, Brother Richard. Is with us, Brother Richard.
8: Yes, sir, Brother Elliot.
0: How are you, sir?
8: Oh, I'm gonna say I'm doing fine, but you know, me and the weather is, you know, we got me and that dance, and you can't dance with the weather, so you just got to bear with it. As far as the chill is coming through, but you know that's. But you know, Elliot, I've been in this moment. I've been kind of thinking of a few things and trying to, you know, I'm always trying to. Develop what is Black political thought, you know, always raising this point that we're a colonized people. And, you know, I've kind of been looking at Philadelphia particularly specifically. And I'm glad that we're, you know, going to have, you know, be in conversation with Dr. Fox just because of what his work moved towards this, you know, some would say liberatory approach. and dealing with, you know, just dealing with, I think, the part of the culture that we have to deal with, whether you call it the mind or you, the values, but that we need a revolution in that area. But, you know, Elliot, you know, tomorrow or officially they translated something to Memorial Day. And it made me bring up two thoughts. And I wanted to, as my opening, I wanted to share those two thoughts. One, you know, from, and I know in our conversation, you've been hearing me bring up Brother Henry Highland Garnett in that convention presentation he made, the address to the slaves of the United States in 1843. And it was a particular section out of that that I just wanted to share as a part of my opening. And also, when we're talking about Memorial Day, which Black folks, and this goes to what I hope our conversation with Dr. Fox reveals as far as this addiction goes to everybody utilizing Memorial Day compared to Declaration Day that Black people gave honor. And I wonder, can I just quickly share that as a part of my opening before we get into conversation, you know, with Dr. Fox? Mm-hmm. You know. And that, and this comes out of, you know, just it's a part of the total speech, but I think it's relevant to now. And that's why I wanted to share it as a part of the opening. The protagonists of the system or the immediate ancestors or their immediate ancestors very soon discovered its growing evil and its tremendous wickedness. And secret promises were made to destroy it. The gross inconsistency of a people holding slaves who had themselves ferried over the wave or for freedom's sake was too apparent to be entirely overlooked. The voice of freedom cried, the emancipate yourself. Humanity's supplicant with tears for the deliverance of the children of Africa. Wisdom urged her solemn plea, the bleeding captive plea, his innocence, and pointed to Christianity who stood weeping at the cross. Jehovah frowned upon the nefarious institutions and thunderbolts red with vengeance struggled to leap forth to blast the guilty wretches who maintained it. But all was in vain. Slavery had stretched its dark wings of death over the land. The church stood silently by. The priests prophesied falsely, and the people loved to have it. So its thrones is established, and now it reunites triumphant. And it makes what I hope our conversation goes to, this particular section out of this, that where we are now in 2026 is the reemergence, whether you call it slavery or, you know, just the evil of the American system. But what I, you know, what I liked about what happened in 1865 and what about Emancipation Day, I think Dr. Carr brings out.
9: Have organized themselves in school. You got, you know, Black people starting to build businesses. The war not even over yet, not technically over. And what do? According to the reports of newspapers at the time, nearly 10,000 people in Charleston, South Carolina, May the 1st, 1865. Mostly formerly enslaved Africans. They call them freed men. They dug up those bodies. They dug up those bodies, Professor Hunter. And when they dug them up to have a May Day ceremony, they traced out a new cemetery. They found those bodies. Many of those bodies were Black people. Many of those bodies were not Black people. They were white people. They were soldiers. They reburied those bodies. And on May the 1st, 1865, 10,000 people, mostly Black, gathered to commemorate those war dead. Involved 3,000 Black school children. Well, it's 1865. The war, them Negroes organized schools like, boom! 3,000 Black school children, mutual aid societies, Union troops, Black ministers, white Northern missionaries, and those children laid flowers at the graves, those reburied soldiers. A couple of years later, they began calling that ritual Declaration Day.
8: And I just thought that that's a testament of the energy, Elliot and Dr. Fox, I see you here, that Black people had in dealing with the overwhelming from 1843, when Henry Highline Garnett, he was telling us to free ourselves because the evil existed. And then 1865, they were self-organizing already and had already given their lives to be free men. And when I think about 2026, and I think about the situations and the, you know, that we'll be bringing up and being in discussion, I'm asking myself, are we solidly standing on the sidelines thinking that we're free when really the evil, whether it's the Supreme Court or whether it's, you know, of all the other, the global things that are going on, the starving of people in Cuba or the killing of people, the children in Iraq, or the, you know, the removal of presidents in Venezuela, you know, are we just solidly sitting around in 2026? Or are we engaged in it? And that's why I think that this conversation with Dr. Fox and what he raises is going to be important. I just wanted to share that, Elliot.
0: Richard, some of the things you mentioned will probably be an integral part of the discussion this evening. You know, the perspective of some of those men, you heard what Garnett said in 1843 about the people at that time who were our physical captors,
8: mm-hmm.
0: and his assessment of them. You know, some of our people, and especially the leadership, scream about Black history being erased, but they don't seem to drive home the perception, the insights, and the knowledge of some of our ancestors dealing with these people. You have to know your enemy. Those people were our enemies. Physically, then, they were. They were our captors. Today, it's not much different. When you talk about us being an internal colony, Richard, when you're a colony, you don't really have say over your own affairs. Mm. I mean, you can correct me if I'm wrong. You don't.
8: No, that's the framework that I'm operating off of. No matter how well some may be doing, you still, as a people, not as individuals, but as a people, you don't have control. That's the way I would interpret.
0: Exactly. So, you know, just like these people study us and they come out and make decisions based on what they think we might do, planning on moves in the future that might be done by some of our young people. They're studying, and some of us, and especially leadership, has been guilty of not knowing the quote-unquote enemy. Mm-hmm. They just don't, and you can see it by the moves they make, and I don't know whether they do it out of ignorance or they do it willingly, but it's being done. But let's get that perception of whether a lot of these moves show a symptom of white addiction or whether it's just a naivete. Maybe they don't understand, Richard. I don't know.
8: But we may be misreading them, you know.
0: Exactly.
8: I doubt it.
0: We'll get a little insight tonight from our guest, and I'm going to turn it over to you, Richard, after I introduce our guest, mm-hmm. author, psychologist, Dr. Jerome Fox, the powerful book, Addicted to White, The Oppressed in League with the Oppressor, a Shame-Based Alliance. Dr. Fox, glad to have you back on Time for an Awakening.
10: Yes, good evening. Can you hear me?
0: Loud and clear, Dr. Fox.
10: Okay, because my phone was acting up a little bit. Yes, thank you very much for having me. As I had said previously, perhaps I was muted. Richard's introductory comments were perfect for this kind of discussion. I might just inform your audience, perhaps they already know that, and because it makes me glad, that of all people, I'm forgetting his name now, he has the program on MS Now, Reverend Al Sharpton.
0: Mm-hmm. Mm-hmm.
10: At the end of his program tonight, he mentioned that history of the Declaration, how, you know, so-called Memorial Day had started with basically Africans, veterans of the Civil War, making a point of remembering those who had died, supposedly for our freedom. So I'm just glad that that kind of information is in the atmosphere for people to pick up. There's so many media outlets and certain people, and people are siloed into one or the other. And it makes me glad that that kind of information is being distributed, and perhaps a silo that this audience might not listen to, but they're still getting the information. The people that do listen to Reverend Al are still getting the information. He wasn't as detailed as you were, Richard, but I was just glad to hear it because I know that history as well. All right. Why your introduction was, I think, the perfect lead-in to this discussion is because the whole idea behind the book is to help us reclaim our agency. People ask questions, you know, why are people, black folk in particular, acting the way that they are today? It's for two reasons. We've sort of handed over our agency to our enemies. People who were thriving post-Civil War, you know, in the 1865 and beyond, apparently had not lost the sense of their agency and were eager, having been pent up and captive for so long, were eager to express themselves, to use their agency to build themselves up. So that's one reason. The second is that it is related to the first, in my view. It's because we failed to, as you just said, keep in mind how virulent our enemy had been up to that point and still was. We had just failed to do that, and there perhaps, you know, psychological reasons for that. I know it's difficult. I mentioned in my book, I think it's on page 11. Let me see if I can turn, because I constantly think about that and trying to maintain a sense of compassion for or where we're at today. We have to remember, I can't seem to get it right now, but anyhow, the oppression, hundreds of years of oppression, the effect of that doesn't just disappear, you know, overnight, because we, you know, the chains have been taken off. Deeply rooted, as I say on page 16, deeply rooted, centuries long, ongoing oppression is devastatingly traumatic. And it kind of truncates the full range of options oppressed people are able to perceive or even imagine in our lives. Denial of the fact of this kind of trauma, its epigenetic intergenerational impact, rather than preparing, you know, future generations to continue, you know, la lucha continua, to continue the struggle. You know, we enter a point of denial or state of denial. So denial of the fact of this kind of trauma is epigenetic intergenerational impact and the responsibility to fight back from century to century, from day to day, is typical, unfortunately, of many survivors who wall off the unending horrors enacted upon them in order to avoid going what they think might happen, going slowly, inexorably mad. And DeGry also supports this idea in her work. So we have these two things that we are battling with. We've kind of handed over our agency over the centuries, over the decades, to our enemies. And it's very difficult, and perhaps the reason why we have done that is that, or sort of lapsed into that, is because it's very hard emotionally to fight all the time. Just put it in common parlance.
8: But Dr. Fox, Dr. Fox, can you hold up for a minute? I want to capture those points that I hear that you're raising, and at least for all of us in Time for Awakening audience and myself to be able to like put, because you're laying out points that are actually happening, and I wanted to it's two sides that actually happening, who is doing what that opposition is doing, and how we're responding to this to make your point. So as you're moving forward, can you give examples in the now, as you've seen play out, of how this, we're not responding? What is it that's being perpetuated that we should be responding through agency that we're not? And can you give examples of how you see, because of our addiction, that we're not, if that makes sense to you? Is there examples that's happening in the present that you can use to show that this perpetuation of this oppression is occurring, that is in the news or come across your observation?
10: All right. I was kind of progressing toward that point. Let me just say this, that in light of what I've just laid out, this difficulty that I just spoke about in fighting all the time, I think is really the sorry state that we find ourselves in today. And as I said earlier in my workbook, Addicted to White, that we therefore have to try to encourage each other to focus on freeing ourselves from white supremacy in all of its disguises. Everything that's happening, you want real to current examples, everything that's happening today practically is an assault on our community. And this is not something, people act like, this is new. This is not something that has ever really relented. It's just that because of our desire to find some relief from these ongoing assaults, we've kind of twisted or contorted our brain into thinking that we have made it in some way, or at least enough to not to have to worry about the enemy. And that whole state of mind has been developed and encouraged over the decades. As we look at some, what some people would call minor victories in this war, we decided at some point, perhaps gradually, there's no more war to fight. Or if there is, it's just minor things that we don't have to really pay attention to. I've said this before, that there's about three things that an oppressor tries to control, with its oppressed people. Number one is their bodies, and we went through that phase of captivity. That's why I don't call it slavery. It was really captivity. Slavery is a state of mind, not a state of a physical state. But captivity is a physical state. So the oppressor tries to control our bodies. As I said, we've gone through that. And we're still going through that, by the way, with one way or the other, through captivity, through drugs, through whatever. And another thing that it tries to control is our attention. And this is the big issue today. And so, you know, social media, you know, internet age, all that's about attention, just to boil it down to something simple that everybody can understand. It's about controlling people's attention. And unfortunately, our attention has been consumed with whatever they put before us. And when you do that, you're not working on your own specific peculiar problems. You're being led by the nose to pay attention to those things that they tell us to pay attention to. And of course, the third thing that oppressors try to control is your money, your resources, to make it more general. And as I go on to say in the preface of my workbook, that not only do we need to take back our attention and focus on freeing ourselves from white supremacy, I give the consequence of not doing that. And I say, if we don't do that, we will remain in great peril. While we're and pearl in every sphere of our life, physically, politically, financially, we remain in great peril while relying on those who hate us to provide the basic necessities of life, including sustenance, food. We're having a food crisis now, clothing. Shelter, we're having a shelter crisis, and it's not new, but it seems to be, you know, amplified with that clown in the White House. Energy, we're having an energy problem. Safety, we've been having safety problems with you know, police going wild in our communities. Healthcare, a perennial, that has been exacerbated right now. Under this current administration, and of course, knowledge, which we've had a problem with forever. Once we gave up our effort to educate our own children. So the problem, and this is all going on currently, and it seems like it's difficult for our people to really address these issues because there are so many issues that need to be addressed. And you, after a while, you wonder where to start. But as I said, too, in this book and on many occasions, our failure, because we have been and so worn down by centuries of oppression and that experience being unparalleled in history. People say, well, but the Jews or some other group comes over here and finds success. They haven't been under this kind of constant pressure. The ultimate result is that you lose a sense, a group sense of purpose, which these other peoples, Jews, whatever, have not lost. And that's the most important weapon that we use, or people, an oppressed people can use, is their sense of collectivity, that we're in this together. And we got to fight together to find that solution. That all went out of the window with the divide and conquer strategies that have been applied to our communities by our enemies. So we have failed in our effort to find some relief from this constant assault. We have failed to stay on guard, particularly in the sense of passing on our history to future generations. A lot of this stuff that we're now asking people to do, even I think I sent you a video regarding this whole now effort to get college athletes to stop playing. Something that I mentioned, you know, when I published this book in 2016, if people have the book and turn to page 76, I mentioned this whole thing about unless we that we don't have this unbreakable, as long as African lack an unbreakable emotional connection to our race as a whole, the necessarily collective strategies, not individual, but collective strategies we could use to defeat almost immediately our white oppressors will never even come to mind. And I give the example. I say, for example, consider the impact of all black collegiate and professional athletes in the United States refusing to play until every white police officer, because that was the big thing in 2016, until every white police officer who shot an unarmed black person is brought to trial, and the systems of sharing and support among blacks the athletes' actions could generate. Somebody must have read this, and now they are advocating for the exact same thing.
8: Let me stop you there on that. You know, because me and Ellie, you can express your thought on that. We were talking about this recently in the sense of, because it's interesting that this, I'm going to call it a tactic. This tactic comes up now, right, to try to steer. But it was, you know, in our conversation, you can expand on it, Elliot. We were, it seemed to me, I heard this, and you're taking it even further back. But when that, and I don't follow sports like that, but was it Deion Sanders when he, went to what was the school he went to?
0: Colorado, University of Colorado.
8: Became the who was it?
0: Colorado.
8: No, before
10: Jackson
0: State.
8: He went to Jackson State, and they were making all the praise about Jackson State and what, you know, like, and
10: how he turned that program around,
8: turned it around. But then the whether it's propaganda or his personal decision, his addiction, when Colorado offered the, you know, the opportunity to, because I guess Colorado is a white university, a PWI, you know, to be able to bring not only turn their program around, but to bring the black players that he had cultivated at Jackson to there. That was not that seemed to be, I don't know if y'all would agree with that. That seemed to be a challenge. And then the negative press was that he projected, and the press in general was how Jackson State management wasn't appropriate. Like, he brought this money and then they were doing inappropriate things. I don't know if that, you know, is that, you know, I don't know if you have anything else to offer on that, Elliot, but that was another example I seen in the sense of this. And you mentioned, Dr. Fox, this here divide and conquer, because it was black folks who were making reference to the point that, no, maybe, you know, the black player, young black players, they need to stay at, you know, if they have the ability to go to PWIs. And again, I don't know the structure thing, because the opportunity to move towards the pros would be more advantageous to PWIs than it would be to historically black colleges. I don't know if that's
10: let me just say this real quickly. It's all related to addiction to white.
0: Yes.
10: Because even that kind of conversation is kind of pales when you rise, or debate, I should say, when you rise above the debate and realize that most of the, if not all of the black collegiate athletes and professional athletes are nothing more than what I refer to in my book as America's gladiators. So, you know, no matter where they're, you know, practicing their skills, it's still for our enemies, for their benefit, and not for the benefit of our community. And this is why me and how we get bogged down into these kinds of silly debates and conversations. Believe it or not, it sounds like it's coming from the black community, but it really isn't. The black community is only following some kind of cue that the white put out for us to get all that wrapped up in and wasting our time rather than realizing that it's all under the control of these damn crackers. And that's what the issue that we need to be addressing, and not these little silly divide and conquer kinds of debates and conversations.
0: Dr. Fox, let me say something in reference to the example you gave earlier when you was talking in 2016 about Kaepernick. And when Kaepernick took that knee to protest the murders of blacks by police, and I think one or two other players, Eric Reed and another player, did the same with him. All three of those men suffered behind that. They were ostracized from football and basically lost their careers. But at that time, see, this, I think this is where I think you well, I want to build on what you're saying. See, at that time, black leadership, who was supposed to come up with these ideas to help our people fight in this struggle, because just as you said, the rank and file black people are obsessed with a busy life in Western capitalist society, putting food on the table.
10: That's right.
0: Keeping a roof over your head. So they vote for black leadership to really be the vanguard and the protectors of the community. Now, when this was going on in 2016, elected officials didn't say anything about necessarily what the community should do or what those men should do. When those men was ostracized and left out there, they didn't say anything. So then a couple of years later, this situation with Sanders comes up, and it was talked about on black media. In fact, we had talked about it on this program about what he did. In fact, when we went down, myself and Richard went down to Jackson, Mississippi, we seen the overwhelming majority of the people down there was against what he did. But he did it because he wanted to go to a predominantly white university and chase money. So
10: that's right.
0: So,
10: which is a value, a white value.
0: Exactly.
10: Go ahead.
0: And now we see, because when that was going on in the discussion around that, black elected officials didn't have anything to say because they're basically doing the same thing, chasing money. So now
10: all of a sudden,
0: when this, the Voting Rights Act is basically, all the teeth is out of it, been stripped. First Section 4, now Section 2. Now all of a sudden they want to come up with this idea about boycotting these universities, but they're only talking about Southern universities when they should be talking about all of these universities.
10: See, but that's the my whole purpose in that's the whole raison d'être, I guess, of my strategy for liberation in this workbook, because none of this stuff will work if only a few Kaepernicks or a few people here and there do this stuff on their own. These are powerful weapons, but only if they are used collectively. The strength is in the collective. No nation sends one soldier overseas to fight a battle and expect success. They train, you know, thousands and thousands of troops, send them to boot camp, which I believe this whole workbook could be used, could be viewed as such, to boot camp to get their minds and their bodies, but most especially their minds.
0: Yes.
10: In shape. This sense of, you know, no soldiers left on the field, this kind of collectivism, just drumming into their heads, you're a unit, You're not an individual. You and you have to act as a unit. You have to never disobey an order unless it's obviously you know, illegal. But certainly on the battlefield, it's a structure that your unruly selves, when you came into boot camp, have we've tried to convert to get rid of this damn ego, which is a fault that is defeating us in our community. Everybody has an effing ego that they can't admit that maybe the strategy that we've been using for so long isn't working. The obstacle to overcoming that is pride, your effing ego. But that's what boot camp deals with. Kind of, you know, how can I, there's a word for this, but kind of, I can't think of it. They sort of unify yourself with everybody else. You're kind of, your individuality is stripped from you in order for you to act as a unit. So without that preparation, there are always outliers among us, and I'm saying within our community, who know what would work in terms of us, you know, securing our liberty permanently. And when they step out on their own to try to, you know, force the issue, they're martyred because we haven't done the work to have a whole boot camp of soldiers. They cannot be the only soldier to back them up. So we have all these damn projects, you know, on the tapis saying, you know, why aren't black people doing this and doing that? It's because our minds have not been oriented to doing any of that stuff. And while I'm certainly in favor of the NAACP and any other organization that wants to challenge our youth and not to, you know, perform their sport, my thing is that if we as a unit had been doing our job as a whole entire community, we wouldn't even have to ask our young people to do that. They would see it on our own because they would have been so full of our history, you know, and of our past struggles. They would be so able to, with the proper rearing and education, to use their agency to come up with not just that idea, but any other idea that may, you know, liberate us and lead us to that promised land. But they have to be asked because we haven't done our job as previous generation generations to give them that mindset. So if we haven't done any of the homework that we should have been doing, constantly talking about it or throwing out projects for our people to participate in, only to see them fail ultimately, let's go back to the drawing board and discover that the first step is to help our people repair the damage that has been done to our minds and to our souls and to our heart. And that has to be the first step. Otherwise, and it is up to stuff in response, in a reaction, is a better word, to these damn crackers who have been doing this shit, pardon the expression, from the time that we got here to the present day. There's been really no difference. Certain, camouflage, difference in tactics, but basically with the same objective, keep these people down, exploit them, but never receive them as co-equals. That project is still going very heavily today, but we have not prepared ourselves. We failed at some point we gave up the effort to fight, preferring instead, and I realized this because of the heartbreak and the heartache, preferring instead to pretend as if we have a world that has yet to be created for us. But and we pay the price for it. Every 50 years, every 100 years, it rears its ugly head in the worst kind of way. We're struggling with it always, with poverty, bad health care, just the short end of the stick in every sphere of our life that we have learned to adapt to. Many philosophers have observed the tremendous capacity for human beings, any human being, to adapt. And I may have mentioned this before, or in my family, there used to be the saying, and my aunts and uncles and whoever, they used to say, one aunt in particular, black people, and she didn't use that term, she used the N-word, can adapt to anything, including hanging, if we hang long enough. And that's just an unfortunate fact of human nature, and we have adapted to these horrors, and we don't get excited until we feel the pinch. The whole Alcoholics Anonymous, that's why I use this whole analogy of addiction phrase is, or axiom or maxim, is that people don't really move, get motivated to do anything, don't get motivated to do something until they feel the heat. They don't respond to seeing the light. And all this discussion and describing the problems, people don't respond to that. They respond to the heat. And so we get periodically we feel the heat and get all excited. But as soon as that dies down, we go back to our usual posture of putting up with all this nonsense.
8: It's 2 points he raised that I wanted to get come back. And one, you know, Elliot, we were talking, another thing that we were talking about, and that was getting in relationship to what's going on in the colleges. And that's about this institution and as an institution that possibly can deal with, if not implementing, you know, as you say, the program you lay out in your workbook, but implementing something similar to that. But the thing that struck me was, and as you're defining what the repair is, because what I find, and y'all can correct me if I'm wrong, when we talk about reparations and how it has come up as a means for repair, as the primary thing, when I say primary thing, I'm meaning as one of the strategic objectives that we should be advocating, a part of reparations repair should be what you're describing, that we would have to, I guess, the short, get our mind

0: whether it's be for the labor or whatever. So I think that that what you described as, you know, the that needs to be repaired, that falls within the context of reparations. But when we're talking, and that's something that, again, I say that nobody can be able to give it. But the, you know, give you, that can't be legislated. That's a cultural, social relationship we have to have with each other to say that we must take ourselves through. But, you know, we've been talking about another area in relationship to some students on these college campuses. And what that brings up is the division. And now an institution that is supposed to be directed to, if not the the mental skills, the value systems and the understanding of our relationship. And if nothing else, and I know they weren't structured for that, but if nothing else, HBCUs. But what we find in today, or at least y'all can correct me if I'm wrong about the reporting out and what students are dealing with, they're removing cultural institutions. And Ellie, you're better at speaking to that than I am in relationship. And students are responding to that. And some of these institutions, we had an interview with young people last week, I believe it was, they're cultural institutions that go back to the 70s. So here, black, here is a black, you gave the example of NAACP. I have challenges with them, but as an institution historically, for the same reason. But here we're talking about in 2026, how even using the term black within, or, you know, within a institution supposedly of higher learning have challenges because of the broader society. Y'all can correct me if I'm wrong, if I'm misreading what's going on and the reaction that some of the students, and we heard something, you know, from some students in relationship to why other students may not be supporting them. Ellie, you're better to explain that than I am.
1: Well, can I just interject just for a second that, see, that once again just proves where we went wrong, in a sense, intergenerationally. We wouldn't be having any of these problems. And in fact, we probably would have to be in a position of begging for reparations if we had done our homework in a sense of passing on the struggle from generation to generation. You would literally hear, I would hear, people in my mother's generation in particular, and your mother's too, Richard, and yours perhaps as well, that they wanted to make their children's lives easier than they themselves had. And they interpreted that as being the method for making these lives, our lives, easier was not to tell us about what they had endured. It's just too painful. Let's just pretend that that's all over with. And now that we have a few more opportunities to educate, you know, us, and hopefully that education will lead to a better, certainly at least economic lifestyle. It's another thing, and because of our values, we've adopted these white values and thinking that it's all about the money, all about the Benjamins. So that's what our parents' generation considered to be the solution, and they were completely and totally wrong. If we had been kept keeping up the fight in the same spirit, at least, as the people who had just freshly come out of slavery, we wouldn't be in the position of having to ask crackers to reimburse us. We would have taken all that

0: right now by any means necessary. But it's because we, our forebears, slept on the job that we're in this position today. So to me, the only solution is to go back and start doing what our forebears should have done for us and, you know, keep the struggle, its history, in the forefront of our children's minds, even if we have to establish our own institutions from kindergarten to, you know, college and beyond. We were on that project in the 60s. All these independent black schools, you know, grammar schools crop up. Hardly none of them exist today. But today, fortunately, I believe we even have a better means for doing that with the internet and other advances in technology, but we're just not motivated to form our own education systems. So once again, it goes back to the mind, and we have the tools and the opportunity to do so with those tools, but we're not oriented wanting to be separate from these damn monsters. Mm. Even while we live next door to them, we don't have to be in their house.
1: Listen, you know what? Before we take
2: he got me with that one. He got me with that one, Elliot. Listen, we can live next door, but we don't have to be in their house. You know, like, okay.
1: Before we take a break, and when we come back from break, I want to talk about the addiction to white as far as the strategy moving forward, or some of the white addictions or symptoms of white addictions that I see coming out, and I want Dr. Fox's assessment of that. But before we break, let me say something in reference to what Richard brought up about the colleges and the attack on these universities. And some of our people, they don't know what's going on because black media, by and large, have been co-opted. Now, we had the young people on last week from University of Maryland, which is not a HBCU. It's a predominantly white university, but the cultural center is being attacked there. The staff, they basically want to shut it down.
0: Right. For all these universities, yes. White universities.
1: Purdue University shut theirs down, and it's in Indiana. And I know this attack is going on nationally. We've seen where when the Ghanaian president was here and wanted to go to Lincoln University to recognize the contributions of Kwame Nkrumah going there and what he did going back to Ghana and fighting for their independence, the seeds of that was born here in Philadelphia and at Lincoln University. So when he wanted to go there and be recognized, the administration there told him, no, we're not going to do that because of the country's stance of this LGBTQ. Evidently, they're operating in someone else's behalf. They're being directed again. Now, let me share this with what went on at the South Carolina State University, which is an HBCU. It's similar almost to what happened at Lincoln. I just want to share this audio before we go to break and get your thoughts on it, Dr. Fox, in reference to the addiction to white. And this is not coming from the students. This is coming from the leadership there, which are adults.
0: The administration.
1: Yes. Mm-hmm. Let me see if I can pull this up, if I can get this here. I think this is it.
3: Forward to being at SC State. You know, I won't back down on this. President Trump, the governor, and I have done more for our historically black colleges and universities than anybody in the history of the state or the country.
4: Well, we did have some technical difficulties earlier here on midday, so we wanted to run that video again, showing you words from South Carolina's Lieutenant Governor Pamela Evatt, who in the last 2 hours held a virtual press conference condemning growing student protests happening at the university. Now, this was after students learned that she's giving the keynote address at the HBCU's graduation just next week. Overnight, hundreds of student protesters marching around campus calling for Evatt to be removed from the graduation. Arlena Allen pressed the Lieutenant Governor for answers. Take a listen.
5: I asked the Lieutenant Governor details surrounding her invite. She says she's been scheduled to speak at South Carolina State University's graduation since last December. Her team also confirmed the university's president, Alexander Conyers, was the one who invited the Lieutenant Governor to speak at graduation. I also asked what was her response to student protesters who were offended by her calling them, quote, woke mobs and leftist protesters.
3: These are well-educated young adults, and we should all be able to attend anything and hear opposing views and be okay with that. You know, there's always great and better ways to do things than what was happening. And what we saw with hundreds of people coming together, yelling and chanting, is a mob, any way you slice it.
5: The Lieutenant Governor says she has no plans of canceling her appearance. Her speech is ready, and she says she's looking forward to speaking at graduation. I reached out multiple times to South Carolina State University officials and still have not received a response. Lena Allen, WIS News 10.
4: And we're also told that the board.
1: Now, before I break off, let me say something in reference to that, because since then, she was canceled. She didn't. The students up in arms, and they basically were successful in stopping her, even though the black dean or whatever was the one that invited her. I don't know what's on his mind, but, you know, you could tell what's on his mind. White addiction. Mm-hmm. But let me read a published report in reference to that. This came out 2 weeks ago on the 7th of this month. It says, last week, while South Carolina students were protesting their administration's plans to have Lieutenant Governor Pamela Evatt speak at graduation, Evatt held a news conference. She took reporters' questions sitting in front of a banner declaring her next career aspirations, Evatt for governor. One journalist asked if there is a risk of them pulling you out as guest speaker. Is there a chance that funding might be cut from the school? This is her response. I'm not a vindictive person, she responded, adding that I was asked as a guest to come and speak. I was happy to do that. I don't believe that they did I don't believe that they did that hoping that they would get more money or get money taken away. But since South Carolina canceled her graduation speech, Evatt is now talking about taking the historically black university's money away. She amplified in a letter to a group of Republican lawmakers asking the House Ways and Means Committee chair to cut from next year's budget the more than $35 million in state funding proposed for South Carolina State University. On Friday, Evatt reposted at a local news story about her letter, saying what happened at South Carolina University this week is emblematic of what's happening at institutions across our state and country, where far, I'm sorry, hold on a second, I'm lost my place. Okay. What happened at South Carolina State University this week is emblematic of what's happening at institutions across our state and country, where far left have silenced freedom of speech and push its radical anti-American agenda far too long. So we see here, I firmly believe that not one dime of taxpayers' money should ever go to a school that discriminates against conservative views. I certainly won't happen while I'm governor. So she's proposing that money be cut. The $35 million allocated for that HBCU be cut because the students said that they didn't want a MAGA Republican, a white nationalist speaking at their university that was invited by a black dean or a black administrator. So something is wrong with that picture. Mm-hmm. And it goes directly to what you're talking about, Dr. Fox.
0: Mm-hmm. Are you going to break, or should I address that now?
1: Well, go ahead and address it. I'll go to break, and then we'll come back.
0: Okay. Okay. So there's several thoughts. Once again, rising above the issue that has been presented, created by our enemy, we have to understand that whatever we say in response to that has to be put in the context of understanding that we have no independent thoughts. Everything that we think has been given to us by our enemies. So in that context, the whole discussion of cancel culture and so-called reverse discrimination is really issues that they want us to be obsessed with and pay attention to. In a different society, perhaps a different world, the idea of hosting and tolerating difference of opinion sounds great, but as one person said, text without, I think it was Jesse Jackson, text without context is nothing but a pretext. So the context of our oppression, we can't subscribe to this whole idea that nothing needs to be canceled. I said we should be canceling all kinds of nonsense, restricting these ideas and people who hold those ideas from our minds. Our minds are not garbage cans for anything to be dumped into, and particularly during this war, this psychological war that we should be fighting in, we can't afford to have any kind of nonsensical racist crap or tripe pummeled into our mind, given the fact that we're already at risk, we're already weakened by the fact that our minds have been and our attention has been controlled for these many decades, perhaps centuries. We can't afford this nonsense. So to even engage in debate whether college should be canceling these damn races, it's not even something that I'm willing to waste time with. Hell yes, cancel garbage from your head, particularly while you're still in recovery from white addiction, hopefully. But when we take moves to solve this problem of white addiction, we're kind of stymied by our fear of being killed, and killed metaphorically and literally. That's why I stated in the preface that we remain at peril, relying on these people who hate us to provide these necessities of life, like education. As long as we don't use our resources and our agency to build our own educational systems, we are susceptible to being fearful about those opportunities and institutions being murdered by our white enemies if we don't toe their line. So that's the solution. But in order to do that, we have to act collectively. And we've been so divided in our consciousness that we can't do that right now without putting our brains in some kind of therapeutic operation like this workbook to reclaim our agency, to reclaim our courage, to reclaim our belief that we can, that we don't need them in order to be free. We can assert our own freedom with our own resources. And I say that in the book as well, I think around page 80, 84, right. Whatever African, on page 84 exactly, whatever an African needs can be produced through the combined effort, genius, and resources of all Africans. This is a marvelous gift from God. It is a fact not only recognized here in this book, but also highlighted in a speech entitled, quote, "A Negro Nation Within a Nation," which W.E.B. Du Bois delivered in 1934 as he resigned from the NAACP, a staunch integrationist organization. When the Africans denied this fact that we have the resources, they reject the providence of God. The oppressor has no interest in ensuring the spiritual, psychological, educational, or material prosperity of the oppressed. Just remember that. This applies to white supremacists as well as corporate fat cats who have rigged the world's economy against the interests of the poor, of which most of us fit in that economic class. The idea that the oppressed must form coalitions with hate-filled oppressors is irrational and patently counterproductive, as proven by the wretched conditions richly pigmented people as a whole find ourselves in around the entire globe. Yet this idea is pervasive among Africans, and it's even espoused by their so-called nationalist leaders. God, though, commands separation from evil people, specifically their values and their practices. The Bible asks, quote, "For what fellowship hath righteousness with unrighteousness? And what agreement hath the temple of God with idols?" The book of Ezra recounts some of the hardships ancient Israel faced while rebuilding a temple in Jerusalem under the rule of Artaxerxes, king of Persia. The adversaries of the Israelites offered to help them rebuild the temple, but the Israelites wisely rejected their enemies' offers, saying to them, quote, "Ye have nothing to do with us to build a house unto our God, but we ourselves together will build unto the Lord of God." Black ownership and group sufficiency may not widen Africans' appeal to whites, but it concentrates our collective genius where it is needed most. That's what we have to get in our head, but it takes courage to do that because we have allowed ourselves to become so over-dependent upon our enemies that it will indeed be a sacrifice to begin reasserting our independence. But as the song says, before I be a slave, I'll be buried in my grave. Do we really believe that? If so, we need to start acting in accordance with that.
1: We're going to take a brief break, and when we come back, we're going to continue the discussion. You can get involved, too, by dialing 215-490-9832. That's 215-490-9832. Sunday discussion with author, psychologist, Dr. Jerome Fox. The book, Addicted to White, The Oppressed in League with the Oppressor, A Shame-Based Alliance. When we come back, I want to keep on that path that you were just on, Dr. Fox. I'm going to, this collage that I play sometimes, because I got some others, the audience is familiar with. But listen to that last vignette speech that's on this thread here, what Dr. King says about what we need to do. It goes in accord with what you just stated, Dr. Fox. And when we come back, I want to kind of go down that path, play a clip about the recent Supreme Court decision that just happened in relation to what Dr. King is saying in this clip. Again, you can join the conversation by dialing 215-490-9832. That's 215-490-9832. Time for an awakening. We'll be right back.

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4: A new era, a new phase of the struggle, where we have moved from a struggle for decency, which characterized our struggle for 10 or 12 years, to a struggle for genuine equality. And this is where we are getting the resistance, because there was never any intention to go this far. People were reacting to Bull Connor and to Jim Clark rather than acting in good faith for the realization of genuine equality.
5: Do you think white people in this country, and I'm talking about non-segregationist people devoid of thinking, they're devoid of racism, do you have any idea of what they want the Negro to be in America?
4: I think the vast majority of white Americans will go but so far. It's a kind of installment plan for equality, and they are always looking for an excuse to go but so far.
6: And know that this problem needs to be solved, and we can't keep relegating it to generation after generation because a few of us got a little money, a few of us got positions, a few of us have wealth, while the masses of our people are going steadily down. No one man can rise above the condition of his people. See, brother said responsibility. Is it that we should let them take responsibility to do for us, or should we pool the knowledge that's at the table, the power that's in our community, the wealth that's in our community to change the harsh reality of black life in America? We have to do the job of fulfilling the black agenda.
7: Whites are expert game players in their contests to maintain absolute power. One of their time-honored gimmicks is to point to individual blacks who've achieved recognition. But look at Ralph Bunche. Think about Lena Horne or Mary Anderson. Look at Jackie Robinson. They made it as one of those who has made it. I would like to be thought of as an inspiration to our young, but I don't want them lied to. Name them for me. The examples of blacks who made it. For virtually everyone you name, I can give you a sordid piece of factual information on how they have been mistreated, humiliated. Not being able to fight back is a form of severe punishment.
4: I come here tonight and plead with you. Believe in yourself and believe that you're somebody. As I said to the group last night, nobody else can do this for us. No document can do this for us. No Lincolnian Emancipation Proclamation can do this for us. No Kennisonian or Johnsonian Civil Rights Bill can do this for us. If the Negro is to be free, he must move down into the inner resources of his own soul and sign with the pen and ink of self-assertive manhood his own Emancipation Proclamation.

0: Don't let anybody take your manhood.
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2: Welcome back to Time for an Awakening. It's 7:30 on this Sunday edition of Time for an Awakening. Our guest this evening, joining us in conversation, author, psychologist, Dr. Jerome Fox. The book, this is the basis of our discussion, Addicted to White, The Impressed in League with the Oppressor, a Shame-Based Alliance. And the conversation is revolving around the premise of the book. And you can join this conversation, too, by dialing 215-490-9832. That's 215-490-9832. Before we continue, I want to play this clip. Because 2 weeks ago, maybe a little over 2 weeks ago, the Section 2, they had already dealt with Section 4, the Shelby versus Holder, a little while ago, 3 or 4 years ago, when that was stripped. Section 2 was stripped of the Voting Rights Act, virtually leaving that act null and void. It's been a rally by black elected officials in what to do around this. If anybody has been following, it's been several strategies thrown out there by black elected officials. Some of the strategies I can see might be coming from their independent thought. But let's look at something that Jim Clyburn said, and I played it on the program, but I'm doing this for the basis of our discussion tonight. When this happened, Clyburn is the ranking leader, the elder of that group. And listen to what he said about basically a strategy to move our people forward. And then I'm going to come back and talk about this in relation to white addiction. Let me see if I can. I think this is it. I hope this is it. Let me see here.
3: Like Phaedra said, I'm executive director of the Congressional Black Caucus, and we are joined tonight by one of the most senior members of our caucus. But more than that, a leader for a time such as this. I know we'll probably also in a few moments be joined by Congresswoman Terry Sewell of Alabama. I want to go, because I don't want to waste time, I want to go directly to Congressman Clyburn. Congressman Clyburn, you started out many decades ago in the fight for civil rights. You and your late wife, Emily, met in a jail, who did work and protesting. Could you have imagined, and how are you processing this moment, that the very fights you started early in your life and decades ago, you are now seeing the crowning achievement of the civil rights movement eviscerated yesterday?
4: Well, thank you very much, Vincent, for the question, and thanks to all of you. To answer your question, when I first started out with all of this, I used to really believe, and we will all be in pursuit of a more perfect union. But then I started studying the backgrounds of the history that I used to teach. Now, when I taught history in the public schools down in South Carolina, I didn't like the history books, and so I started doing research to develop my lesson plans outside of the textbook. And I started running into stuff that made me come to the conclusion that our society moves like a pendulum on a clock. It goes right for a while, then it goes back left, and then it goes back right. And if you come down through all of our history, you can find that to be the case. So I started some years ago to see this as a future that we should be prepared for. That anything that's happened before can happen again. And I saw these things bubbling up again. And so Years ago, I came to the conclusion that we were headed to where we are. And now the question is, and I think it's a great question, the title of Martin Luther King Jr.'s last book, where do we go from here? Chaos or community? So what should we do in response to that? Christian, I think that we in the Congress, with your help, need to take a look at this decision and take a look at the John R. Lewis Voting Rights and Advancement Act and see what we can do to introduce new legislation. That legislation, as it's currently written, it's just null and void because of this decision. So, is there a way for us to write an update of the John R. Lewis Advancement Act and reach to a cure for what we know is going to be the case in Florida and these other states, Louisiana, and could very well be South Carolina as well? So we need to tackle this issue now with a new piece of legislation. And I think it's time for us to look at this decision, look at the John R. Lewis Advancement Act, and see whether or not what we can do to create, as the Supreme Court just did, a new way to write legislation that will give us some protection that's been taken away with us. We got to keep hope. We may not see it, but let's don't lose faith. For God's sake and my sake, don't lose faith. How are you back?
3: I'm going to quickly thank you, Representative.
2: Now, you know, I'm going to stop it there. But he mentioned also in that clip, because later on Schumer speaks, he mentioned that they were going to depend on the lawyers to come up with a strategy, because what he proposed there is a bill that they didn't push when Biden was in, which was the John Lewis.
5: Okay, I was just going to say that, but go ahead.
2: Which was the John Lewis Voting Rights Act. Now, he mentioned that he was going to depend on the lawyers. Now, this is where what you're saying, Dr. Fox, comes right into play. Now, if you look at the House Legislative and Oversight Committee, the two top guys on the House and the Senate. On the Senate Oversight Committee is Sheldon Whitehouse. Now, the last time I checked, Sheldon Whitehouse and his wife was members of some exclusive all-white club that discriminated against blacks up there in Maine or wherever they were from. And Sheldon Whitehouse, when they were caught, he threw his wife under the bus saying that it was her membership, not his. Well, both of them were members. So he's over the Senate Oversight Committee, or one of the senior members, or the Democratic leader. The Democratic leader of the House Oversight Committee is Jamie Raskin. I mean, his name is Jamie, but it's Yamin Ben Raskin. Now, both of these guys are European, and one of them is Jewish. So you're depending on these people to come up with a strategy after laws that has supposed to been in your favor are attacked by other whites? What is going? This goes directly to what you're talking about, Dr. Fox. Go ahead.
5: Can I address this again?
2: Yes.
5: Because it's a part of my, I guess, ongoing frustration, but I don't let it really defeat me, even though sometimes I get depressed, even, you know, hearing this nonsense. Here again, it's because we don't have any independent thoughts that we can't really dig our way out of the ditch that we've been put in. And in some ways, allow ourselves to be put in. So that's just the basic theme that runs through all of this. I encourage black people, anyone listening, to practice just as you would try to build a muscle through repetitions of certain exercises, depending on which muscle you're trying to build. I would encourage the listening audience to build the muscle of independent thought by questioning everything that we are told as a people. If you recall, we have been told, particularly by this same person whom I love, I understand that his mind has been captured by like most of our people's minds. This is Clyburn I'm speaking of, whose whole position has been erased by the Supreme Court because his state has redistricted his or certainly trying to, his district that voted him in office in the first place. But okay, we need to practice independent thought. And you do that by questioning everything that you hear in the news or even everything that I say. First of all, we were told by Clyburn and others in the news that Biden was our friend. And I was trying to tell people, oh, not that I have any particular hatred for him. I was just trying to state the fact. Biden has never been a friend of the black community. If you go back, this is why knowing history is so important, recent as well as ancient. This is more recent history. If you just go back to the 70s when with the so-called war on drugs, he was in favor of incarcerating, of enhanced incarceration for drug offenses. He never addressed the issue of the discrepancy between, you know, crack cocaine and, you know, just cocaine. He never addressed that. If you're about locking up people for having drugs, then everybody should be on an equal plane. But because his people were just, you know, abusing powder cocaine, that's no addressing, no locking up of them, just the so-called crack cocaine gangsters who were indeed terrorizing our community, just them. And then, of course, that got completely out of hand, and nobody addressed the fact during his campaign, not in a serious way at least, that he was partly the architect of our mass incarceration. So then come forward to his most recent tenure in a position of authority, this time as president, and not simply as senator, and you see the same lack of concern for the black community in particular, that same black community that elected him over and over and over again as senator, and now certainly as president. There was some clamoring from people like, you know, Jasmine Crockett and others and AOC to stop the what do you call that? The it just went out of my head. The filibuster, to stop the filibuster in order to get through the voting right bill, John's voting rights bill, and as well as the police, the George Foreman police brutality bill that would take away the so-called qualified immunity that these damn Gestapo white policemen hide behind. So there were those two bills, the George Foreman and the voting rights reform bill that were on the floor, that it was clear that they could only be passed if the Congress could get rid of that damn filibuster. He was not in favor of it. Now that everything has blown up in our face, everybody said, well, maybe we need to consider getting rid of the filibuster, even if only temporarily, in order to pass this same kind of reform that Clyburn is now talking about. This is my frustration. And they were unwilling to really speak about Biden, particularly when he made it clear that he would veto any bill to get rid of the filibuster, or that certainly he was not in favor of the Congress getting rid of that. I don't think he would have any veto power, maybe not. But no criticism of him from Clyburn. Perhaps Clyburn was even in favor of keeping the filibuster, despite the clear urgency of the threats to our voting rights. And once again, it goes back to us not taking seriously the virulence of our white enemies. Somehow, he's saying that getting comfortable with the idea that we've made so-called so much progress that we need not be as so-called radical as we had been in order to get the few little crumbs that were falling from the white table. But that's just, here again, it's a mind problem. We need to be proactive. The only way that we can be perpetually safe, and this may sound like an oxymoron, by keeping in our minds that we're not safe and that we are engaged in a psychological and social political warfare perpetually. And we've got to pass that. We've got to train ourselves. If this system were in place, we had already been trained, and we have to train the next generation perpetually until we reach the goal of complete liberation permanently. But because we refuse to keep that fight in our minds and have that translate into what we do, and especially in terms of creating our own institutions, our own healthcare institutions, our own especially educational institutions, we will constantly, as I said, be vulnerable to the whims of these damn monsters. We have to keep their nature and their goals for us perpetually in our sights in order to, shoot them down. We have to realize that we will never be we should never consider ourselves comfortable until our enemies are neutralized by any means necessary, period.
2: Richard,
6: if I may, see, I'm of this, and it's a historical perspective as far as, and I think that we collapse it's three, but I'm gonna just say the two strategies that Black people in America, and I like what you said, Dr. Fox, in the sense of, the how you put it, that we have to constantly view ourselves in a hostile situation as we move through it in a manner of whether you call it self-repair or just a manner of protection. And as you said that, you know, it reminded me of the COVID moment, right? Everybody recognized, whether they believed it or not, and that's you know, important too, because whether they believed it or not, they addressed that moment as if the environment was hostile and they had to be vigilant. They couldn't stop their lives. They had to be vigilant and continuing their lives, even when it was placed under, you know, by the state, to where to a certain degree you couldn't move. But people couldn't,
5: right, restrictions.
6: Couldn't stay in their house. They had to move. So you moved, and you knew that you were moving in a hostile environment. So you did protective things. Again, even if you were of the community, the body of people who believed that there was no such thing as a virus, you still did certain things to fortify yourself as you move forward. So I think that that's, you know, that gives us a realistic, you know, moment to speak to, because it's invisible, right? The virus is invisible. This addiction, this mental addiction, is invisible, right? So I recognize that. But but when we're talking about Black people and choices, I'm saying Clyburn and a lot of the political establishment, because a lot of times that's what that and the legacy organization represent a institutional objective, where they believe, whether they are addicted or not, they believe that these strategies will provide them success. But there's another group that's historical, and you know, that where you mentioned Dr. Fox earlier about, you know, Du Bois saying operating within a nation and within a nation. That is a worldview we needed to operate, a way we needed to look at the world, being in this environment, that we needed to organize ourselves. And those have been, and read earlier about, Henry Highland Garnett, you know, he was at that period, and that's, you know, 43. We can go back to 1834, where they recognized that they had to build that infrastructure. They had to recognize that they were in a hostile environment. Even if they had people who seemed like they were allies, they knew they were only going to go. And that goes to your point, what you played, Elliot, with Dr. King, that knowing that white people were only going to go so far. Right. So, you know, that was a group. And the reason why.
5: Well, that's the myth.
6: No, but it may be a myth, but they understood that they had, in spite of that, they had to organize from a point of self-protection, from a point of creating their own infrastructure, to where they had to create the educational institution. They had to create those infrastructures for their, because, you know, out of their own survival. The point I'm trying to make is these two different views, and the one, and I think that this is what get lost. The ones who are more prone to recognize that we do carry this addiction, we do need a program like, you know, what you lay out in your, you know, your workbook. We know that. But we also, as we're moving, we become the enemy to both of them, to Black folks who feel that, you know,
5: yes,
6: this,
5: of course,
6: we're going to reform, and to white folks, which brings me to a thought question to you, because I think it's important to understand that. But you had said earlier that there we have had minor victories to the mind, and it was interesting when you said that, because I think it's important, you know, for me, you know, for just as I outlined, that is some of us who realize that. But being enemies of the state in 72, you know, they not only dixed us, the state locked us up and killed us. We can't overlook that.
5: And
6: they allowed, you know, that in that clip that you played, Elliot, Clyburn and them, they allowed Clyde Moore. I mean, that's just an example, or example, because there could be individuals at the street level. They allowed them to, even criminals. They went after Panthers instead of went after, you know, criminals who were selling drugs.
5: Right.
6: You know,
5: well, you heard that.
6: I just wanted to get to that point, if you can. You know, what do you see is minor mm-hmm. victories of the mind when, and I know the ultimate victory would be, you know, everybody utilizing your workbook. But what do you mm-hmm. see is the minor victories? Because I want to come back, you know, Elliot, to the question, and I know we have some disagreement, of how even voting is being used as a symbol. But what is these minor victories
5: I'm not certain what you're referring to. What did I say?
6: You said that there were some minor
5: regarding victories. Minor victories?
6: Yeah, there are some, and that's what struck me when you said that,
5: I think you may have misinterpreted. I'm trying to enter the heads in a compassionate way, trying to enter the mind of some of our people who say that, you know, we've had some minor victories, but fail to realize that the white crackers, and I purposefully use that term, if you know the origin of calling whites white racist crackers.
6: We might have to put some security at your door.
5: Well, I know. Well, they've already been here. I told you about that twice. But at any rate, the white crackers backlash that we've been experiencing every time that these people among our race, that will cite these so-called minor victories. We fail to realize that the white crackers backlash will be always a clear and present danger until those crackers are removed from our systems, from our presence. So as long as you keep, you know, the solution to all this is that we cannot forget the true nature of these enemies that, you know, put us in the worst circumstances during our

and more importantly, these crackers' mindset haven't changed an inch. This whole immigration thing is a good example of that. These crackers have never given up their desire. It's almost like vampires. Can you imagine a vampire giving up his or her desire for blood? These damn crackers have never given up their desire for free labor. Because anybody with even a cursory knowledge of business knows that any business's primary expense is always the workers, labor, in other words. So if you can eliminate the labor expense, you can increase your profit margin. So, okay, reluctantly, they had to give up total captivity. So what did they look for? They look for, you know, prison release. What do you call that? I mentioned it in my book, you know, release workers, throughout our history, just paying unfair, poor wages to black folk who work in their homes or in their factories. And once we have some, you know, minor changes, cosmetic changes to our condition, who do they look to? These Mexicans for cheap labor. And of course, because their circumstances are so bad, they're willing to come in here and make pennies, and some instances to send home because it's more than what they could make in their homeland. They're willing to be the new age slaves, basically, cattle slavery. In modern times. So we have to understand that the nature, bottom line, the nature of our enemy has never changed. They're just always looking for new and improved ways to obtain, to achieve their goals. It's only us who fall for the cosmetic changes, I guess, that they permit, but never enough to really liberate black people, even worldwide, because many of our people right here in the South, if you visit their conditions, still without houses, sewage and in their backyard, 60 Minutes ran a special on this a couple of years back. You would think you were living in a so-called third world community. But then when you go to Africa, you look at the circumstances that too many of our people are living under, you realize that things have not really substantially changed. These characters themselves as the rightful owners of the resources of the world. And they are not willing to change that perspective. And as long as they have that perspective, we are at risk until we are able to defend and defeat these damn crackers by any means necessary. We will remain, as I say in the preface of my book, in great peril. And that's the thing that Clyburn failed to realize. He said, how could you, Mr. Clyburn, get at any time in your life as a teacher or as a legislator believe in these damn monsters and their monstrous system? Despite the cosmetics that they slathered over their feces, it still stinks to the high heaven. And I mentioned that in the book, too. No matter what kind of perfume they spray on their feces, it still is feces.

0: I don't understand any black person that doesn't perceive that in some ways have forgotten that. I do, let me back up and say, you know, at one level, I guess I really do understand it because, once again, it's really hard to suffer under extreme oppression as we have had to do without either losing your mind. That's why we have so many walking dead in our community, or just in an almost psychotic way convincing yourself that things are not as bad as they really are, that your eyes are lying to you, and then just getting adapting to little crumbs that fall off their table. As long as I have some shelter in my head, you know, big TV, and a car that is constantly at risk of being repossessed, I've got to be okay, because that's how my white enemy has defined life, in terms of creature comforts, not in terms of you know, my dignity and my spiritual growth and my agency. So as long as I have these things that our enemies have defined as being part of the so-called good life, I have convinced myself to adapt to that definition and thereby be satisfied. And satisfied is really a condition of being conquered. So that's what we have to realize, that no matter how comfortable we as individuals, as any individual may be, or even in groups of black people so-called living comfortably, once again, as defined by our white enemies, even they should know to be perpetually on the lookout for white backlash, white crackers backlash. And if we could just get that small point in our damn heads, we might be able to move forward with a program that like I prescribe in this workbook. Just know that, you know, Mr. Obama and Mrs. Obama, that you may think things are better, and of course that you're doing well, but can I please impose upon you to remember that there white folk have never given up their objective to own the world, and as they see you through all against all odds, getting a few things, they're organizing their backlash. And you at least keep that in your mind. And if you keep that in your mind, perhaps that will motivate you for you and the people who adore you to begin also preparing for that backlash by going through a procedure like the one I prescribed in my workbook.
1: Hey, Elliot, now he don't evoke Obama. I don't know. I'm listening now. I don't know, Elliot.
2: Listen,
1: the wrong one.
2: We're gonna take a brief break, and when we come back, Richard, you said you want to introduce the slant on the voting.
1: The thing about voting.
2: Yeah, yes. we'll do that, and we got some callers on the line that we'll go to. We're going to do that. We'll take a brief break. When we come back, we'll continue the discussion, and callers, you'll be right up right after the break. We're in conversation with author, psychologist, Dr. Jerome Fox. The book, Addicted to White, The Oppressed in League with the Oppressor, A Shame-Based Alliance. 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Time for an awakening. We'll be right back.

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0: We are the watchmen on the wall. You are too. You watch with a political eye. We watch from a spiritual eye. But we're supposed to be the watchmen for the people that vote for us. The sad thing is the people vote. They don't give you the money to run your campaigns. So here come big business.
1: How are you? How are you, Judge? How are you, Alderman? How are you, Congressman? How are you? How are you, Reverend? Well, what can I do for you today, Reverend?
0: You can't do nothing for me. See, that's what we got to be careful of. We got to be careful of who we bow down to. But see, when you get in your congregation and you talk this Jesus, this powerful Jesus that's sitting at the right hand of the Father with all power in his hand, then you go with your hat in your hand to the governor, to the mayor, to the president, begging for some crumbs. You have sold your God.

They are between 38 and 50 million people in the United States of America who are poverty-stricken, making income less than the poverty level. And yet, this is the richest nation in the history of the world. Our national gross product this year will go beyond $800 billion. And yet, there are between 38 and 50 million people who are poverty-stricken. Now, something wrong. A lot of people are afraid to say it. But I don't mind saying it. You see, somebody said to me the other night, don't you think, Dr. King, you are going to have to start speaking more in terms of the administration's policy? Because since you started talking against the war in Vietnam, it's hurt the budget of your organization, and people who once respected you don't respect you anymore. And I had to look over and say, sir, I'm sorry, but you don't know me. I'm not a consensus leader. I don't determine what is right and wrong by looking at the budget of my organization. And I don't determine what is right and wrong by taking a Gallup poll of the majority opinion. And so because there's something wrong, our struggle must continue.

Some of us see the United States as the righteous empire, imperialism, colonies and the colonized. Either you are on our side or you are on the side of evil. This is a war of good versus evil, and of course our side is the good side, our track record to the contrary notwithstanding. This is a war of right versus wrong, with our side being right, including our extermination of the Indians, our enslavement of the Africans, our training of assassins, our unqualified support for Zionism, our complete disregard of both the Palestinians and the United Nations resolution supporting the Palestinians, our suppression of third world peoples, and our disregard for the world's opinion about our racism and our refusal to discuss reparation for blacks and the victims of the West African chattel slave trade. No, our absolute arrogance in refusing to acknowledge any wrongdoing in the slave trade. We won't even say, I am sorry, and it's probably because we ain't sorry. Like I have said for years, if we repent, we just might have to repay. And we ain't about to repay. We can repay the Jews, we can repay the Japanese, but we ain't about to repay the Africans, because this is America. United we stand, and in God we trust. That's what you got on your money, but that ain't hardly what you got on your mind. What we trust in is the almighty dollar. Our money and our military. We are a righteous empire. Empire, imperialism, colonies and the colonized. And you're either on our side or you're on the wrong side.

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1: Welcome back to Time for an Awakening. It's 8:17 on this Sunday edition of Time for an Awakening. Our guest in conversation this evening, author, psychologist, Dr. Jerome Fox, the book Addicted to White, The Oppressed in League with the Oppressor, a Shame-Based Alliance. Again, any questions or comments for our guests, you can do that by dialing 215-490-9832. That's 215-490-9832. Richard, before you bring up the issue that you were talking about, let's go to phones here because people have been waiting. Let's go up to New York City, New York.
2: Hey, what's happening, Elliot and Richard and Dr. Fox?
1: Yes, sir.
2: You know, Dr. Fox, I've listened to you for years. I've read your book. And the reality is, unfortunately, collectively, we as a people are in serious trouble. Now, you are one who has written and tried to inform our people, but unfortunately, our people don't get it. Earlier this evening, Elliot played the comment in regards to Jim Clyburn. And Jim Clyburn brung up the John Lewis bill or act or whatever you want to call it and say what it was. The thing that nobody never says and nobody never addresses, using the words that you use, Dr. Fox, the cracker didn't pass it. Now, unfortunately, the honest truth of the matter is something that the Negro does not want to deal with or accept. The fact of the matter is the white man ain't never go past the damn thing in regards to the John Lewis Act. Because if they was and if they could, you wouldn't have what just happened with the Supreme Court. But see, the Negro doesn't want to address that. Because then he's going to have to see the white man, the cracker, for who he is. And I learned this 40 years ago, and I agree with it, and I've lived my life on this basic statement. The white man is your perpetual enemy. And since I read it, understood it, they ain't done a damn thing to change my mind on it. So when we talk about the vote and all of that, I know that this is a two-party system, and I try to get black people to understand that the Democrats just use lube when the Republicans don't use lube, and you want some lube. And this is why, you know, we're in a position that it ain't really gonna get no better. And the only way that I see it getting better is for small groups of black people to come together, work with one another, build, and look homeward bound, or look someplace else where they could set up shop there and continue to do what they're doing here, and give their children the opportunity to look someplace other for their happiness and survival than this hellhole here. Because it ain't getting no better, Dr. Fox.
3: Mm-hmm. Well, I hear you. The sad fact is that we have, as I indicated earlier, all of the resources, even right here in our homeland or wherever we find ourselves, we have the resources to gain control over our lives. It's just a matter of being convinced of that fact. That's why I concentrate on us coming together in small groups to help each other detoxify from this white worldview, which has put blinders on our eyes in reference to our power. As I say in the book, power is not interpersonal. Nobody can hold any power over you. Your power is intrapsychic, and we've been bamboozled into thinking that we don't have the power to free ourselves, no matter where we find ourselves, to protect ourselves, to build our communities. And I guess that, and I guess that kind of informs my persistence and even, you know, pursuing this line of thought in terms of solutions, to our problem. I know that we have the resources and the capacity to protect our, to build and protect our own communities. It's just that we've been robbed of that insight. My mission is to try to restore that insight through constant badgering our people about that fact that we have it within ourselves. Go ahead.
2: Dr. Fox, now let's use this example to show you where what you just said could be successful, but because of the mindset of the Negro, he can't figure it out. Perfect example. At this time, everybody is talking about the cost of food, right?
3: Mm-hmm.
2: As you say, if we put together small groups and built the co-op, you could purchase food collectively, and the price would maybe go down 15% to 20%, depending on how many people you could get in agreement. These are the type of things that are going to be the only way that we are going to get out of this situation, because Dr. Fox, there is nothing on this planet more brutal than the white man. He's shown it to us every day we've been enslaved by them. You had Rosewood with the romanticism fantasies of Tulsa and all of these places. The fundamental thing in all of those places is this. We came together collectively. We sustained ourselves. We did all the things necessary. But the one thing we didn't do, and we continuously won't do it, I believe, is defend ourselves. Perfect example. Look at what's going on in Iran right now. The reason why they can't totally walk over Iran is because Iran made the commitment to be able to defend themselves. And they're doing a hell of a job. Because if they wasn't able to defend themselves, don't you think that you would have another Venezuela? And God knows.
3: Thanks for your contribution. White mind might makes right. And we have to look that square in the eye that no matter what we might create for ourselves, if we don't create a weapon system, whatever you want to call it, to protect what we create, our enemies will come in and destroy. So that's a part of the lessons that hopefully we've learned over the centuries. All of those projects we can't accomplish until we have the mindset to do so. Either falling in love with these damn crackers or being immobilized or paralyzed by fear of these dam crackers will stop us from doing everything that we need to do in order to thrive in this world, just to make it simple. And part of knowing, part of doing whatever we ought to do is understanding the threat at hand and devising systems of defense.
1: Let's go.
3: And right now, our primary system of defense is our mind that we need to get in shape. In boot camp, nobody's getting killed. Nobody, whatever, is dying, but they're preparing to defend themselves. They're getting a mindset that is, commensurate with the task at hand, which is to go abroad and do battle with people. And a similar way, we try to do battle, and this is why we get so discouraged and talk about, well, it'll never be done, we can't do it. It's not that we can't do it. It's that whatever we're doing, we're not doing in the proper order. As I constantly say, we're always talking about these damn projects, marching, doing that and whatever. We can't do that until we get our minds in the right place. I have a whole list of weapons in the book that we can use and should be using, but we're not, because, once again, our minds are not in the right place. Voting, having what I call, what perhaps you've been in the audience condition to call representatives in government, I call spies in government. Because we don't see them as spies to go in enemy territory and neutralize the opposition, we wind up being discouraged from using the enemy, rather the weapon of voting. One encouraging piece incident that happened recently with this seat open that my congressman is vacating. I'm forgetting his name at the moment.
1: Evans.
3: But the Evans. Race with the doctor who kind of tried to shepherd us through Allah through COVID, and Sharif Street and some other people running for this same position. The person that won was a person that I guess was given the least attention because the dominant culture was calling him too radical, too leftist. But just like the mayor in New York City, he won announcing himself to be a democratic socialist. You know, all the buzzwords, the scary buzzwords. Now, obviously, you know, I don't know if anyone will be able to go in, Congress and make major changes. But we do need the our spies in the enemy camp to lessen the opposition, to create bills and help pass bills that will make it easier. For us to continue our warfare. But we can't see that right now because we don't have the right mindset. I speak of myself as being a general perpetually. I get up in the morning thinking like a general, and I go to bed at night thinking like a general. How can we conquer more territories of our enemy? And voting is a territory. that you don't leave as a general. You're not going to leave any territory untouched, and particularly territories that we know we can conquer if we act collectively. That will make that will advance our position in this war. And that's how you have to see it. But once again, it's a mind thing. And people get caught up in, well, I've had a previous position on this issue, be it voting or whatever, and fucking, oh, pardon me, ego will get in the way of them changing their view. And that's also a tool that has been used to great effect against our community. Everybody wants to have their voice heard, to be so-called recognized as a leader, and not realizing that the recognition is coming from our enemy. So we're fighting to be recognized by the Ku Klux Klan. I mean, the insanity of it all. And not remaining flexible enough, as I say in my book, to change strategy at the drop of any, you know, new information about how we can conquer these territories, that all territories that we need to conquer in order to secure our liberation.
1: Let me go to
3: ego, pride, false pride. And all of that can be worked on in the context of these into blessedness groups that I recommend in my workbook.
1: Let's go ahead, caller.
4: Yeah, good evening, Brother Elliot. Good evening, Brother Richard. Good evening, Dr. Fox. How you doing, my brother?
3: Fine, thank you.
4: Praise be to Allah. You know, Dr. Fox, it's a riveting conversation. I just want to say a few things. First, when you mentioned earlier in the program about your aunt and when she used the N-word, you kind of remind my aunt, Leonora. God, you know, pray to bless her soul. She passed away several years ago. When Wilson Good first ran for mayor back in 83, and Frank Rizzo was his opponent, and one of my aunt's friends, you know, she said kind of the same thing she said in a different context, but she said, yeah, I'm not voting for that Nick, that N, Tomo Wilson Good. And of course, Dr. Fox, none of us could foresee May the 13th, 1985. Nobody could foresee, that coming. Now that notwithstanding, my aunt's friend said, well, yeah, I'm gonna vote for Rizzo because he gonna start going outside the head of these ends and stuff like that. So my aunt said, well, you better be careful what you say, she said, because you know, you got young grandchildren, young teenage 20-year-old grandchildren, sons, and they might go upside their head too. They're not gonna make those distinctions. They're not gonna separate Mookie from Ray Ray or whatever like that, or from Raheem from Bobby. So be careful what you wish for. You just might get it, you know. And you know, Dr. Fox, when you mentioned about genocide Joe Biden, I wish, Dr. Fox, you could convince Reverend Sharpton and the 30-year journalist that comes on the terrestrial radio station, could they swear up and down that genocide Joe Biden is a friend of black people? Matter of fact, this particular host, Dr. Fox, he banned me from his show because I kept calling him genocide Joe Biden. He only let me back on the show. And not that I cared one way or another, because he never let me back on. My life was going on, but he eventually let me back on because I said any time he could support the killing of Palestinian women and children, he's complicit with it. So he didn't like me calling Joe Biden genocide, but both of them swear up and down that genocide Joe Biden is a friend of black people, when it's quite to the contrary, because like you said, look at his record with the crime bill with the Clintons, calling black people predators. I mean, he called black people predators before Hillary Clinton did and stuff, you know.
3: That's right.
4: So Joe Biden's record speaks for itself, you know, but it's just sad that there's this misnomer out there. And you even have some blacks now that argue Yorkman down about Joe Biden being a so-called friend of black people. Now I will say this, Dr. Fox, I had to laugh when you was talking about the John Lewis bill and the George, you referred to the George Floyd for the George Foreman bill, but you were still right. I'm going to tell you why. Because like Brother Jace, they called before me, it's going to take a George Foreman knockout to get that bill passed. Even let's say, Dr. Fox, and I told this to Brother Elliot, Even the Democrats take control of the House and Senate because white supremacy reigns supreme. You'll have white bigots in there, just like you had when Biden was in there. You had the Joe Maxons and the Kristen Sinemas, two Democrats that voted against the John Lewis and George Floyd bill.
3: In a situation like that, once again, remember, we're standing in spies. And yes. if our spies do not do what we want them to do, we get rid of them. We don't stop voting. We just get rid of them and replace them with a better spy. And sometimes all that the spy I can do is create havoc. And that can work to our advantage as well.
1: Yes.
3: You get in there and you find that you don't have enough white counterparts to support what you're doing. As long as we had this whole so-called big, called the Black Congressional Conference or something like that. As long as every black person in there is on the same page, believe me, they can create a lot of havoc.
1: Yes.
3: Appointing proceedings in the direction of whatever they want at the time, whatever we decide we want at the time. So it's not as fruitless as one may think. The problem is that because we're not thinking like generals, we're not supporting the right people to so-called represent us. But, you know, these are all things that can be corrected. But for some reason, we don't see our power in these situations, and we have tremendous power. No matter where you're at, you always have the power of refusal. It's like, once again, before I be a slave, I'll be buried in my grave. You're not going to force me. You can't force me to kiss your white ass.
4: And there lies the problem, Dr. Fox, again, because see, too many members of the Black Caucus, they don't think like that because Brother Elliott's.
3: Well, they're fearful. We exactly. have to remember that there is no right now while we're trying to build the army, we're being more tolerant than what we would be if we were actually engaged in war. But we have to remember that there is no war in which there are no casualties. And a lot of these knee-knocking, teeth-chattering bimbos and bozos that we send to so-called represent us are the casualties. We can't get caught up in trying to force them to be anything at this point in our political evolution, anything other than the casualty that they are. Move on. Get other people who are not casualties to do our bidding.
4: And see, Dr. Fox, that's just what I do as an individual. I do just that because, like, for example, you just mentioned that third congressional race. I don't know what Chris Rabb is going to do. That's why I supported Chris Rabb, even though he didn't get the support of the Democratic. I voted for him because because of all the three of them, he was the one that was outspoken against the genocide in Gaza. He used the word black
3: that's
4: more than
3: right.
4: any of them. He used the word black
3: that's
4: more
3: right.
4: than any of them. And that's why I supported him and stuff, because like I said, I support people that's in tune with my values and stuff. Like, that's why I will continue to do it.
3: And then watch him as he goes to Congress and see if he fulfills our agenda. If he doesn't, get rid of his ass and replace him with someone that we believe will do it. You never know until they get in there. We always have to stay on guard to evaluate their performance. And if it's not up to par, remove them, period.
4: And Dr. Fox, in closing, this is what I said to Brother Elliott. I said, I'm going to give him a chance. But see, again, I'll hold him accountable. Like, and I even told him that. He gave me his personal cell phone number. We talked. And I told him, I said, Brother Rab, I said, I'm happy you won. But I said, you know, I'm going to hold you accountable. I said, I'm not going to be waving pom-poms. I will judge you accordingly, like I do any other politician and stuff.
3: And anybody could do that, by the way. All of our people could do that if we were oriented.
4: Yes.
3: To do so. If we had the right mindset.
4: Exactly.
3: And I guarantee you, we would be having all these problems, even politically.
4: Yes.
3: But we don't have the right mindset now. But those of us who do, we get out there and we do what we need to do, what all of our people should be doing, hoping that in the meantime, we can recruit others to do the same.
4: Thank you, Dr. Fox. I appreciate you. Brother Elliott, put me on mute and I'll listen to the rest of the show. Good show, Brother Elliott. Excellent show.
1: Thanks for your contribution.
4: You're welcome.
1: Richard, let me to set up what you were talking about in reference to voting, and I assume that what you was going to mention, Dr. Fox, and maybe some of the callers been already talking about.
5: Yes, they have been.
1: But let me play this clip in reference to what Dr. Fox is saying about sending people in there that's going to, even if they can't get things done, at least going to start some noise, so to speak, or rabble rout.
3: That's right. Let
1: me play with this. It's a Mississippi representative that was on Sharpton's show yesterday or today. It might have been yesterday. I'm sorry. His name is Sheik Taylor. This is what he said in reference. And it kind of goes in what you're talking about, Dr. Fox. Listen to what he said to Al Sharpton. I think this is it.
6: As far as what the governor and lieutenant governor, Speaker of the House, are doing, that we have to call this to heel, and we have to make sure we put economic pressures whenever and wherever we can to make these things happen.
7: Now, as you deal with the economics of it, what's next? What I'd assume you have a strategy that goes from step one to step two as necessary. What happens after the economic pressure, or what happens parallel with the economic pressure?
6: Exactly. That would be the operative word, parallel, because we have to be able to do more than one thing at one time. I just got a call with many of our clergy and religious leaders, and I'm so excited about that call because that means that we're getting into the churches where we know the civil rights movement was actually born, that we're getting into situations where they're talking about the moral responsibility of government. And so we have to make sure that we penetrate even our churches to make sure that the parishioners there benefit from not only just the sermon, but also knowing the moral strategy of what we have to do in Mississippi.
7: Let me go to this. Right now, redistricting fights are underway all over the country, especially after the Supreme Court gutted the Voting Rights Act. How should Democrats be responding in their communities and on a national stage to this new reality when it comes to voting? Or should they strategize some sort of cooperation between the states?
6: Well, I think first we have to realize that these things that are happening are going to take a long time to reverse. That we have to be more entrenched than ever into our communities, that we cannot operate our campaigns from top down, just getting on television and on radio, asking folks for their votes. But we have to go back grassroots, where we know we've made our best strides, and actually educate our folks instead of just asking for their vote, telling them how they benefit from our policies. We got to return back home to our grassroots, else we're going to lose our base. The thing that I fear worst about this redistricting plan is that it will filter down into our municipal districts and also our county districts as well. So while we're harping on federal, which is extremely important, we got to worry about our supervisors and our mayors and also our board of aldermen, because that truly is our base.
7: All right. I'm glad to have had you. Thank you to Mississippi Democratic Party Chair, State Representative Sheik Taylor.
1: Richard, you heard what that brother was saying about what needs to be done by black. Now, I mean, Sharpton keep referring to them as Democrats. What he was saying And I didn't, tape the whole thing. What he was saying, he kept mentioning black folks. And when he was talking about going back to the community, oh, he's talking about black people. Some of these people, they just refused to mention the word black. But you heard what he was saying about we got to change. We got to go back to grassroots. So how is that playing into what you and Dr. Fox is saying now?
5: I'm more, and we have this battle, right? I agree with Dr. Fox in relationship to, the spying and, conquering territory and waking up and going to bed every night as a general, Sante would say, the consciousness of victory. I recognize that, as it gets to, the official that just was speaking, I agree with that has to be, that communication at the grassroots level has to be first. And I would even say, and I do believe that the format, even with, Dr. Fox's process and manual has to be integral to that process, because that's a part of the political education. You're not going to be able to know what you're even evaluating from if your mindset, worldview, political worldview isn't correct. And it is never correct if you go in thinking that you're just going to be a part of something, then going in thinking that the thing that you're going in is really against you.
3: And therefore you must control it.
5: Right. And one more thing.
3: Not just participate in it, but control it.
5: Yeah. And, what he said in the sense of this, because he was correct too, that which is historically correct for black people, black political, it has to be a moral compass to those political choices. Mm-hmm. Because America, the American capitalist infrastructure, is when we call demonic or wicked or whatever, it is something that engages people of color around the world. So even when you mention the example of immigrants coming from foreign countries, it's because what America has done to their country, to where they have to leave because of the extraction and the destabilization of their society. But black people should understand that. So it's I say all that to say, I agree, and I had Elliot and the Time for Waking audience, because me and Dr. Fox go back. We come out of the same cadre, but we go back and forth. But we've been fighting this voting, non-voting thing for decades, more than one decade. But I agree that we need to control the political process. And we need to be able to go in. And it's something that you have mentioned that I think you, Dr. Fox mentioned, Elliot, you mentioned earlier or in our conversation, that the CBC could have been more disruptive in relationship to the policies that weren't going their way. And they weren't.
1: Well,
5: and they weren't.
3: That's because their mindset is something else. Right. That's because their mindset is to get elected and join the crowd, which basically if you can't defeat them, join them.
5: Mm-hmm.
3: That's their MO, which is the wrong MO. And in truth, in order to manipulate this territory and conquer this territory called voting, the education that I'm promoting through this process of this workbook should be so solid and thorough that we stop having these misguided members of our race whom we still love, but we have to be honest, they're misguided, pick themselves to be our spies. We should be so politically educated that we pick them. We go to them and say, will you run? They don't come to us and ask for, you know, our vote. We should be so well politically educated that we're picking them to be our spies. That's all I have to say about that.
1: Dr. Fox, we running close to the 9 o'clock.
3: Yeah, I got
1: to
3: go too.
1: Before you go, Dr. Fox, kind of give us some words going out the door, and you know, setting up the time when you're coming back. Looking forward to your next visit, but tell us something going out.
3: Well, all I can say is that, you know, stop putting the cart before the horse, my people. Yes, there's a lot of work to do, but it all begins with having the right mindset. And I've written this book, Addicted to White, The Oppressed in League with the Oppressor, to help us engage a process, a protocol, a prescription that will help us detoxify from all of the nonsense in our head that is blocking us currently, blocking us from doing what we can and must do if we are to ever truly be free from these damn monsters.
1: Dr. Fox, thanks for being
3: with us.
1: Thanks for being with us. And looking forward to your next
3: week. Yeah, get the book on Amazon, by the way, or any bookstore. You can order it for you, but it's on Amazon as well.
1: Thanks for being with us. Talk to you soon, sir.
3: Thank you for having me. All right, then.
1: Peace.
3: Bye now.
5: Peace now.
1: Richard.
5: Yes, sir.
1: Hey, you know, listen, before we go, we got about 6 minutes to go. I just want to share this with the listeners, because if you remember, Richard, when Reverend Brown was here during the organization of the community, during the struggle for reparations, when they were organizing in California,
5: right.
1: They went to the several of the cities, Sacramento, Oakland, San Francisco, Los Angeles. They were going all over and organizing to commit the community, which is, that's needed. That's a blueprint.
5: Exactly.
1: And after they put all those things together, brought in experts, Dr. Darity and others, put that 500-page report together, the assessment of basically black folks' history in that state, and documenting all of the inconsistencies and the atrocities and everything else. And they turned it over, because we had them on about three different times during the course of this thing. And they turned it over to the politicians to kind of do their work. And I made a comment to him, is this is where we're really going to have to watch, because this is where the problem's going to rise. And at the time, he didn't, I don't know whether he took to what I said, but be that as it may, we see what has happened since. But let me share this with the listeners and put this in your food for thought. Because, you know, a lot of our people were talking about, and trashing other black people, talking about, you know, now you didn't vote, so we got this guy that's in there now. We could have had Harris. Mm-hmm. And my assessment is that, you know, these are wigs of the same bird, whether you have Harris or her. She probably wouldn't be as extreme as him. In fact, I knew she probably wouldn't be extreme as this guy. But the thing is, that has nothing to do with our struggle for liberation as a people.
5: Right.
1: Now, let me read something that her husband, which was the second man or whatever you call it, when she was vice president. This is what he did in California. Listen clearly, listening audience. It says, former second gentleman Doug Emhoff, in December of 2025, his law firm, Wilkie, Farr, and Gallagher, filed a high-profile amicus brief on behalf of the Jewish Public Affairs Committee of California to defend AB 715 against legal challenges seeking to block its implementation. Emhoff traveled to Sacramento to discuss and publicly support ongoing litigation regarding the defense of the legislation. this AB 715. California Assembly Bill 715 is a landmark educational equity law that establishes a statewide office of civil rights under the Government Operations Agency to address and prevent discrimination with a specific focus on combating anti-Semitism in K-12 public schools. Signed into law in October of 2025 and went into statewide effect January of 2026. Now, keep in mind, Richard, that the people had been demanding a public office, a statewide office for reparations out there.
5: Right.
1: And it was going back and forth. Some legislators, in fact, I played the clip where they want to physically attack a couple of them legislators. You remember that, Richard?
5: Right.
1: Now, here's what, now this is the former second gentleman, Kamala Harris' husband. Both of them together. A husband and wife is generally together in whatever they do. Now, listen to some of the points to this AB 17 that he fought vigorously to not only implement, but to block legal challenges. This is what it does. Key provisions of AB 17 include, number one, the Anti-Semitism Prevention Coordinator. This establishes a specialized coordinator's role to develop educational resources, to provide training to school personnel, and shape statewide enforcement strategies. Okay, it creates a position, right, Richard?
5: Right. There you go.
1: And the office is already created.
5: Mm-hmm.
1: Number two, expand reporting rights. It's

0: anti-Semitism now.
1: Right, right.
0: Number three, statewide appeals grants families the authority to appeal directly to the state if a local school district fails to complete a discriminatory investigation within the mandated time frame. And number four, curriculum vetting prohibits school districts from adopting or using instructional materials or curricula that subject students to unlawful discrimination and requires immediate corrective action if those things occur. So this statewide office that he fought for and got implemented has some real teeth to it.
1: Mm-hmm.
0: These folks decide curriculum that's in statewide schools. If somebody doesn't like it, they can appeal directly to the state, even about a independent individual school district. They have mm-hmm. rights of appeal. They can demand these things be changed. I mean, look at all these things. Look at it. And here we go. Now, let me read this before we're going out. Because AB, Assembly Bill 715 passed in California and is state law now. It says, by vote of 68-0, all the members of the California Legislative Black Caucus present on the floor, including Assemblyman Isaac Bryant, Assemblyperson Sadie Hathaway, I think her name is Hathaway, Assemblyman Mike Gibson, Corey Jackson, Tina McKintor, Radija Ransom, and Lachey Sharp Collins. All of them, 68-0, were voted to pass this, including every member of the caucus.
1: Mm.
0: As I look, and we'll get Sister Friday and some of the activists on out there, that struggle and that the implementation of the reparation struggle is still going on in California. But they had time to pass this other legislation. Now, let me read this on the way out. We'll get about 1 minute. It says, over 38 U.S. states have adopted the International Holocaust Remembrance Alliance working definition of anti-Semitism, which serves as a core reference point for identifying and preventing biases and discrimination in educational curricula. This aligns with California legislation AB 715, which uses this definition and emphasizes accurate and unbiased instructional material. Currently, over 20 states, including Florida, Illinois, Michigan, and Delaware, have laws requiring Holocaust and genocide education in their curricula standards, establishing similar baseline protections against historical distortion. So over 38 states have adopted this. But we need a study for reparations. The states, we need to study this.
1: And their genocide did not happen on this in this boundaries of the United States.
0: Food for thought, listeners. Food for thought. Before we end the program this evening, let me give the lineup on time for an Awakening Media, Mondays, Wednesdays, and Fridays, 11 a.m. to 1 p.m. African Perspectives with Brother Oshi. Always interesting topics, dialogue, and guests on African Perspectives. That's Mondays, Wednesdays, and Fridays, 11 a.m. to 1 p.m. Later on Monday evenings, Our Story with Baba West Johnson and Brother Johnny, live from New Orleans, Louisiana. And they double back on Wednesday evening at the same time, 7 to 9 p.m. On Thursdays, the door is always open for the Black Liberation Movement in Mississippi. Oh, I'm sorry. Okay. Brother Rodney Lowe, Brother Patrick Lumumba, Sister Crystal Denise, Brother Dove Sack, Four Hosts, One Mission, the Black Liberation Movement in Mississippi. At 7 to 9 p.m. on Thursdays. On Sundays, Pinckney to Pinckney from 5 to 6. Time for an Awakening from 6 until. I want to thank everybody for listening to the program this evening. Lively discussion as always, and we'll be back next week, Lord willing, to continue on this path towards an awakening. Peace.
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0: 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But we as a people will turn this around. Proverbs 4:7 states, "Wisdom is the principal thing, therefore get wisdom. Follow thy getting, get an understanding." Again, welcome to the program this evening with your host, Brother Elliot and Brother Richard. The number to reach us to join the conversation this evening is 215-490-9832. That's 215-490-9832. 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It's 6:08 on this Sunday edition of Time for an Awakening. This Sunday, the April the 19th edition of Time for an Awakening. Two scheduled guests this evening. Our first guest, activist, educator, and author, Bernard Cramer. The book, Who Stole the Soul? Bernard was on with us once before. Interesting conversation that we had with Brother Cramer, and he'll be on with us again to discuss a myriad of issues that I know that you'll be interested in that affects the life and being of blacks here in America and possibly internationally. Bernard Cramer will be with us, join us in the first portion of the program. In the latter half of the program, we'll have Stan Strotter, activist here in Philadelphia, one of the activists behind the Africa Town Project here in Philadelphia. But Brother Stan will be on to talk with us about the situation of the disinvitation of the Ghanaian president, John Mahama, to speak and to receive an honorary doctorate at Lincoln University, which is an HBCU, while he was in the United States at the UN, and then he came to Philadelphia briefly. He was supposed to go to Lincoln University. The invitation was pulled, but we'll get some more background on that from Brother Stan Strotter that'll be with us in the latter half of the program. But we'll be right back to get the program started after a brief word from our sponsors.
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7: 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The relationship of history to the people is the same as the relationship of a mother to her child.
0: 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It's 6:15 on this Sunday edition of Time for an Awakening. Before we get started with our program this evening, I want to welcome in my co-host, Philadelphia activist and tour guide at the African American Museum here in Philadelphia at 7 Denard Street, Brother Richard. Is with us, Brother Richard.
8: Yes, sir, Brother Elliot.
0: No worries, sir.
8: I'm doing fine. I'm looking forward to being in conversation, dialogue with Brother Bernard. You know, it's been a little while. It's just a little while since we last was together, and as you said, you know, him being on the program. So I get a chance to pick his brain for the day. So I'm really happy about that.
0: Yeah, Richard, just a couple of things on a lighter note. I know you was happy all last week because the temperature was in the 90s about three
8: days. Oh, man. You don't know.
0: 3 days last week.
8: It's tripping me out because I'm trying to say, is it because all these bombs they throwing around here on the other side, you know, and whatever else they got going on, that the reason why the temperature just drops, you know?
0: Yeah, well, it's supposed to get a little cooler here next week, so let's see what happens. Two other things I want to mention before we bring our guest in and kind of talk about maybe some of these issues that I'm going to touch on here. I want to tip my hat or raise my fist to Brother Obi Egbuna Jr. We aired on Wednesday, I'm sorry, the Sounding the Alarm, the health effects of the Cuban oil blockade on Cuba. And it was a panel there that was convened. Brother Obi had organized the meeting. It was hosted by the National Medical Association, and the president, Roger Mitchell, kind of facilitated it. Guests included Liane Torres, which is the Cuban ambassador to the U.S., Sister Khadija Lang, which is the Region 5 chairperson for the NMA, Dr. Abiku Dada was on the panel, Richard, one of our former guests, and Tanzia Davis Kanaya was also a member of the CEO of and a consultant. I think she was from the Bahamas. I don't have a paper in front of me, but she represented CARICOM. She was one of the speakers that represented also the Bahamas. And they had Gregory Meeks was there representing the Black Caucus to speak, even though he wasn't in Cuba, because I think Jonathan Jackson and another congresswoman, PayPal or something, was down there, which I didn't know that the National Medical Association was organized by African-American doctors back in 1895, because they wasn't allowed in the American Medical Association. So just as our people always done, they formed their own. And the Roger Mitchell, who was facilitating the conference, is the 126th president of the National Medical Association. And they spoke in solidarity about what's going on in Cuba. And they were against this. So I'm kind of glad they spoke with a voice, stating their position on Cuba. They had foreign dignitaries there that was talking in solidarity with some of the same things that were mentioned. It wasn't odd for me to hear Meeks say some things that was off color, that wasn't consistent with facts that is already known. But I guess we'll get into that later on in the program. But again, I want to raise a clenched fist to Brother Obi for his work, his continued work, and there's some other things on tap that he's going to be doing. But I guess we'll have him on the program soon, Richard, to kind of talk about it himself.
8: Yes, yes.
0: Now we'll get into our guest, because it's just good to have him back with us. Been talking to him occasionally not on the program, just in private conversation. It's always good to kind of, like you said, pick his brain. You see a lot of the things that he posts on his site and other places. I know he got another book coming somewhere down the line. We'll have him talk about all of that when he comes on. But our guest this evening in the first portion of the program, educator, author, Brother Bernard Cream, is with us. The book, Who Stole the Soul? The Weaponization of Hip-Hop, a Historical and Sociological Perspective. Brother Bernard Cream is with us. Brother Bernard, how are you, sir? Uh-oh.
9: Hello, hello.
0: Uh-oh, I got you. I got you.
9: Can you all hear me?
0: Yes, sir. Loud and clear.
9: All right. Good evening, fellas, but I appreciate you all having me back. It's been a minute.
0: Brother Bernard, it's good to have you back, man. There's a lot of things going on. Want to talk to you about it, get your perspectives. But before I do that, and I meant to mention it last week, the loss of a communications, a black radio giant, Mr. Bob Law. You know, Bob Law, when I was at WURD, a terrestrial radio station here in Philadelphia, Bob Law was on for a little while. And then he wasn't. But his voice is legendary among black talk, the night talk program, and especially people that was avid black talk radio listeners. I remember when I was a little boy, my dad used to listen to Joe Rainey and other black radio giants back then. So I just kind of followed along because he was listening all the time. And if I wasn't listening to R&B music, I was listening to talk radio. So those things, I got used to hearing voices, hearing our opinions early on. But Bob Law was one of the giants. He joined the Ancestors a couple of weeks ago now. And I know that you, along with Kwabena Razuli, who's on the program before, had worked intimately with Bob Law. So I just wanted you to kind of say a few things about Brother Bob. He, you know, after he left URD and we started streaming on Black Talk Radio Network, run by Scotty Reed, Mr. Law was on with us. I think it was, it's been a while now. It might have been about 8 years ago when he was on with us. But I always kept his number occasionally, and I should have done it a lot more. Occasionally we would talk. But I'm glad that we did have him on when we were on terrestrial radio and since we've been on the Black Talk Radio Network. But talk about your experience in working with Mr. Bob Law, Brother Bernard.
9: It's a major loss for our community. Definitely a major loss for the struggle and the work that's being done out here on the streets to try to correct some of the things that are going on in our community and the things that impact our community. I work with Brother Bob Law within the context of the National Black Leadership Alliance, which I joined with Kwabena. I forgot exactly how long ago it was, but it had to be more than between 5 and 10 years ago. I want to say 10.
0: Okay.
9: I can see like time is flying by. But we used to meet up in Harlem, New York, to basically talk about some of the major issues. He had assembled a couple of conferences that were of the cyber nature. So we all talked, we had different cadres, and me and Kwabena were in a cultural cadre. And that was actually one of the major things that Bob focused on too, because he was in radio. And so he was there to watch, you know, the arc of the history of with radio and how it went from what it was, music that loved us, music that nurtured us, music that cultivated us, to being what it is today, where it's, you know, pretty much main dishes of ignorance. Music that encourages, you know, the worst of humanity. I mean, especially among us. Is targeting us, as a matter of fact. But he was definitely intentional, brilliant brother. We would listen for sometimes 2 hours to listen to him talk. It would be a Zoom meeting that we had every Saturday, but sometimes we just wind up listening to him talk and teach history, talk about his experiences, talk about he went through, you know, what he went through in the record industry, the things he dealt with, and tie those things into what's going on today. To make the history make sense and to make the present make sense. But it's going to be a major loss for us. We don't have too many of our giants still hanging around. Bob lived to be in his early 80s. I want to say he was 80 or 81, 81 or 82, somewhere in that range. But I miss talking to him. I miss the wisdom, the knowledge that was being imparted. And it's just a reminder that we have a lot of work to do, because we are missing and we're losing major pieces of our struggle. We got to continue the work that he did, and it's going to be a hard brother to replace with Mr. Law.
8: Yeah, I have to say, you know, I'm one of those people who, as a talk show radio junkie, you know, who had to get up by 4 o'clock. To be able to, you know, get to go to work, and basically listening to Bob Law, you know, you kind of like what I really loved about his not just his personality and his voice, but how he took us, utilized the format of radio to solve, to have us in a group solving process as a part of our dialogue. And, you know, so, so what I'm trying to say is that even though I had to take a nap before 12 o'clock so I could be up all through the night and then go to work, you know, but that process of him, you know, creating the format to where we can deal with the challenges we face and have us, you know, communicate. But I think it's the one thing that he always brought up that was so powerful to me for us who would, might call in, and then he'll say, therefore. And it's interesting how that one preposition, therefore, would stunt so many, because we can state the problem. But when he says, therefore, saying, OK, what's the solution you got? How many of us would break down? So I also like to acknowledge, you know, his insight, experience, wisdom, and his contribution to this format.
9: Yeah, he held us accountable for that, that after the therefore piece, too. Mm-hmm. His leadership was his leadership was on point.
8: Great.
0: Brother Bernard, let's spin off into some issues that directly or indirectly relate to your published work. And I'm going to just kind of harken back to some of the things that you posted recently on your site. It was a published report that came out a couple of days ago, and it was entitled "For Dunks From Dunks to Drones. The NBA has an Israel problem." And it was put out by a, well, I'm not going to deal with I'll just say it was a published report. And this investigative reporter wrote some things about some of the top stars in the NBA and their connection. And I'm talking about deep connection with Israel and what's going on. Before I kind of like go back and forth with some of the article, talk to me about what you've noticed in reference to not only that article talking about NBA stars, but how it relates to some of the things you wrote in your book about major hip-hop stars, people in entertainment, and their relationship to negative images of the black community. And not only negative images, because you know, what's going on in reference to some of the things we're going to talk about these NBA stars. To me, that's a negative image of the black community. So just talk about it from your perspective, because I see that you had put that on your page.
9: Yeah, from my perspective, it's a capitalism issue. And we are, if we're apolitical, which the schools pretty much socialize us to be, we're not being politically oriented correctly. We're being told that the goal is to get money, you know, by all means necessary, not get free by all means necessary, but get money. And so as a capitalist or capitalist-minded individual, because Steph Curry and Kevin Durant and the other individual involved, they're not capitalists, they're just capitalist-minded. In order to maintain wealth, you maintain wealth with investments. The easy part is getting the money as a basketball player, but you don't stay rich, you know, generationally unless you're making investments. And if you're in an imperialist context, imperialist country, you're going to be doing some imperialist. I can't cuss on the show. You're going to be doing some imperialist things. and so the thing is, they get these brothers. They're apolitical to begin with. Like I said, they don't have any ideology that speaks to revolution. All they care about is making money. That's all the music they listen to that tells them get money. These cats are young brothers. Listen to the same things that we have been talking about for the last two decades, this programming. And so if they have whoever in their corner is telling them the only way to get money is to invest in the stock market or to invest and build your portfolio up with high-yielding investments, in this country that's always at war, those investments are in defense or killing people from quote-unquote third-world countries, country that the United States is steadily stealing from. And so their portfolios are full of these. If you look at, I'm pretty sure just about every other NBA player, probably if not most of them, they probably have the same sort of investments. And all of these bag chasers, those brothers that I can't think of the name of their podcast, but all of these capitalist-minded podcasts that talk about just making money in these investments. People becoming landlords, predatory landlords, and people making these investments that are lacking consciousness. And so you're investing in Northrop Grumman, you're investing in Boeing. Is it Boeing?
8: Yeah.
9: The defense company.
8: Yeah.
9: Boeing.
8: Boeing.
9: But you're invested in all these companies and all of these stocks that basically hyperinflate the value of companies that are killing people around the world. And so I don't necessarily even consider it. It is a them issue and we have to hold them accountable. But at the end of the day, it's not, they're apolitical. They're literally just athletes trying to maintain their wealth. I don't expect them to be giants, like, and understand even what they're doing. But the issue is, if we bring it to them, will they correct their behavior? And I spoke with Brother Elliot earlier about that, you know, Stephen Curry having a substantial investment of being an executive producer in that show that was on the air that, what was the name of it?
0: Good Times.
9: The cartoon.
0: The reboot. Yeah, Good Times.
9: Good Times, the reboot, exactly, which was just saturated with ignorance. Negative tropes and negative stereotypes. He definitely knows now, but he didn't withdraw his name from it, so I don't imagine that he or Kevin Durant or any of the other stars will stop investing in things that are killing people around the planet. Because if you want to stay rich in this country, lady, pay attention. If you want to stay rich in this country and you want your piece of imperialism pie, you're going to invest in imperialist ventures, imperialist agendas. That's the bottom line.
0: Let me, I want to read a couple of paragraphs from the article in which this investigative reporter wrote about three NBA players in particular. Read a couple of paragraphs here, if you don't mind. It says, many of the National Basketball Association's biggest stars are quietly aligning themselves with the state of Israel, making official visits to the country, meeting IDF troops, and investing in its national security industry. Meanwhile, individuals criticizing Israel and supporting Palestinian liberation has been condemned, threatened, marginalized. This has caused widespread consternation and pushback from the league's largely progressive fan base. The NBA, in other words, has an Israel problem. It says here, within hours, and I'm going to skip down to different paragraphs. It says, within hours of October the 7th, 2023 attack, this company, Skydio, a CIA-funded drone manufacturer that sells surveillance weaponry exclusive to the government, was sending drones to Israel, where they play an important part in high-tech genocide in Gaza. The buzz of Skydio X-10 and X-10 drones is a near constant sound over Gaza. The drones can be equipped with speakers, spotlights, cameras, or offensive weaponry such as grenades. Israel has used similar drones to play sounds of screaming women and crying babies to lure people to a scene only to be targeted for killing. Kevin Durant, known for spending a great deal of time online, is well aware of his investments in Skydio and what these drones are being used for, having directly responded to people bringing the issue up. But he has refused to address the criticism. And as one NBA fan wrote, Kevin Durant is on his phone for 23 hours a day to ratio people with 15 followers on Twitter. Well, I just want to kind of let the audience know about him being invested in these particular drones. I'm going to skip down to a couple other paragraphs. Durant's opponent this weekend, LeBron James presents himself as an activist athlete, an outspoken supporter of racial justice movements. He has used his platform to support liberal causes such as voter registration and to oppose police. Surprisingly, the four-time NBA Most Valuable Player has expressed strong support for Israel and stayed silent on its assault on its neighbors. On the week of October the 7th, James was one of the many celebrities to rush out statements of solidarity with Israel and condemn Hamas. And later on in the article, it's an interesting article, it shows his involvement and investment in some of these weapons and supplying IDF soldiers with bulletproof vests and things of that nature. I'm going to skip down to where it talks about Steph Curry. Perhaps the only current player that can match LeBron's star power is Stephen Curry, the 12-time NBA All-Star and a 2023 Kareem Abdul-Jabbar Social Justice Champion Award winner, presents himself as a humble activist fighting for good. Like LeBron James, he is a vocal supporter of the Democratic Party and has lent his weight to a number of racial and social justice causes. But also, like LeBron James, Curry's connection to Israel has come under public scrutiny. The Golden State Warriors guard has plunged tens of millions of dollars into the country's tech industry, investing in security and defense firms founded and staffed by Israel spies and military commanders. One of these is the security firm Zafron, who in 2024, Curry bankrolled to the tune of $30 million. Zafron is led by Sanas Yashar, and I know I'm butchering these names, Sanas Yashar, who spent 15 years at IDF intelligence outfits and Unit 8200, rising to become a commander before leaving and starting Zafron. Another Israeli cybersecurity firm Curry has recycled his NBA dollars is Upwind, a group founded by Israeli soldiers. And it names the soldiers here who met one another while serving the elite Marion unit, famous for selecting only the top 1% of applicants. Like Durant, though Curry's relationship with Israel seems to be deeper than purely contractual, he has expressed his interest in Israel's culture and has told the press that he is learning Hebrew and even has Hebrew tattoos on both his wrists. Curry's teammate, Draymond Green, however, took his relationship to Israel to a higher level. In 2018, the four-time NBA Defensive Player of the Year went on a high-profile official trip to Israel, organized by Friends of the IDF, an American group that purchases equipment for Israeli soldiers. During his visit, Green smiled as he put on IDF uniform, shot weapons at gun ranges, also visited Israel soldiers and border police, and presented their counterterrorism commander with his own Warriors jersey. He even attended meetings with the Israeli president, a sign of how important a propaganda coup Israel considered luring the NBA star to their country.
9: Yes, sir.
0: And the last portion I want to read, it mentions let me read it. It says the pressure to conform extends even to high-profile fans of the sport. At this year's NBA All-Star Game, director Spike Lee wore a kefir pattern top and a bag featuring Palestinian flag motif. Shortly afterwards, he issued a bizarre public apology for his clothing choice, asking for forgiveness for his gesture of hostility towards the Jewish community and his undying support and his support of the violence. You know, I just wanted to throw that article in there because it relates to some of the things you mentioned. And it also, you know, it kind of buttresses on some of the other things that we had talked about on the program, because it was studies done by the university over there in Israel and studies here by the Jewish Defense League and others about anti-Semitism in the United States. And from their findings, and I'll pull up some of the articles maybe before we leave or to read them again in future programs just to remind our listeners. From their findings, they said that African Americans was the most anti-Semitic people in the United States by percentage. So we see all of this type of propaganda directed towards high-profile African-American sports figures and entertainment figures. You know, this article doesn't mention Don, the boxer, what's Don, the former champion.
9: Floyd Mayweather.
0: Floyd Mayweather and others who have been vocal supporters for Israel, not only with voice but with money. So I just wanted to throw that in to tie it in there with some of the things that you had discussed, Brother Bernard.
9: Yeah, the main word, you said it, well, it's propaganda. And Israel spends probably as a entity more money than anybody on propaganda to basically try to sanitize what they're doing, which is conducting a genocide. And it's just unfortunate. I mean, the other piece with black people is that we've been indoctrinated and socialized and westernized thoroughly into believing that, you know, Israel is a holy land and that Israelites are the chosen people, even to the extent that you got black people calling themselves Hebrew Israelites, going behind tattoos. And so it's easy once you even describe what's going on in Israel, it's easy for a lot of these black athletes, entertainers, whomever, to fall back on a religious piece and to consider the holy war and something that they got out of the Bible, even though they haven't read the Bible. But if you go into a lot of these churches too, a lot of these pastors also are conducting trips too that are paid for to go to Israel, to be indoctrinated, to touch the wall. And even at some of these HBCUs, our kids are being indoctrinated to believe that Jews have a right to occupy Palestine and to kill those people off by any means necessary, ordained by God, sanctioned by God. And so it's so many layers to it, man. But the unfortunate piece for us in our community is that if you're making money from it, we literally just, you know, yeah, that's cool. You're just jealous because they're making money. You know, you hate on them because they're getting that bag. And that's the first thing that flies out somebody's mouth in reference to it. Well, it's a lot of layers to it, man. But the main piece you mentioned was definitely it's propaganda.
8: Lately propaganda and this propaganda war is really become very consumed by. And so, and I know you have been focusing, you know, like looking at hip hop and hip hop culture. And you talked earlier about the transition. So it makes me wonder, you know, what your thoughts are in relationship to how, on one hand, I guess the generation of hip hop culture that is how it's either being used as a propaganda tool against black people's development here, or do you see any signs of the evolution of hip-hop culture by generation now that is being used to, in a positive manner of self-organization, if my question makes sense, when we're talking about culture and cultural production and products?
9: Do I see any evolution in this era?
8: Yeah, as far as being a positive propaganda tool to within the youth culture in order to, overcome what, in this case, we're talking about the state of Israel and how they use propaganda to influence a population of Black people, while at the same time saying that, Black people is the, one of the community they must fear the most. Do you see any signs of culture, huh?
9: No, not in mainstream rap, but we do have a few individuals on the underground. Well, I hate calling it the underground, but basically rappers and entertainers that have been forced underground because their message is to try to cultivate us and build us up and infuse these kids with some knowledge itself. I see a few, like literally a handful, on the underground that are doing that work, but in terms of commercial rap, mainstream, absolutely not. It's actually getting worse. And I mean, we're seeing it. We're living the manifestations with these teen takeovers. I don't blame the kids at all, but we've allowed them to be infested with, their subconscious mind to be infested with just rank ignorance. And so we're living the manifestations. And we keep forgetting that our communities were literally atomic bombed with tons of crack cocaine, guns, and then you lay the propaganda on top of it. We're getting exactly what we're getting right now. The teenagers that are so-called out of control, the girl fights, these young ladies wanting to murder each other. That's totally in line with what's been presented to them is female role models. Cardi B, Nicki Minaj, the hip-hop shows on EH1? Hip-hop Wives, whatever that garbage is. But all of this stuff is literally, it's lined up. It's almost like a perfect plan. And everything that they've sought to create in terms of desired behaviors and results is actually manifesting right now. It's playing out right in front of us, including the ignorance and the apolitical-ness, if I can make up a word, that comes with our NBA players having no issue with financing a genocide of an entire race of people. We've been propagandized to feel sorry for Jews for our entire lives, from elementary school all the way up through Hollywood, through schools, the books they had us read in school, the TV shows, and a big-ass museum out here in D.C. that told you to feel sorry for the Jews and embrace their situation, embrace their Holocaust. But their Holocaust, it pales in comparison to the Holocaust that occurred with Africans on this planet, and it's still occurring with Africans on this planet. And so it's none of this stuff is surprising, but we are asleep at the wheel. And I keep seeing even some of the more progressive campaigns to try to address these issues. They keep leaving out the propaganda that's feeding and infesting the minds of our youth, youth that are growing up to be the Kevin Durants and the Stephen Currys.
8: And if I may, if you, can elaborate on, you mentioned about one that it's a few of the artists, I'm gonna call them artists, right? I guess we should. And I kind of, I call them the poets, right? But and the underground infrastructure, which strikes me, because I think it's important for us to bring at least make us aware of the structures that are there that needs the support. Because we're, as Elliot, as you raised, they're getting funded. I mean, they're getting the basketball dollars and whatever, from these individuals, millions of dollars to fund their infrastructure. So is there anything that you can share about this underground cultural product? I don't know if, would you still call it hip hop? Is the day's production still considered hip hop? Since I know they're celebrating and I keep seeing 50 years of hip hop, and these guys is like 50 years old and they still beefing like they were teenagers, right? Is there things that we need to know or you're aware of that to share about how is it that this underground network works or how we could be able to be supported to help it develop, if that makes sense?
9: Well, we got a platform of artists that would be considered underground now. And the hard ask is for us to stop supporting ignorance, but I know realistically that's not going to happen. Mm. I'm trying to think of this brother that's in Chicago right now that used to rap, but now he's he puts together a lot of videos that are informative. And he talks about Israel, Palestine, all of that business. Mm-hmm. And I cannot think of his name right now, but okay, like off the top of my head is Lupe Fiasco, like always. You know, that brother's always trying to feed us. I had one. In terms of like a structure, though, yeah. They don't have major distribution. So unless you're checking for them, you're not going to hear them. And mm-hmm. that's by design. Without distribution, as Kanye found out, you're not getting rich. you're not sitting on no bags of money. You got to hustle like everybody else. And the distribution requires that you stick to a script, that you put forth a certain template. And that template is Zionist, it's imperialist, it's capitalist, it's anti-black.
8: I just remember I have skate understanding, like a lot of the, I guess, early hip hop, they were producing their, they were selling it out of their car. So they were their distribution network was their personal relationships and being able to produce it and then sell it. And that's what another reason why they were able to sustain themselves. I don't know if that still happens with this digital format, but it, again, you know, I think we should look into it. So do we understand?
9: We need to have millions of dollars.
8: Right.
9: And that's been sold to us for thousands of years that we need to be rich, rich, rich. And so if you're a rapper and you're being accoladed, you're being acknowledged for your talent, you feel like you should have big bags of money. And you got people like Kanye West and Jay-Z telling them that you're supposed to have big bags of money, Dr. Dre, big bags of money. And so there is no big bags of money that come out of selling hip hop from your trunk. And we don't, as black people, we don't own major distribution nowhere. We don't even own that stuff. So if you want to have major distribution, you literally have to sell your soul. You have to sign up with the Lawyer Cohens, the Jimmy Iovines, and all of these other clowns, Jews. I know they hate for us to say that, but yeah, Jews, in order to make that bread. And that's a decision that a lot of, even as an educator, you know what I mean? Like, we don't own our own schools or whatever. And so as an educator, I have to decide how I'm going to dumb down what I teach, if I'm going to dumb it down, and what I'm going to teach as a history teacher. I had to stop being an administrator in the schools because I would go downtown to the central office meetings, and they were telling me to do stuff that I was absolutely unwilling to tell teachers and students that they need to do to fulfill these dictates coming from downtown, from these white people telling us what to do. And so it's safer for me than in the classroom. The lower you go on a totem pole, the less nonsense you got to deal with. But in music and education, every field that we get into, if we don't own it, the higher up you go, the shorter your leash gets. And so if you're Jay-Z and you're making what he says, $2 billion, I don't know, he ain't got that liquid. Because Kanye said he had it liquid too, and we found out the reality of that. Mm. But if you're a Jay-Z or a Kanye or a Beyonce, the higher up you go on that totem pole or that pay scale, the more they're paying you, that's commentary on the value you have to them. And you have less value to us. You have more value to them, and they pay you commensurate to that value. Now, if you want to get on there and you want to start talking as Lupe Fiasco, that $1 billion is going to evaporate overnight. So you can get on there and sell Coke to your people and tell them to buy these products, Mercedes-Benz, drink expensive alcohols unnecessarily, kill your people, be whores, be criminals, be gangsters. You can make billions of dollars. That's the recipe. So everybody wants to make billions of dollars, and it's now frowned upon because, for the most part, our community is, it's apolitical, and we're not teaching ideology, a correct ideology, to our people, to our students, as youth.
8: I see it, and I still, you know, Elliot, when we are, especially the people we bring in, and they are organizers, and I just... I think it's important for us to try to figure out how do we, when we see these individuals that are, as you say, Brother Bernard, you know, underground and they are obviously producing cultural products, what is it that we need, even if it seems weak? Because, you know, I'm reacting to something that you said, because what comes to my mind is like a period, I would say, not only the turn of the 20th century, especially black teachers, but going into like the 1930s, where, you know, they were having the same challenges speaking of, and they were taking Carter Woodson's, you know, bulletin, and they weren't supposed to be teaching it in school, right? But yeah. They created a network and a process underground to be able to get disseminate that information, and they had that commitment. And I'm just wondering, as we see the, you know, the system is there, how do we, in as we move towards the 22nd century, build on that? You know, what is the thinking we need to have so that those individuals don't make that choice? If that choice is, well, I can make $1 billion compared to being able to produce cultural products that has, you know, long lasting informational content, content, a, you know, and worldview shift.

0: buy it out and all that. So
1: ideologically speaking, we shouldn't be crazy. We shouldn't want to be billionaires. Mm. And so if we're orienting our kids correctly, being a billionaire is not the goal. Being free is the goal.
0: Right.
1: Being a multimillionaire is not the goal. And so I think that, you know, artists like Lupe, and I'll give Talib Kweli some props too, even though I have my disagreements with him. Being Jay-Z is not the goal with them. You can make a good living being a rapper that respects our culture, that respects Black people. But it's up to us to provide the platforms to promote them, and to ideologically equip not only the kids to become fans of that, but to equip our artists who become those guys that are making the money and making the product, to understand that the goal is not to just become a billionaire. That's not the goal. You know what I mean? The goal is to get free and to basically assist your people in becoming free.
0: Yes.
1: And we had that. Like, we have precedence for that. Karis One ain't a billionaire, but he's doing okay for himself. Public Enemy, Chuck D, he ain't no billionaire either, but he's doing very well for himself. And he kept it real. Lupe Fiasco is doing well for himself, still doing concerts, but he kept it real. He kept it 1,000. And so we got to erase the thought of becoming a billionaire. Like, that should not be the goal. If you're talking about becoming a billionaire on the plantation, you're basically asking to get your slice of imperialist pie, of capitalist pie. Mm. You don't care who you hurt, who you exploit, who you manipulate, whether it's your community just being subjugated or marginalized, whatever, as long as that individualism. We got to get past that, and that's part of ideology. But the big thing, like you just spoke to, is basically making sure that we're promoting them, providing them with the platform, and so people are supporting them. Because we support it as a youth, we supported conscious rap for at least a decade.
0: Mm-hmm.
1: Like, literally, for at least a decade. Public Enemy was a quadruple platinum selling group, talking hardcore, radical, pro-Black, anti-imperialist, anti-establishment hip-hop. And so we just need to, like, the audience doesn't exist for it because these Europeans have basically destroyed that audience. They created an audience that only craves ignorance. That only craves the quote-unquote turn-up music. That had to be created. They had to destroy the audience for Public Enemy to create an audience for nothing but rank ignorance. And so I go hardcore. I said I would never teach middle school, but I've been fortunate enough to be, I had to take a job, and I took a job in a middle school. And I realized like 2 years ago, this is exactly where I need to be.
0: Mm.
1: Because regardless of what they want me to teach, you know, in terms of history, I teach what I want to teach. And I give them just enough to pass the test. But if you're teaching our kids those concepts and you're teaching them relevance, you're teaching them ideology, they can think for themselves. They can pass any standardized test because okay. They know how to think. They can outthink the test. But I can teach them what I want to teach them without, you know, getting myself in too much trouble. They won't let me have a book club. They won't let me bring in books like Things Fall Apart. I had to get a parent to buy me copies of Things Fall Apart by Chinua Achebe. A parent had to buy it because the administration and the district is afraid of me bringing that book into the classroom. And that's not even a hardcore book.
0: Oh, no.
1: But it's very culturally enriching, though. And it definitely gets our kids to ask some questions. Because it talks about all of the stuff that we're afflicted with, but in a very kind of, you know, it's a storyteller. It's a fictional story, but it tells all of the things that we're afflicted with in a nice story that tells the truth without the Malcolm X business.
0: Mm-hmm. Yeah.
1: But I can't get it in the schools, though. You know, you got to be talking about, I'm at a school right now where if you're not wearing a crucifix around your neck or, you know, talking about how you blessed and favored, you can't get a program. But that's PG County. We are below the Bible Belt, and that's kind of what it is.
0: Mm.
2: Brother Bernard, you know, you talked about the challenges of kind of getting this negative music away from our children as far as being an influence. I think last year I've seen some reports that over 1 million African-American families, whether it's men or women, has lost jobs. And a large percentage of them were well-paying jobs. So if you don't have the funds to go to these shows,

0: purchase the music, then it's eventually going to hurt the artist that's putting it out. I mean, they could do it now to a degree, but after a while, it's going to hurt that audience. Do you agree with that, or am I off base in making that assessment?
1: Most of the consumers of this trash that they're putting out are white. If you go to any of these concerts, most of the audience is white.
2: Yeah.
1: Okay. If you're talking about the major, even like a Yankee Stadium, most of the audience is white. They're the major consumers. You know, our kids get it, you know, via streams where they're not paying the artist any money. But, you know, anybody can stream. But in terms of these venues and actually buying albums and all of that business, it's called Caucasians. I mean, it gives them an opportunity. I think I mentioned that in the book, too. But it gives them an opportunity to visualize and live in the hood without actually seeing and living in the hood.
0: And, you know, that kind of leads into another conversation, because the importance of black media to shine the light on these issues, to raise critical discussions instead of waving pom-poms, giving accolades to these different artists, you know, like, legacy, so-called legacy organizations that's funded by other people, like the NAACP, giving these type of people image awards when the images a lot of times that they're showing is not positive at all. It has to be pushback. And one of the first ways that you get some type of pushback is through black media. But a lot of black media has been co-opted, almost suffering through the same problems that we're talking about.
1: What black media are you speaking about? I don't even know of any major black media.
0: Okay. Well, that's just what I mean. But even if you have alternative, we have to have a collective pushback. We have to show that clean glass, dirty glass. We just have to. We can't give up. It's no giving up. It's a constant fight.
1: Yeah, I mean, and revolution is a marathon, and so we're talking about trying to ideologically recalibrate an entire race of people to recover from the public education that all of us receive, to recover from the TVs that all of us watch, to recover from the movies that all of us sat there and watched eating popcorn with our families. And we're talking about recalibrating and reorienting people from that. It's a marathon. It's not going to be something that happens overnight, but our job at the grassroots is to plant seeds. And so if you plant enough seeds, I've been teaching for 30 years and I still have students that I taught 25 years ago. And the seeds are planted. And you're telling them what books they should be reading, because they're literally trying to erase our history and they're trying to erase our black authors. So it's our job to keep those books rotating, you know, keep those books alive, keep recommending those books. I tell parents every open house, you know, they're always asking, what can I do, you know, to help my kid to become a better student? I mean, it's easy. It's simple. Take them to that African-American I apologize for using that term. Take them to that African or that black bookstore and get them invested in that bookstore and make it a weekly trip and have them reading books and reporting back to you what they read. It's that simple. And it's not even just a literacy thing, because literacy is just basically accessing information. And if you're proficient at accessing information, you can access what information is directed towards you. And not only access it, but you can comprehend it and you can synthesize it. You know what I mean? But we have to, we only have, I think every city, I think on average, Chicago probably has, as big as it is, 3 truly African bookstores.
2: Mm.
1: Maybe three. And we're watching them evaporate along with our culture and our ancestry and the stories of who we are, the ideology, all of that is evaporating. The Kwame Nkrumah, the Amilcar Cabral, we're watching it evaporate. We're not teaching our kids and mentioning those names. Black History Month is an opportunity for me to shine, because I teach U.S. history and world cultures, but during that month, you have to do thorough reports on this list of revolutionaries, period. Mm. You can't do these other people. You can't. It's got to be I'm gonna call Cabral. It's got to be Assata Shakur. You have to learn about these people and learn about their books. And once you turn them on to it, like African children want to be African, but we keep on indoctrinating them and helping these white folks to train them to be white. But if you're pointing them toward the direction of who they are, it naturally turns a light on. Like, it's literally like you feeding a baby calf cow's milk. It neutralizes them and cultivates them. But we keep running our kids through these standardized tests, teaching them all this Eurocentric curricula, and expecting our kids to be healthy from that psychologically.
3: It's interesting you say that, because if you don't mind, Elliot, I do have a question for you that comes out of this thought, Brother Bernard, because, you know, by me doing tours and working, and now I'm having an opportunity to be engaged with, a cohort of young people who are learning Paul Robeson. And I think, I don't know if I mentioned it to you, Elliot, but it was interesting to me recently, and they have to do like a round thing where they have to like, what is it that you discovered out of this session for today? And it was interesting to me that all of them responded from the perspective of how they didn't like that Robeson had to go to the house. What is that? The house of a committee.
0: Anti-American.
3: That was surprising to me that, you know, that they, like, in their own way, how they express a dissatisfaction based off of what they know. And it's interesting how you get, you know, what they were saying, that was something that they thought, based off of their understanding of this man and his work and what he contributed, that he had to go through that kind of humiliation. Which makes
1: sense. These kids are brilliant, man. They know what, they know what, what's their word? F-U-C-K-S-H-I-T. They know what that looks like. Like, they know what that is, and they know what real stuff is, too. Mm-hmm. Like, these kids are brilliant.
3: And that's what I wanted to, if you don't mind sharing, especially when you said that you have them do these particular reports at doing Black History Month, but the ones who are, that you see, and since you're dealing with middle school, how is the ones who are becoming self-conscious socially without, you know, just because of who they are? Is there ones that you see that are in the classroom that you're in that gravitate to this kind of, information, worldview, perspective, like, naturally? How do they come across to you?
1: They're naturally inquisitive. And it's not going to be everybody. If I have a classroom full of 30, it's going to be two or three.
3: Mm-hmm.
1: Because you gotta factor in what they're consuming beyond your classroom, even with their teachers. I have a Zionist teacher on my team. I'm saying it again. There's a Zionist teacher on my team for middle school. And I always ask the students, what does he have you reading? And yeah. Yep.
0: And what do they say? So I'm curious.
1: It's always something, some Holocaust book. It's always a Holocaust book.
0: Okay.
1: Without fail.
0: Okay.
1: Always. Some type of Holocaust book, with such and such, or poor such and such, and what they had to go through and this and that. But it's never something that speaks to who they are as Africans. And we even have Latino students in our room, but I don't hear anybody talk in our school. I had to correct some European teachers that were telling kids that Fidel Castro and Che Guevara were evil, evil, evil men. And this is the second time in my career I've had to do that. And so why would you tell some Latino students that, but you're like, I have to compete with that. You have to compete with whatever their parents is on. I live in a PG county. It's a very military grounded community. That's where most of the wealth comes from. People working for the government, in the military, doing whatever for the feds. And so it's a whole bunch of, get your money through the system and go to the plantation and be your best in PG County. So it's a lot that I'm competing with. But every blue moon, I get that. I ain't going to say blue moon. It's fairly off. It's more often than that. But you get those inquisitive kids that when something you said turned the light on with them. And they're continuously asking you questions and looking for answers. Kids are always challenging me. They always come in and go, Mr. Freeman, what you think about this? And I love that, because that means they went and did some research. They want to know what I think about it, because they've developed a thought. They're trying to evolve their thinking of it. And this is middle school. And so if you're evolving their thinking and you're teaching them how to think and how to ask questions, whatever, by the time they get to high school, I have students that go to high school, and I'm hearing from their parents that they're honors history students just because they're inquisitive. And they're questioning the BS that is being taught to them by the high school history teacher. And so it's up to us to just plant, just keep banging away and planting them seeds. We have to be the counter-propagandist. Because our kids are literally like, man, the propaganda hit them. It starts to, as soon as they wake up in the morning, they're being inundated with propaganda. And it goes on all day, whether it's family, whether it's TV, whether it's the radio, whatever it is, they're being inundated with it. So our job is to basically counter that consistently until I can't do it no more.
3: I agree. And that's that supply chain. I call it supply chain. It might be a misappropriate term, but that network, you know, they called it, used to call it the Underground Railroad, you know, where we can identify those numbers and assist, as you're doing, and others like yourself, to get them to go to the that next step with intentionality, more than just, you know, it's a with happenstance. And I think that that's where, you know, we have to, I at least I would like the Time for Awakening audience to understand that that's where the community is involved. That's what makes us a community. Those two or three become the two or three of the leadership that has the vision and the skill sets that actually also have the influence for the others, because they will be equipped with the right worldview, but we have to not make them an aberration, more part of a conscious network. And, you know, I don't know if you agree with that.
1: Oh, definitely. We got to be intentional about building those structures that, where it's not just an individual doing the work, but it's actual structures and entities that our kids can gravitate to.
3: Right.
0: Yeah, Brother Bernard, let me throw something else in here, because we started the conversation with you talking about the published report that you put on your page in reference to highly visible black athletes and their involvement with the foreign entity, a foreign government, Israel. You talked about some of the entertainment and hip hop artists and the negative images that they're encouraged to promote, and these distribution companies that we don't own, and the people that own a lot of this distribution and are behind a lot of this music, and the mentality of the chasing the bag, so to speak. Well, let me add one other entity into this mix that I constantly talk about, me personally, on this program, that has become a hindrance to liberation and quote unquote progress of our people in this society, if there is to be any progress, is the black elected official. Now, we talked last week, and one of our callers mentioned about Republican Party. But see, I don't focus on the Republican Party, because we could see what that party is about and the people that enforces that party. You only got a few blacks involved in that party, and it's clear that their handkerchief is tied around their head very tight. So I don't even waste time talking about a Republican Party. The reason I'm focusing on a Democratic Party, and both of these parties are detrimental to black people, is because most of our people hang their hat on the Democratic Party because of a lot of the propaganda that's espoused, and especially on black media. But let me share with you this article, and I'm going to play a clip that was given to me by Maurice Carr up there in New York City. I want to play, first I'm going to read excerpts of this article that was just published, report in Politico, about the vote that was taken by the Democratic Party. Now, the Democratic, the DNC, establishes criteria talking points, things that the candidates should follow, the rules basically for their party. And they took a vote in, I think it was New Orleans, a couple of days ago. Let me read some of this here, a couple of paragraphs. It says, Democrats are again punting on what to do about Israel. The DNC members rejected a symbolic resolution to limit the influence of the American Israel Public Affairs Committee, AIPAC, and dark money corporate groups in the Democratic primaries. It says they also punted on a pair of sweeping resolutions concerning conflicts in the Middle East that pushed the party to support conditionally supporting military aid to Israel. The party establishment still grappling with how to respond to the increasingly thorny politics around Israel and AIPAC and their base's sharp turn away from the longtime U.S. ally of Israel. Now, before I read a couple more of these paragraphs, it says here that the establishment is still grappling with how to respond to an increasingly thorny politics around Israel and AIPAC and their base's sharp turn away from their longtime U.S. ally. Who is that base is talking about, Richard? I'm just curious.
3: You said, who is that talking about?
0: Yeah.
3: What do you mean as far as the black elected officials themselves?
0: No. It's not talking about the black. Let me read this again, because the Democratic Party. Say that again. I'm sorry.
1: Yeah, they're talking about what they're trying to do. The Democrats right now, as clear as they're trying to balance the money they received as corporatists from these corporations, from the military, contractors, and from Israel, AIPAC, like to the tune of millions. If you're a Cory Booker or a Kamala Harris, you receive millions of dollars from the Israel lobby. So they're trying to balance continuing to be corporatists while also trying to get money from their gradually awakening base. And their base is basically the vote blue no matter who. But even them, they're starting to wake up to the fact that Israel is not good. This ain't the biblical Israel you read about in church. This is Israel. Genocide.
0: But the reason they're doing this, and maybe I should have made myself clear, is because it says in this particular, let me read just these two sentences again. It says the Democratic Party is still grappling with how to respond to the increasing thorny politics around Israel and AIPAC and their base's sharp turn away from their longtime ally Israel. That base they're talking about is black people.
1: Mm-hmm. Yeah.
0: But they don't say black. Oh, yeah. They don't say it black people.
1: But the wild thing is we are not the majority of Democratic voters. We can't be population-wise.
0: Mm-hmm.
1: But they do depend on us to kind of push them over the edge.
0: Yes.
1: You know what I mean?
0: Yes, absolutely. Now, let me read a couple of more of these paragraphs, and I'm going to play this clip. It says, DNC Chair Ken Martin amplified the message on social media, and this is his response. We had various resolutions that focused on different industries and groups, and instead of going one by one, we passed a blanket repudiation. I have made my position on this clear from day one. We must end the influence of dark money in our politics and restore power back to the people. Pro-Israel groups applauded the DNC for quashing the non-binding resolution. The DNC made clear today that all Democrats, including millions who are AIPAC members, have the right to participate fully in the democratic process. And we plan to do just that. Hold on a second. You're getting a little background. Okay, good. And we plan to do just that, says AIPAC spokesperson Derwin Sousa about the statement. Hallie Soffer, a former Kamala Harris advisor, and CEO of the Jewish Democratic Council of America, suggested that the vote showed that the party hasn't shifted on Israel as much as it seems. There are misconceptions because there is a vocal a far left faction in the Democratic Party, but they are in no way leading here. The DNC as a whole.
1: Far left.
0: Yeah.
1: Far left what? Okay. Okay.
0: The DNC as a whole has not shifted from where it has been, which is organizing and the organization and the inclusiveness of Jewish Americans in the supportiveness of the U.S.-Israeli security relationship, as well as Israel's future as a Jewish state.
1: Yeah, they ain't evolved. They're just basically trying to sanitize some bush, some bull garbage.
0: Exactly, exactly.
1: Because even they literally said something without saying. They said nothing. Absolutely nothing.
0: Said nothing.
1: And we just watched them fund elections in Chicago, in Illinois, one of the bluest states and bluest cities in the nation. And AIPAC is in there funding candidates.
0: Well, let me get that. I'm right here on that. It says Senator Elizabeth Warren of Massachusetts applauded the resolution. AIPAC also repraised on the vote. There are at least five PACs related to AIPAC that tried to influence five congressional races in Illinois. The group saw two victories in the second and eighth districts. Think Big, the Democratic arm of the pro AI PAC, Leading the Future, spent $1.4 million supporting Jesse Jackson Jr. in the second congressional district, and $1.1 million on Melissa Bean in the 8th. So we see that if it's not AIPAC, there are AIPAC-funded groups that are still out there pushing this money.
3: That's happening here in Philly with the congressional race.
0: Exactly.
1: AIPAC and AIPAC adjacent. And we don't even do, like, AIPAC just got exposed in the last 2 or 3 years. And so most voters, the average vote blue, no matter who, is not doing any research beyond, you know, what's being publicized now with AIPAC. If the name says, you know, Democracy for All, it could be funded by AIPAC, and 99% of voters ain't going to know.
0: Exactly. Now, let me play this clip that was sent to me by Maurice Carver. I think this is it. And this is... Nina Turner was on this program.
4: One came together. But you see where Congressman Lewis Stokes was going, that they understood that their mandate, Black people certainly, and by extension, underrepresented people at large, depended on those Black elected officials in particular to be the moral consciousness. And how far have they fallen from 1971 to this moment to be bought and sold, not only by the Israel First lobby, but they are bought and sold by other interest groups that do not serve the interests of the individual constituencies that they represent. And when I looked at that commercial to see Chantel Brown in that commercial, absolutely right. Heretofore in the state of Ohio, she has received more Israel First money than any other elected member in my home state combined. For her to have amassed over $6 million worth of Israel First money. When those groups, and they said this to me personally, when I was running in a special election in 21, they said that there was no domestic difference, virtually no difference between Chantel Brown and myself on domestic issues. The difference that they were concerned about was on the state of Israel. And that is all that they cared about. And that is what they were fighting for, period. So it didn't matter to them that one of every two children in my home state go to bed hungry at night. It didn't matter to them about funding for the Cleveland schools or lifting up small businesses or helping to abate lead or taking care of the quality of life of the people of Ohio 11. They wanted to elect a puppet that would do their bidding over the bidding of the people who elected them, that all they cared about, to your face. They'll tell you to your face. Hakeem Jeffries, Leader Jeffries, who probably will be the Speaker of the House. And while people are going to be tiptoeing through the tulips celebrating the first Black Speaker of the House, that is of no regard when you have the first Black Speaker of the House who has sold out to foreign interests over the interests of even the people in his home state, in his home district. And then the Black Caucus has a particular mandate that all of these members are failing. The overwhelming majority of them are failing. So I'm really glad. And Bowman and Sharon, I mean, we could spend the rest of the show talking about this, but what I want, that this is bigger than me. This is bigger than Hakeem Jeffries. This is bigger than Chantel Brown. This is bigger than Wesley Bell. This is bigger than all of these sellout folks. What this is about, meaning that people in the individual districts where this type of dark money, whether it's AIPAC money, whether it's Rifle Association money, whether it's Big Pharma money, name your dark money group, they come in and corrupt the process to such an extent that the voters, and you said this, Sharon, you said it differently, that the voters of those districts lose their ability to be able to make a decision. And in the face of genocide, in the face of what is happening to Lebanon right now and other places all across this country, the fact that the Congressional Black Caucus, on top of the other, they look, they bragging about it because they know they own these people and they're not afraid to brag about it. But the people who are being hurt are the people in this, in these districts who need somebody who will put them first instead of a foreign end. Why am I answering to you?
0: I just wanted to throw that in there because, you know, when we criticize these people, Richard, especially me, you know, I ain't no, at least I'm not alone. And this woman used to be in Congress. In fact, she still might be. I'm not sure. Maybe she lost her seat.
3: No, she's not.
0: Yes, well, she used to be in there. So for her to be saying that and bashing the people and said that they're complete sellouts, at least I'm not alone. I've never been in politics, but I see what they're doing.
1: It's a lottery ticket now. It's been there for a while. To get into Congress as a Black person, a white person, whoever. It's literally like winning the lottery because them checks start coming in. They've already made the decision that they're going to be corrupt before they even get voted in.
3: But it's also a challenge. I mean, we can't overlook that I always go back to that 72 convention. I might have it wrong when they made that pronouncement that why should we listen to the Black nationalists and the Pan-Africanists when the people vote for us?
1: Right.
3: That was the leaders of the Congressional Black Caucus at the time. So the challenge is still gets into, and you say it all the time, Elliot, in relationship to being able to organize the constituency group where the appropriate type of leadership or principal leadership, that's what that is in those seats. That's one. Because it's a contest.
1: Guess what the biggest party is?
3: Mm-hmm.
1: I'm sorry. Biggest party is? CBC weekend, guess what the biggest party is? The most lavish, most well-funded, biggest buffet, best DJs, most well-appointed affair is at CBC weekend. And this has been for years.
3: Yeah,
1: who has the best party that weekend?
0: What, AIPAC?
3: Tell me.
1: AIPAC.
0: I'm not surprised.
3: No, yeah. I mean, that has been the challenge that we have in the sense of, you know, we always have. And I just bring that up because other than that, then we're always moving from the perspective that we can't win. And I just can't fathom that, you know, that side of it. But the other thing that comes up out of this, Elliot, in playing that clip in the article is what I find is not being able to have a clear understanding that we have two Black political philosophies. I mean, that's my one string I got. And in this country, and those who are in place, I see them representing a continuous position of, you know, I don't want to call it integration, But even some would call it survival and others call it being pragmatic compared to those who see that we need to be operating from a sovereign perspective. And we can't, you know, we can't overlook that, that that's either we're in it to win or not. And I think a lot of people, when we're talking about the power that AIPAC has, because it's those white billionaires, whether they're Jewish or not, that supports the state of Israel, that allows them to get the contracts, the government contracts, the military government contracts, to be able to perpetuate the power and influence they have in their lobbying group. I don't think black people have that capacity. But I think that's important to bring up.
1: Yeah. Oh, yeah. Let's go. And I'm going to say this, too. I know we're going to be ending soon, but I'm watching. I do pay attention. The biggest win for liberals, for white liberals, and the ruling class is Barack Obama. Hmm. And Barack Obama wouldn't go anywhere near Mom Donnie when Mom Donnie was running for mayor of New York. And what, you know, who's gonna stay away from that race if you're a prominent name in the Democratic Party? But he wouldn't say anything because he didn't want to expose the fact of who he really was. You know, he's pro-Israel all day, super Zionist. And Mom Donnie was speaking out against Zionism. At least he was before he became the mayor. But now you see Obama cozying up to him, becoming his buddy. And, you know, it's about messages and images. And he's all on TV with in front of black children reading books to him with Mom Donnie now.
3: Yeah.
1: And so it's like he's the gift that keeps on giving to the ruling class. Whenever they need a boost or some type of support or some type of let's sanitize whatever the crap we're doing, bring in Barack Obama. He'll get the blackies in line.
3: Well, you mentioned Chicago though. He got it. I think it is in his library up and running now. Or
1: man, that crap. I was just in Chicago last weekend, and that crap is creating major traffic issues. And yes, it's up and running all right. But it's also pricing, as you already knew, I'm sure. Mm. Pricing all of the people that used to live around there, pricing them way up out of the neighborhood. Housing values are shooting from $200,000 to $300,000, $200,000 to $300,000 up to almost $1 million now. Mm. So you already know what the rents are doing, if there's going to be any rents left once they turn out all them apartment bills. So, and let me say this too, while I'm on y'all's platform, Barack Obama is not from Chicago. And I get irked every time I hear that he's the brother from Chicago. He has no organic connection to the city of Chicago. None whatsoever. And anybody that does 5 or 10 minutes of research can discover that. Like, it's all a fairy tale that's been weaved because Chicago is a major political platform for the Democratic Party. So they've got a gift that's going to keep on giving for years because a lot of that blue, no matter who crowd, they don't want to hear facts. They don't care about nothing. But we had a black president. He was a nice, cool guy that could sing Al Green. He could dance a little bit, play basketball. But his policies don't even matter. And it's funny how I thought we had awakened when Kamala Harris was running. And she got like single digit in the primary because people saw that she was literally a Zionist idiot and a tool. But as soon as the Democrats, they said to hell with a primary, we're just going to put her up in a general election, and now y'all got to make a choice. But as soon as they made her the candidate, all the blue, no matter who, fell in line. I'm like, just a second ago, y'all said that she was retarded. Mm. Excuse me using that word. I'm sorry. But just a second ago, you all said that she was incompetent. And now all of a sudden, she's qualified? Like, what are we doing here? And it, nothing about her. Like, I support if a sister is Asada Shakur, close. I love Asada Shakur. You know, I love Fanny, Lou Hamer. But she ain't it. Like, she's not even articulate. You know, it's like somebody put her in a position. She can't speak on foreign policy at all beyond what AIPAC tells her to say. Like, if you watch them primaries and watch her speak, it's literally nothing that It's terrifying, put it like that. She said she's going to build up the United States military to make it the most formidable fighting force in the world. She's talking like a Sith off of Star Wars. This is a black woman talking this nonsense.
0: And if they
1: put her back up, I wonder if they're going to, you know, they're going to make her a hero again and tell us that we're bad for not voting for her.
0: Yeah, and with those sound bites, it's no different than any Republican that you put out there.
1: Exactly. Ruling class adjacent.
0: You know, you mentioned Obama in New York City, and I saw the clip with him, and the current mayor is reading stories to black children and hugging them in the playground. And, you know, it's kind of odd that he goes there during a week when a man, hardworking man, gets off from work, stops by the state store to get the wine for dinner for him and his wife. This man gets beat within an inch of his life, his face smashed into the glass countertop and the glass showcase, dragged across the floor, punched in the face by punk cops, and nothing said by him. I don't even know what that. In fact, I doubt if he went and visited this man to check on his welfare. And this man didn't do anything.
1: He's the same dude that called the Baltimore kids criminals and thugs. That's verbatim, and that's a quote. Kill criminals and thugs for standing up for Freddie Gray. But didn't have any of those same negative terms to apply to the police that broke his back.
0: And then the mayor there with the same rhetoric that you hear other mayors. Oh, we got to look. We got to investigate this. I mean, what's to investigate? This man was innocent. He didn't do anything. And the video shows the way he was brutally beaten. And, you know, even if he had a warrant or whatever, it's no, you're supposed to beat a man like that? He don't have any weapons in his hands. His hands straight up in the air.
1: Yep.
0: Wow.
1: That's where we at. That goes to Jay-Z as well. His criminal justice initiatives, his actionable criminal justice initiatives. What actions has he undertook that changed police killing us that Colin Kaepernick was trying to do conscientiously?
0: Let's take a couple of these calls before we lose you, Brother Bernard. Let's go to Philadelphia. Yep. Philadelphia.
5: Hey, Brother Elliot, how you doing?
0: Yes, sir.
5: Hey, Brother Richard. Hey, Brother Bernard, how you doing, good brother?
1: I'm well. How are you, sir?
5: I'm doing fine. I praise be to Allah. You know, Brother Bernard, I heard what you're saying and stuff, man. It's just, I'm just listening, you taking it all in because you just spoke so much to my spirit, Brother Bernard, and what you were saying because, you know, it's not with our people because, like, when you was talking about the religious aspects, I raised this to Brother Ellen Richard years ago. See, in the black community, as you know, as you well know, Brother Bernard, a lot of our black pastors go to these white seminary schools and they get indoctrinated. Mm-hmm. Because I never forget before I started my job at Cooper Hospital over in Camden, where I worked for 16 years before I came out on disability, I was talking to a brother at the church. I used to work at the preschool there. And this is one of the towns of Israel, as they usually do, the thug racist Zionist nation, Israel attacked Palestine in one of the uprisings and killed a whole bunch of Palestinians. And of course, with the white media, you know, when Palestine struck back and killed maybe about 100 or whatever Jews and stuff, the world was coming to an end, and Israel, of course, killed like 400 or 500 Palestinians and stuff, and it was probably hardly sparked a whisper, you know what I mean? So anyway. Mm-hmm. The brother, his name was Don, good brother and stuff. He said, you know, he said, Joe, he said, man, I hate what's going on over there. He said, what Israel doing to those Palestinians? It's so wrong. He says, it's like this, you know, he said, it's so wrong. He said, but you know, Brother Joe, ain't nothing we can do. We got to accept it. He said, because whether we like it or not, those Jews, they are God's chosen people. And you know me, Brother Bernard, we've been a member of the Nation of Islam. I'm like, say, oh, I said, whoa, but what you talking about, bro? He said, yeah, they God's chosen people. I said, well, who told you that? He said, my pastor told me that. He said, you know, he said, we got to accept them. They get guys. I said, man, your pastor is wrong. I said, your pastor's been indoctrinated by these white seminaries at these schools. I said, you want to look at a chosen people. God got a chosen people. Nobody fit that description better than black people. If you go by that King James Bible that you say y'all love so much, I said, it says in there, that the guy would take a people that's been rejected for 400 and something years, mistreated, you know, they had worst kind of treatment that humans can endure. I said, nobody fit that description better than the black people of America. So I said, if anybody could be called God's chosen, it would be the black man and woman of America. And when I told him, he just shot. He said, I never knew that. I said, well, just read your Bible. I said, that image they put up Jesus. I said, this white-looking Michelangelo-looking Jesus. Michelangelo-looking Jesus. I said, that's, again, another fantasy. I said, brother, you, I said, Dad, you need to really check this stuff and stuff. And I gave him something to think about. And man, so he really thought about it. See, you know, brother, I never looked at it that way. So I was always going about with my past and said, well, that's the problem. You start thinking outside your box and stuff. And they realize the problem for a good segment about people, Brother Bernard. They are reluctant to criticize those white so-called Jews because they think they're going against God's people, man. And that's a serious issue with some of our people, man. They know what's going on is wrong, but they, because they've been so indoctrinated, they look at these white Zionist bigots as God's chosen. They can't get out of their mind and stuff, you know. And the same with like when the Christianity thing, you think a lot of our people, they scared to go against the white man. Some of our people is not as bad now, maybe it was years ago, because they, when they look at that Michelangelo Jesus and stuff, they think they're going against God, you know what I mean? So you deal with all that kind of that things right there, and we do it from a religious standpoint. It's very, very, it's a lot of layers there, for lack of a better word, Brother Bernard. It's a lot of layers there that you have to unpack, you know? And then when you look again, when you look at the situation, like how people fall for out of ignorance and stuff, and that's what I was trying to tell a brother on Terrestrial Radio Friday. You got to meet our people where they at, because I never get Brother Bernard. I shared this with Brother Elliot. It was a brother at a deli store up here in Philadelphia where I live at. This was during the first Iraq War by the first criminal, Bush, the father. It's the criminal like his son. Well, if you remember, Brother Bernard, he started the war, the first one, on January 15th, 1990, right on Dr. King's birthday. No coincidence there. No accident. When Ronald Reagan ran for president, he went down to Fluffy, Mississippi, where those civil rights workers were murdered at. Again, no accident there. They love to do these symbolism things. Well, anyway, right prior to that first war, the brother in the deli where I used to go get my food at and stuff, he was a nice brother, but again, our people get caught up with the propaganda. He said, you know, Brother Joe, man, and he was like, he was like in deep thought. He said, Brother Joe, man, I'm just so, you know, I'm just so hyped up about this. He said, man, we can get rid of COVID and get rid of that goddamn Saddam Hussein. We're going to get rid of him once and for all. And I'm like, saying, get rid of Saddam Hussein. I said, what did he do to you? I said, what you know about Saddam? All I know, brother, we got to get rid of him and stuff, man, because he ain't no damn good. And I said, wow, okay. And I even told, I said, but not to be disrespectful, you couldn't spell Saddam and stuff. If I didn't put it out for you, you probably couldn't even pick Iraq out on a map. And the same thing happened today. As you and me may remember, next listener, Minister Rodney Muhammad from Mosque Number 12 in Philadelphia, he went through the same thing, you know, with this present war in Iran going on. He said he had ran into a brother back years ago when Bush II started his war with Iraq. He said the brother was like on the street in the hood. Now he went down to the hood and he was smoking the weed. The brother was smoking weed, like some of our brothers get caught up in that stuff, smoking weed, eyes bloodshot red. And because he wanted to get the push, he didn't want to sell it. He just wanted to get a brother a final card paper just to put in this hand. So the brother was like, man, I tell you, man, we're gonna get rid of that damn Saddam Hussein once and for all, man. And brother all hired up and stuff like that, man. Gonna get rid of him. Wouldn't know Saddam Hussein from a can of paint. But see, again, when you listen to media, it can indoctrinate you. So Mr. Rodney said, he told the brother, he said, oh, you want to get rid of Saddam? He said, but this white man want to get rid of you. How you like that? You know what I mean? The brother was like, oh, that kind of woke him up a little bit, got him out of that marijuana stupor for him. Man, he said, what you mean, brother? He said, yeah, that's what I'm saying, brother. You're talking about get rid of Saddam Hussein. Well, this white man want to get rid of you. That's right. Yeah. So I just point all those things out, Brother Bernard, to show you how people can get so indoctrinated, man, where they start talking about their own destruction at the behest of people. Like you said, when you talk about LeBron James and them, how they so ignorant and their apolitical selves, they financing Curry and Durant, they financing the killer, another race of people, when the same people would have no problem if they didn't want a useful tool for them, have no problem getting rid of them. And I close these last couple days, but I want to monopolize everything. But like LeBron James, he just showed his ignorance about 2 weeks ago. I don't know if you heard the incident that he did. Bad enough he's supporting Israel, but this, he did something really despicable about 2 weeks ago. They was playing Memphis Grizzlies. He was in the city of Memphis playing golf with some white boys on the golf course. And as you know, the white boys played when they gave him the time of the day if he wasn't LeBron James. Well, he wasn't satisfied with just playing golf with his so-called white buddies. He had to insult the city of Memphis. But you know, it's predominantly black Memphis. One of our callers, Brother Marcus, he calls from Memphis a lot of times. He's from Memphis. So LeBron got up there and said, I hate Memphis. It's a despicable city, this and that. And he got a lot of pushback from that because a lot of black people live in Memphis. They said that was totally uncalled for. So my point, Brother Bernard, you see these brothers, they so apolitical. They say things and do things that's detrimental to their people. And they don't understand that they're not loved by white folks. White folks use them because they are useful too. If it was just LeBron James, just regular black man, no, first of all, those white boys probably wouldn't have been playing golf and they wouldn't want them nowhere near them. Mm-hmm. And number two, the same with Israel. He's people like him, Durant, Curry, and Draymond Green, they're useful tools, and like Floyd Mayweather, another one, they're useful tools because they're apolitical and ignorant. So they are useful tools for the Zionist nation of Israel. And it's sad that these brothers are so ignorant, they don't even know who they are because they lack knowledge itself. And lastly, Brother Bernard, he said about the schools, the indoctrination in the schools. As the Honorable Elijah Muhammad once said years ago, if the white man won't treat you right, he damn sure is not going to teach you right. And yeah. So there you go right there. So, I mean, everything's right there in a capsule for. And I just close on that note, Brother Bernard. And thank you, Ellen Rich, for letting me express myself. And, Brother Bernard, keep doing what you do. I love what you're saying, brother, because you're speaking truth to power. And that's all we can ask for in this critical period of time.
1: Yes, sir. Appreciate you, brother.
5: You're welcome.
0: Thanks for your contribution.
5: Thank you, brother Ellen. Put me on mute.
0: Right. Let's go to New York City. New York.
6: Yes, good evening. Good show. Let me ask you this, my brother. You said earlier that you was a teacher, and I was wondering, which age group of students you teach?
0: Uh-oh. Brother Bernard, you still with us?
1: Hello?
0: Okay, we got you.
1: Yeah, I'm back. I faded for a second. I heard him say teacher and then lost.
6: Yeah, I was wondering, what's the age group of students that you teach?
1: For the first time in my life, I'm teaching middle schoolers. And the oldest is probably 14, so we're talking probably 11, 12 to 14.
6: Okay, because I was wondering, in your discussions in trying to give them a sense of consciousness, do you ever discuss with them the possibility of looking at the world on a wider terms and maybe looking to see if there's places in the world that may fit them based on the way that America is moving forward? Because I deal with 16-year-olds and above, and the most important thing to me right now is getting them to try and have some sort of worldview, to not be totally hooked into America being its oyster and place to grow, develop, and have life. Because I think that if you just have simple basics of understanding of different languages and a worldview and a skill that is applicable to the world, you may have better opportunities someplace other than this hellhole. Because this is not getting any better for black people.
1: You got a question, though?
6: Yeah, my question is, do you ever express to the students of having a worldview?
1: Definitely. I'm probably, on one hand, in my whole career as an administrator, of course, it wasn't an issue, but as an administrator, I didn't push it, didn't force it on teachers. But as a teacher, you can't put an American flag in my classroom. You just can't do it. But I also start with the premise of capitalism, too. Capitalism being a disease. But I teach them the reality that as big as this world is, and I actually would encourage them to move back, you know, as any Pan-Africanist would, to the continent of Africa, or to be with your people. But the reality is, too, ideology matters. And so I could tell kids to move to Costa Rica, to Canada, to Brazil, to Colombia, to Kenya. But if capitalism is the dominating ideology over there, then you just have a whole bunch of black people that are acting like white people. And so you can't, let me finish. You can't escape capitalism. You cannot escape capitalism as a system. You can't escape U.S. militarism. You can't escape U.S. foreign policies. Now, do I teach them to embrace the planet? I teach world cultures, too. And so, of course, I teach them to embrace the planet, but embrace yourself first. And if you are to move around the world, find yourself and wherever you're going. But don't just be moving to embrace other cultures. We think that being culturally invested is knowing other people's cultures. And we don't even know who the hell we are.
6: Yeah, well, you know, that is one of the, also the other steps, because as far as I'm concerned, the most important thing is to understand what culture is. And sadly to say, most young people and most adults don't really understand what culture is, because once you have an understanding of what culture is, then you could always address, like you may be saying, capitalism, socialism, and all the other isms. But the foundation is to understand what culture is and to understand your history. And then I find that you have an opportunity to me to move forward better when you have certain skills. But you know, that's not what's being presented to young people today. That's why I asked you the question, because most educators that I know, number one, don't have a global view. Number two, they're not talking about anything against capitalism. You know what I mean? So, yes. It's a whole different analysis moving forward. But, hey, man, congratulations on what you're doing, and keep up the good work.
1: Yes, sir. Thank you, and I appreciate you.
6: You too, my brother.
0: Thanks for your contribution. Let's go to New Mexico. In Mexico. Let's put them back on hold. Let's go to, I don't know where the Newport News, anything you want to add?
1: Let's put people don't fell asleep on hold.
0: Yeah, let's put them back. Brother Bernard, we got about 5 more minutes left for you, because I know that you got another engagement coming up. Just talk about, listen, you got another, you know what? Let me say this before we let you go. And I'll let you kind of tell what you got on tap, and, you know, how the people can reach you and get in the book and things of that nature. I just want to add something in relation to what you said about teaching young people. Because when you mentioned about giving them a book and having them come back, you know, that reminded me of my dad and mother when me and my older brother was coming along, because we would either watch the news, he would all call us in there and watch the world news, or he was a bibliophile, my dad, so he had all kind of books, and plus we used to have us go to the library at least 2-3 times a week. We got to the point where, you know, we would make it fun going to the library, but we would always have to come back with some type of book report and be able to critically analyze and discuss whatever we wrote about. So that would kind of force us to not only read whatever we chose to read, because he didn't put restrictions necessarily on what we were reading, just as long as it was relevant.
1: Mm-hmm. Yes, sir.
0: To read something, to comprehend it, and then to kind of critically present it to him. And that we were presented to me, him, my mother. Sometimes he'd have us do a presentation to extended family. But I just thought about him, you know, when you mentioned that that's how you kind of try to reach the children. Because that's what he mm-hmm. did with me and my older brother, and that was decades ago. But it just kind of reminded me of him.
1: Looks like it worked, man.
0: Yes. Well,
1: kudos to your pops.
0: Well, it kind of made me kind of a well-rounded individual where I could speak on different subjects. And if I don't know about a subject, I can do a little research on it and then be able to kind of have intelligent discussions with whoever. So I kind of credit him for doing that. He laid that foundation.
1: Yes, sir.
0: Brother Menard.
1: Yes, sir.
0: Talk about where the people can get the book.

0: Just trying to get the word out there. The book, Who Stole the Soul? The Weaponization of Hip Hop is still available on my website, statusno.com. That's statuskno.com. statuskno.com. And you can also get it on Amazon. I also have two children's books that focus on teaching our kids ancestors that will never be taught in schools. Again, the Asada Shakurs, the Fred Hamptons, the Amilcar Cabrals, the Thomas Sankaras, the Fannie Lou Hamers are in those books. There's a boy's version, there's a girl's version that can be found on my site as well. But the focus is pretty much, man, just getting these kids' minds right. And I do believe, like, our kids are literal sponges. And if we're plant, at the very least, plant that seed, immerse them, whether it's for a short time, long time, whatever, but introduce it to them, and it will sit with some of the kids. It won't sit with all of them because they have too much other stuff they're consuming, but it's going to hit hard for a few kids, and they're going to start asking those questions as those lights get turned on. But we had a responsibility to, at the very least, plant that seed and immerse as many of our youngsters as possible in revolutionary ideology and history.
1: Brother Bernard, one question before you go. I don't know, because you teach in a school, so I don't know whether your book would be something that you could have them talk about. Maybe it was something you suggest maybe their parents get for them. But have any of your children read your book?
0: Yeah, quite a few of them.
1: Do they bring up?
0: I tried to,
1: Go ahead.
0: huh?
1: Go ahead. I was going to ask you,
0: No,
1: do they?
0: I was gonna say,
1: Go
0: I
1: ahead.
0: tried to get the two children's books in the school, but I got hated on immediately. All black folk ain't kin folk. That's a reality, and a lot of our people, unfortunately, and it's not their fault, don't know history, and so they don't give a damn about our kids knowing their history and knowing who they are. They're actually intimidated by the thought of our kids actually having knowledge itself, because that immediately makes them smarter than themselves. Knowing who you are is the foundation of education, and so even if you talk to a person as an adult that doesn't know who they are, they're intimidated and they're already put off by you immediately. You're talking that quote unquote black shit. But as far as the Who Stole the Soul book, that book is in a couple of I guess you'd call them charter schools. I had a couple of homies that were running schools and they got those books in there, and they said it's, the kids are excited by them. I've done book, what do you call them, book workshops in their schools.
1: Okay.
0: The children's books are in a few elementary schools as well, so I definitely encourage the books to be in the schools, whatever, to help our kids to not only become literate, but to become culturally literate, historically literate.
1: Yeah, because when you read Who Stole the Soul, that gives, especially young people that know a lot about the music, and especially the current music, it gives them a new perspective on how to look at these artists instead of how they were looking at them prior to. So that's why I was curious to the response of some of the young folks after they have read or been exposed to your work.
0: Yes, sir. Yeah, it's a constant marathon. I'm gonna say that again. And I don't even know if I don't want my book where I work, because I've already been accused of being an anti-Semite when some white male Jew tried to get me fired because he saw some podcast that I had done on YouTube and picked out some things that were said in regards to Jews in my book, which were true, and decided that I was anti-Semitic and told my principal.
1: Dr. McIntosh, who Quavo and I always work with up there, when he was
0: Hello,
1: first,
0: James.
1: yeah, when he was first on our program, he talked about how the U.S. Defense League, the JDL, was nothing but a spy organization, spying on black folks, wanting to know what they're doing, who's doing what, and it just reminds me of that when you said that you were on a podcast. The next thing you know, somebody's hunting you down and wanting to fire you for statements that you made. I mean, you ain't got nothing
0: Yeah.
1: better to do. Why are you following me, so to speak?
0: Because I got a clothing brand too, with statusno.com, and all of my shirts speak to our ancestry. And I ain't ashamed to wear, Fidel Castro and Che Guevara, Patrice Lumumba, Fannie Lou Hamer, Asada Shakur. I wear those faces and those names and their messages on my shirts, so the kids can ask.

0: And you know, it offends those liberal white folks or the liberal black people too. That's on purpose.
1: Brother Bernard, listen, I want to thank you for being with us this evening, spending some time. You know the door is always open to you, so I don't even have to say that. But
0: I appreciate y'all having me, and I love that you all are doing this. Thank you so much.
1: Thanks for being with us, and we'll talk to you soon.
0: Yes, sir.
1: All right. We're going to take a brief break.
2: Peace now.
1: All right. We're going to take a brief break, and we'll be right back for the second portion of our program. We'll be right back. Time for an awakening. So if you want to get involved in the conversation, too, just dial 215-490-9832. Be right back.

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0: We are the watchmen on the wall. You are too. You watch with a political eye. We watch from a spiritual eye. But we're supposed to be the watchmen for the people that vote for us. The sad thing is the people vote, but they don't give you the money to run your campaigns. So here come big business.
1: How are you? How are you, Judge? How are you, Alderman? How are you, Congressman? How are you? How are you, Reverend? Well, what can I do for you today, Reverend?
0: You can't do nothing for me. See, that's what we got to be careful of. We got to be careful of who we bow down to. Well, see, when you get in your congregation and you talk this Jesus, this powerful Jesus that's sitting at the right hand of the Father with all power in his hand, then you go with your hat in your hand to the governor, to the mayor, to the president, begging for some crumbs.

They are between 38 and 50 million people in the United States of America who are poverty-stricken, making income less than the poverty level. And yet, this is the richest nation in the history of the world. Our national gross product this year will go beyond $800 billion. And yet, there are between 38 and 50 million people who are poverty-stricken. Now, something wrong. A lot of people are afraid to say it. But I don't mind saying it. You see, somebody said to me the other night, don't you think, Dr. King, you are going to have to start speaking more in terms of the administration's policy? Because since you started talking against the war in Vietnam, it's hurt the budget of your organization, and people who once respected you don't respect you anymore. And I had to look over and say, sir, I'm sorry, but you don't know me. I'm not a consensus leader. I don't determine what is right and wrong by looking at the budget of my organization. And I don't determine what is right and wrong by taking a Gallup poll of the majority opinion. And so because there's something wrong, our struggle must

Some of us see the United States as the righteous empire, imperialism, colonies and the colonized. Either you are on our side or you are on the side of evil. This is a war of good versus evil, and of course our side is the good side. Our track record to the contrary notwithstanding. This is a war of right versus wrong, with our side being right, including our extermination of the Indians, our enslavement of the Africans, our training of assassins, our unqualified support for Zionism, our complete disregard of both the Palestinians and the United Nations resolution supporting the Palestinians, our suppression of third world peoples, and our disregard for the world's opinion about our racism and our refusal to discuss reparation for blacks and the victims of the West African chattel slave trade. No, our absolute arrogance in refusing to acknowledge any wrongdoing in the slave trade. We won't even say, I am sorry, and it's probably because we ain't sorry. Like I have said for years, if we repent, we just might have to repay. And we ain't about to repay. We can repay the Jews, we can repay the Japanese, but we ain't about to repay the Africans, because this is America. United we stand, and in God we trust. That's what you got on your money, but that ain't hardly what you got on your mind. What we trust in is the almighty dollar. Our money and our military. We are a righteous empire. Empire, imperialism, colonies and the colonized. And you're either on our side or you're on the wrong side.

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1: Welcome back to Time for an Awakening on this Sunday edition. It's 8:12 Sunday evening. I want to thank Bernard Creamer, our guest that was on during the first portion of the program, the author of the book, Who Stole the Soul? The Weaponization of Hip Hop, a Historical and Sociological Perspective. Looking forward to having Bernard on again sometime in the future. We transition over to our second guest on the program this evening. Activist, organizer around the Africa Town Philadelphia Project here in the city of Philadelphia, Brother Stan Strauder is with us. You know, Richard, we spoke last week about the incident that happened around the president of Ghana coming here after leaving the UN, putting forth the resolution that slavery and what happened to our ancestors in the transatlantic slave trade was a crime against humanity. It was a vote taken, the UN resolution. Three nations said no. United States, Israel, and Argentina did just about all of the European countries abstained, and the rest of the world said it was a crime. After President Obama left New York, he visited Philadelphia. He probably visited all the places too, but he visited Philadelphia with the intention of going to Lincoln University. Kwame Nkrumah went to Lincoln before going back to Ghana and establishing independence there. So it was a connection there between Lincoln and the nation of Ghana. His invitation was rescinded. The honorary doctorate degree was rescinded. And I heard a brother Stan on the program today. I reached out to one of our other brothers, Stanley Crawford, and he put me in touch with Brother Stanley Strauder, and we're happy to have him on Time for Awakening this evening. Brother Stan, how are you, sir?
2: I'm great, and thank you for inviting me to be on your show. It's a pleasure and an honor.
1: I'm reaching out to you. I think you know my co-host, because he said he's run across you on several different occasions. Richard White. Richard.
3: Yes, Brother Stan, when y'all started, you and the council person, Janie Blackwell, started the African Caribbean American.
2: Oh, wow. That's 20 years ago, the Mass Commission on African and Caribbean Immigrant Affairs.
3: Right, yes. Which the evolution, I guess the outgrowth is the corridor, the Africa Town corridor would be the evolution of that development over that period. And also, not too long ago, we were at Reverend Sullivan's office, and they were doing a presentation. I forgot what it was actually about. But also being a docent at the African American Museum, and you are a board member at the museum, aren't you?
2: That's correct. Yeah. Well, good to hear from you again. So thank you very much. But Richard, you're at all the right places anyway. That's great.
1: Brother Stan, listen, when I first mentioned this on the program 2 weeks ago when it happened, a lot of our listeners was totally unaware of it. In fact, I was totally unaware of it because one of my customers that come in my place of business had put on social media that President Obama was at Lincoln, and it showed him at a university, and I thought that he was at Lincoln. So when another person told me that the invitation was rescinded, I said, no, that's not true. I said, he spoke at Lincoln. But then I contacted my customer that had put it on social media, and he said that, I kind of misinterpreted what I read. After I went back and read it again, I did misinterpret it, because he took pictures of him being at Temple, not at Lincoln.
2: That's correct. Yeah.
1: But
2: that's
1: talk true. About it. Talk about, from your knowledge of what happened in regards to the invitation to President Obama being pulled back by Lincoln, and the embarrassment of that, being a historically black college, the first in the nation, doing that to an international figure coming to recognize the contribution of Lincoln University to the nation of Ghana. Talk about it from your perspective and what happened.
2: Well, I think first and foremost, the opportunity to talk about is important, and I'm hopeful that, as we mentioned this morning, that it gives us a more broader perspective and an ability to look at the global African-centric worldview. I mean, we listen to the news, with exception of places like you and WRD, what is the global African perspective on what's happening in the world? And so this should be taken in that context. And that historical background is that Kwame Nkrumah went to Lincoln University, became the first president, elected president of the Republic of Ghana after struggling and fighting for many years and being a global leader over there. His leadership is not only recognized by us, but of course, he has long, he meaning Nkrumah, and of course, Ghana has long relationship with the United States in general and Philadelphia in particular. In addition, he stayed in Philadelphia for 10 years. I went to Lincoln. He also studied for a PhD at the University of Pennsylvania. And I always say, you know, where did he hang out at when he was here? When during the time he was here, where did a young guy come over here almost as a kid and go back to his country to be the brilliant leader to break the back of British imperialism? I mean, so where did he study that? What was he studying? What was he even learning at Lincoln University that makes him give him that kind of global awareness? And that's itself as a tribute to Lincoln and the great leaders that we know of that went to that university, including Ezekwe, who was the first president of Nnamdi Azikiwe, first elected president of Nigeria. So that's to the credibility. But with respect to this particular incident, it was most telling because the university did extend an invitation to him that was accepted. As you indicated, he went to the United Nations to give a first time in the history of the United Nations, a resolution expressing his concern and having the United Nations as a body condemn the Atlantic slave trade as the most horrific tragedy of human history. It was our failing that no one else before, even though I should say Dr. Du Bois, the great Dr. Du Bois, of course, Marcus Garvey, even Malcolm X, and many others have tried to get this on a UN agenda. So for an African head of state to bring it to that UN body is one thing, and also for it to pass overwhelmingly was another significant time in the history that we are living in now. The world is changing, and we're witnessing that change. Hopefully what you're doing is a part of that change. And the inevitability that people who oppress people around the world will come step up and fight off the global oppressors. So we are witnessing that. With respect, again, to the incident, unfortunately, due to the president of Ghana, John Mahama's remarks in his country in reference to some legislation in the parliament there with respect to LGBTQ, the Ghana parliament is considering this legislation, and the president spoke on it in Ghana in 2025, but that legislation hasn't passed yet. Unfortunately, I guess due to the initiatives of somebody in the LGBT community here in the United States and maybe in Philadelphia, in Pennsylvania specifically, they were able to get to Lincoln University, get to the leadership. I don't know who they talked to, but what happened was the Lincoln University withdrew the invitation to His Excellency John Mahama to be on campus and to speak, and more importantly, to accept this recognition from Lincoln University. Part of the after facts is that some members I know of personally at Lincoln University, they're circulating a petition, and I'm sure we can get you and your audience some of that petition to revoke that order and make sure that the president gets that. I was in the audience at Lincoln, at Temple University when he spoke, and the president of Ghana was so gracious because someone raised the question of this this happening to him, and he said just very openly that Lincoln is part of the family, a part of our family. It's an important institution. Many, many leaders from around the world went there at a time when we couldn't get into any other institutions in Europe or even the United States, and he appreciated that and let that go. So he didn't dwell on it. He welcomed Lincoln to the family and went on to speak about the importance of his contribution to the struggle of the prominence of global oppression and why this was such an important resolution at this time. So as I said, the after effect is that there's some petition being organized now and circulated around Lincoln and around other places. But he did not take it hard, and I think his graciousness, the way he spoke about it, did not attempt to denigrate Lincoln in any way. But given the circumstances, many of us here think it was not only degrading to a head of state, but in particular to an African head of state who I don't think they would have done that to the president or the prime minister of France or even to the prime minister of Israel. I mean, the level of disrespect that was afforded was uncalled for in my meaning. So let me just stop there, see if you have any questions, and we can move a little further, okay?
1: Brother Stan, who made that, Richard, go ahead, Richard. You wanted to say something on it first?
3: No, go ahead.
1: Who made the decision at the university? Do you know whether it was the dean or a board along with the dean? Who made that decision to bow to a special interest group's pressure to disavow the president of another country to come here to recognize the contributions of that university? Who was involved in making that decision? Did you know?
2: I don't know. I don't want to speculate because the discussion is still going on. But we do know officially from news reports in the Philadelphia Gay News and a couple other newspapers around, it was indicated that the invitation was officially withdrawn, and that was given to us by the embassy of Ghana embassy in Washington also. But who the personalities were that I don't know.
1: It was in the Philadelphia Gay News.
2: That was I sent Stan a copy of that. Okay. It was from 2 weeks ago. Yeah.
1: I was just being kind of facetious. But let me say this before I pass it to Brother Richard, because when you first started speaking, Brother Stanley, you made mention that it's necessary for our people to have a geopolitical view on what's going on with our people, definitely. Not only here, but on the continent and in the diaspora, the other areas of the diaspora. When you talk about these, let me say this, because you have the African Union made up of different heads of state of 54 countries that have settled on a 2063 vision for the younger people coming along and generations that are not born yet on the continent. And it also included the diaspora with the sixth region, which means that the sixth region has to become organized. That's a must. Now, you have heads of state that have made this decision. And just like you said, to build upon the vision of Du Bois, Marcus Garvey, Malcolm X, to bring this to the UN body. And he did that, not by himself, but with other heads of state. Now, you have heads of state there that have done this. You have heads of state such as Mia Motley in the Caribbean that have stood up and made strong statements in reference to this and the need for repair and reparations. The one body that's missing from that as far as strong statements is here in the United States. you know, some of this leadership here in the United States, black leadership, the world would be listening if they held a press conference and said something about what happened at the UN. You know, it's kind of odd that I didn't hear any black elected officials, from Hakeem Jeffries to the guy in Pennsylvania that's getting ready to leave office, Evans, none of them said anything about that resolution that their quote-unquote home country said, no, slavery wasn't a crime against humanity. What we did to your ancestors wasn't a crime against humanity. And they didn't have anything to say about it. That's beyond strange. And that should have been blasted and talked about on black media all over this country, including the station where I used to be a host on. You really didn't hear much talk around that. Some of the programs were talking about all the crazy crap. But I just don't understand. Our people should have had an ire about what happened. But general black media, not only in Philadelphia, around the country, didn't put this as an agenda item to really be talked about. I'm glad that I heard you on there talking about it today, but I want to pass it over to Brother Richard before we continue the conversation. Go ahead, Richard.
3: Hey, brother, you know, it's a couple. I'm glad that you're here, and I hope that you're able to come back, because as you heard that, I've been very much invested in what you and Councilwoman Janie Blackwell have done with this African-American, chamber, or I forget the official title. Because
2: it's the African and Caribbean Business Council of Greater Philadelphia. Yes.
3: Because it has great potential, but I won't go there. The other thing I want to say is to your question, where did Nkrumah go? As a late dues-paying member of Division 121 of the Universal Negro Improvement Association, Thomas W. Harvey Division, it is said that Nkrumah also attended those meetings. So
2: that's correct. That's correct.
3: So you know, we know his influence, his global African view also comes out of Philadelphia and Philadelphia community in general, specifically around about the African world in general. You mentioned the petition. I'm curious about the petition. So what does the petition say? And what do you see as the outcome from having this petition?
2: Let me just say this first before we get to the petition with you and Brother Elliott. I'm agreeing with you in the conspicuous absence of any major outcry from the black community.
1: Okay.
2: But I also said this morning that was one of the problems that we're having, the lack of a constituency for Africa in the United States of America. You know, 55 million of us, and you don't hear the voice raise hell around these issues. Africa, 1.4 billion people, 54 countries. We're one of the largest land masses in the world right now. We've got 60% of all the world's strategic metals that the world needs to function. You can't even have a cell phone unless you get in the coal train out of the Democratic Republic of Congo, the only place in the world you can get it. All right. So we have to do more, you and I'm not blaming anybody. I said, we have to do more. If we are the enlightened ones, we have to do more. And you are doing it. You're enlightening our community in general, in the world, in particular about what's happening, not only what happened in the past, but where we're going in the future. And if we expect that our Africa, the diaspora, the 2036 plan that you talked about, if these things can become implemented, we have to teach people. I mean, maybe the next generation is still in elementary school or pre-K right now. We have to look at the totality of our message and the people we're coming. Unfortunately, what we're doing, you and I are facing, you know, my children, my grandchildren, my great-grandchildren, they still going to quote-unquote the best schools that we can afford to pay for, and they're not learning about any of this in the school, in the curriculum. So we the enlightened ones in our community have to have some greater understanding about the advocacy and the struggle that we have to do. We had great people here. I mean, you know, I can, you know them, we know them, Dr. Ed Robinson, many Walt Palmer, many people who came up from 50s and 60s that taught us all. I went to those freedom schools as a kid in the 50s and 60s, you know, so some of that has stopped. I think certainly with this new media and what you guys are doing is phenomenal, and we have to do this, but we have to do more of it. So I want to, first of all, applaud you for what you're doing now, because it takes time and resources to continue to do what you're doing and continue doing it. But we must advocate. When something happens on Africa, we need to have a lobby group in, volunteer lobby group in Washington to go meet our congressional delegation to explain to them. I don't care whether they're Democrat or Republican. It doesn't matter. They need to hear our voice and understand the importance of what we see as important, to make them understand as important to us, and they'll have a different way of approaching it. So we have more work to do, and maybe we have not done some things as well as we should, but we have to continue. Otherwise, and I can remember what the great Dr. Henry said to us, you know, we have no friends in this world. We have to fight every day. I'm 84, and every day I got to get up and fight somebody. Ever since I've been black, I've been having this struggle, you know? So it's never over. The struggle continues, and we must help our community and listeners understand how important that struggle is. So that's the one thing, and I appreciate the opportunity for me to say that. Secondly, the petition drive is being headed by some people at Lincoln University now, and I'm sure as I reach out to them within this coming week to get more instruction on this petition and learn some more detail, I'll make sure that you and Brother Elliot get that information so you can share with your listeners. But there's nothing wrong with you just writing a letter to the president or to the board of Lincoln University. I mean, that's a public concern, and okay. I think it should erase that kind of communication. The petition is formal, but if you have that kind of concern about this affront made to one of our leaders, and I accept him as one of our leaders, president of Ghana, Republic of Ghana, I think, you know, just instruct people to write a letter. I'll get the petition address, but I certainly say just write a letter to the president Dr. Brenda Allen, and express your concern issue, you know?
3: Yeah, and, you know, and I'm going to turn it back to you, Elliot, you know, but as I said, you know, Brother Slaughter, I want to continue, you know, this, because the reparation issue, as you know, Philadelphia is Philadelphia Task Force, a reparation task force has its own task force in relationship to the reparations. You know, the president of Ghana making, you know, being one to present in this moment, you know, the whole thing of the Atlantic slave trade being a crime against humanity. So that ties into a long work. And your point, and I'm taking it as a black Philadelphian, all right? Mm-hmm. The work that y'all are doing in relationship to, you know, bringing together the African, Caribbean, you know, community with the African-American black community of Philadelphia, it becomes, to me, the basis of creating an economy. But mm-hmm. you raise something that is really important to me, and Elliot is initiated, and why Philadelphia, black Philadelphia, hasn't developed over more than 20. When we look at Odunde, we look at the cultural, you know, the African-American Museum, why we don't have a broader worldview of our connection with Africa and how it relates to trade and to the reparation, the global reparation movement. So I think it's, you know, I wanted to know, you know, how do you see this evolving? Not just making us that we're aware, but for black Philadelphia to become more aware of, from a building of economy, not that it's, you know, just about, and I'm one with Ed Robinson, Calvin Robinson, Redmond Battles, you know, Journey of Songhai people, was a, you know, student, you know, who went around with them and then started holding classes in houses, you know, for people to become aware of our historical framework which came a part of the African genesis. Why is it that Black Philadelphians, in your mind, in your history of, you know, over 80 years, why we're no more acclimated about our the connection, the global connection to Ghana and Africa, the whole African diaspora? What's your thoughts on that?
2: Well, let me say now, I have a little different experience to describe. I advocate openly for a broad constituency for Africa, but Philadelphia has been the education point for me and the people I've come up with, people that mentored me. And of course, I go back to back in the day to the 50s and 60s when not only when we were this great platform, people you mentioned, the great UNI office, well, it used to be Columbia Avenue, excuse me, Moore Avenue, and its importance, the collaboration. And you just cannot forget the great Reverend Leon Sullivan or Congressman Bill Gray, David P. Richardson Jr., like you said, Ed Robinson, and so many, many others, women here, Maddie Humphreys, the great Dr. Sonia Sanchez. I mean, we've had them all here. And it's still going on now. Great Dr. Malefi Kitiasante, his institute, the first Black PhD, first African-American PhD program in the United States is right at Temple, established by the great Dr. Malefi Kitiasante. So we are here. And I don't want to leave out University of Pennsylvania, where the great Dr. Tukufu Zumari and the African Studies program there. We have it. We're in the midst of that, all that greatness now. It has not gone away. Many of it is still here. We may not, some of our people, what I argue is we have not been successful, as Dr. Ed Robinson was trying to do, as you know, to try to get the Songhai people into the curriculum and the school thing. You know, this is what's going to ultimately make the difference. I know that Dr. Asante is attempting to do that, and maybe others talk about doing this. And so, this is something we still have to fight for. But there are people, different generations are here trying to work with all of these things and bring about not only education, formal education, but awareness in terms of the advocacy movement. Sometimes we go up, and you guys know, sometimes we up, sometimes we down, but we have to keep moving and continue to struggle. I think this education awareness where we are now is trying to do is one of the important things that could help us all for future generations. The other part of the significance of the president of Ghana coming to help us talk about this great tragedy to humanity, meaning the African slave trade, he's bringing it from the continent. And normally we have great leaders like W.B. Du Bois, Malcolm, Marcus Garvey, who all made the world except understand it and advocate for it also. So there's a continued consciousness that has been taken from both sides of the Atlantic. That's the good side, good thing that we're looking at now as we continue to go forward. So I don't want to take it as Brad, Brother Richard, or Brother Elliot. I want to take it as things that we have yet to do and to accomplish, even though many of our generations that come before me, people have mentored me, help do it. I can tell you, I worked with Reverend Solomon for many years. The Ghana African-American Summit, Reverend Solomon himself, a Black preacher from Philadelphia, organized it and had 19 African heads of states come to Ghana for the meeting. Mm-hmm. In Cote d'Ivoire, when he had it, he had over 12 heads of state come. So they have together, the African-American leaders, along with African leaders, have come together on this issue. And it's still going forward. You mentioned the prime minister from, I think, from Trinidad and Tobago. She has met with the African Union. There is the African Union and CARICOM meeting that takes place now. You now have direct flights that can go from Africa to the Caribbean islands themselves, with Jamaica and various islands down there. And they're intentional about the global African diaspora coming together and beginning to implement. I know some of us may have criticism about it, what's being done, but the fact of the matter is that it's happening. Mm-hmm. And it's happening on our watch and our lifetime. And the question we always have to ask ourselves, what is our contribution to the inevitability of our people coming together on the planet and moving to enhance the quality of life for people of African descent, because when we're free, we free the world. And that's been proven, whether it's been the civil rights movement or the fallout of apartheid or colonialism on the continent of Africa. We continue to make this a thing in the world. So it's all good, and it's difficult work for people. And for many of us, we do see some light at the end of the tunnel. So I wanted to share that with you to say that I may not be here to see it, but it's moving. I can tell you, I can see these young African-Americans and second-generation Africans and Caribbean people here in the United States, especially in Philadelphia, just like when you get on a train and go to New York or Washington, these young people getting on an airplane and go from here to South Africa, Nigeria, Ghana, just like it was a train ride. Nothing, there's no impediments to them that they see. They can believe that they can do anything, and we're witnessing them do it. I mean, Africans are now, they're not sitting over there in Africa on the continent waiting for people to come save them. They're saving themselves. What has happened with Niger, Burkina Faso, and Mali, they kicked the French out of the country and took over their precious gold and uranium and those things themselves. They're now building, they have the resources now to build schools and hospitals. You listen what Burkina is doing. Built over 100 schools since this has happened.
1: Yes.
2: Mali and things. So we are witnessing that change. It just may not be in a newspaper or the front page newspaper or on TV, but it's happening. It's happening, and means we have to take an extra step to make sure our community is aware of what's going on around the world. And in that regard, we need to have our children learn about global issues. I mean, if they can, if these little children, 3, 4, 5 years old, can sit and do more with a cell phone than I can, these kids are beautiful. You know what I mean? Why not teach them about globalization and the international events and activities that's taking place in the world? They would understand it if we just teach it to them. So we have more work to do, and it may be in our own backyard as we collaborate with other countries from around the world. But the transportation is happening. Many barriers are being broken and people not accepting what went on in the past. And I think what you have here is a very conscious example of what can be said. What we have a medium that can be talked about and subjects understand. We have the think tanks and the scholars like Malefi. All these people available, and I'm with them often. As you know, we talk, and things are going well. We got some work to do, but we have to keep moving forward. And I see it is happening in my time.
1: Okay, let's go to Philadelphia. Philadelphia.
4: Good evening, Brother Elliot. Good evening, Brother Richard. Good evening, Brother Strider. How you doing, my sir? How you doing, sir?
2: I'm doing great. I'm doing great. How are you?
4: I'm doing fine. I'll praise be to Allah. I just want to thank you, Brother Strada, for your unique work that you're doing, giving our people a world view on things, because, you know, having a geopolitical view, and especially in this time of Trumpism, is so important for our people, because, you know, this country is literally trying to, as you know, him and his administration is literally trying to wipe black people out of history. So the fact that you bring out people a world view, whether it's from Ghana or the whole diaspora, it's very important. It's no lightweight stuff, Brother Stroud. I don't take it lightly, and I think our people shouldn't take it lightly. That's why I appreciate what you're doing and stuff, giving our people that information, because information, as the late Dick Gregory said, information is power. Especially when you have the right information, you can act on it, you know.
2: Exactly.
4: And I agree with you when you said about, you know, that for those of us that didn't like what went on with Lincoln, like I said, write the letters of discontent to make our feelings known. Because, like you said, I have no doubt in my mind, because I know how the mentality of some of our people work and stuff. If there had been the prime minister of the Zionist state of Israel, Netanyahu, or the French president Macron, or anybody else, that wouldn't have happened. I don't give a damn what their views would have been on the LBGT or whatever. They wouldn't have rescinded their invitation or honorarium or any stuff. So no doubt in my mind about that, but you feel as though that you can do it to this brother because he happened to be come from an African nation. That's unacceptable, and we should not accept this. So I would definitely with everybody else just for that discontent and write letters about displeasure with what happened and make sure that he at some point is invited back to make his give his lecture, get his honoram, and get the respect that he deserves and stuff. So hopefully that will at some point happen in the not-too-distant future, Brother Schroeder. And that's all I wanted to say, Brother Ellie Richard. Thank you, Brother Schroeder. You keep doing what you're doing, brother. And may Allah bless you as you continue to move forward and do what you have to do to continue to wake our people up and keep our people informed your political worldview. Thank you, Brother Ellie.
1: Thanks for your contribution.
2: Thank you very much. Thank you. Just let me say, add on to that, the follow-up to the president's from Ghana's visit to Philadelphia is that he will be hosting a trade mission from Philadelphia May 31st to June 5th in Ghana and Accra across the country, and that is being led by Florence Tarson Hart, who is the president of the U.S.-Ghana Chamber of Commerce here in Philadelphia. And Brother Elliot, give me some email. I can send you the flyer, and you can share it with your audience, and we have a bunch of other things that's going on. Somebody mentioned the June Day, of course, which is June. The June Day week is June 7th to the 14th. That's 500,000 people come from around the world to participate in the June Day. During the month of June to early July, we have the FIFA World Cup with four African and Caribbean teams playing. We have Haiti's playing, the Ivory Coast is playing, Ghana's playing, and the French team is playing. But half the French team is black, so we count them as black. And we're going to have a wonderful, wonderful effort to see one of the world's largest sports. We call it soccer, but of course they call it football. Those things, that's going to be going on here. So the trade mission, the Dune Day, the FIFA World Cup. And, of course, this next weekend, the 24th and 25th, you have the great running of pin relays, and you're going to have over 50,000 Caribbean and Jamaican people here. You won't even get into Philadelphia off the expressway because so many people coming. I was with many of them this afternoon. That's why I couldn't get here earlier, Brother Elliot, because we were hosting a reception by Team Jamaica Bickle, which is the organization that raises money every year to bring over 600 young people from across the Caribbean to run in the pin relays. They're here for a week. They feed them in a 600 hotel room, feed them three meals a day. They get health care, all the important things to sustain them here while they're participating in the pin relays. And unfortunately, to many of us, they win a lot of the events also. So they come here, they go, and they go back winner to their respective countries, including Jamaica. So with a number of wonderful, wonderful things are taking place within the African diaspora right here in Philly, and we are the focal point for that, many of those things. And even the America 250 program, while it was slow getting off, we have a number of things that Africa Town is doing during the 250 celebration that's being sanctioned by the city. We have a number of community events. I know the Cornelio over at the Johnson House in Germantown is doing a wonderful thing for the 250. So there's a lot of community events that are taking place also to bring about awareness and understanding of the significant contribution that people of African descent have made to the founding of this nation, but and specifically around Philadelphia. And there's some programming out on that too, Brother Elliot and Richard. I can certainly share that with you also. Okay.
1: Yeah, that's another critical discussion that need to be had on Black people celebrating this country's 250th anniversary. But we'll be talking about that in the future. Let's go to Philadelphia again. Look like we got another Brother Stan there.
5: Yo, Brother Richard, Brother Stan, and Brother Elliot, how y'all be?
1: How are you, sir?
5: Good. Listen, hey, Brother Stan, I'm glad you mentioned something about how we can reach out and start a petition in communicating with Lincoln University the disrespect that we as a community felt that was given to the president of Ghana. And I came up with something predicated on what you were saying, was create a generic letter and send it out to those in my network so they can modify. But get it. Let's get this to Lincoln University so they can let we can let them know how we felt about what they did. And I thought it was very disrespectful to throw all the history aside for the LGBTQ community, which is really riding off our backs. And now they superseding the work that was done by many people. But I'm going to Ghana on Friday. I didn't even go to Friday. And it's something that our brothers and sisters know how much reverence they have for us. They got a whole pavilion there of W.E.D. Du Bois. Yeah. They're building a new pavilion for him right there. So where they show him respect for us, we let the LGBT community show disrespect, and that shouldn't be on our watch. So what I'm gonna do, I'm gonna create a generic letter and send it out in my emails and in my texts and ask others to do the same, so we can express our displeasure with whoever made the decision at Lincoln, and we need to find out who made that decision.
2: Mm-hmm. I agree. I will support that. As I said to Brother Elliot, Brother Richard, I'll get the people, the leadership that's promoting this petition also, and share that with you guys, so you have some direct access to the campus.
1: Okay.
3: And let me say it. I feel compelled, and again, I appreciate you, gentlemen, and the work that you've been doing in Philadelphia, especially in the global worldview we have. And I do celebrate, as a person that's tried to be steeply involved in the history of Black Philadelphia. But as we're, talking, using this here, I want to use this subject and this situation and this action as the opportunity to say that Black Philadelphia, especially when we're talking about global trade, especially when we're talking about the development of Black Philadelphians, and I apologize to the rest of the Time for Awakening audience, because in watching and the names that you mentioned, Brother Slaughter, the names of the individuals that you mentioned that I've watched as I develop and recognize all the institutional development and all the things that's happening, there's still a challenge that we have to look at, at least talk about. In forms like this, in vehicles like this, because we cannot deny that Black Philadelphians, the children, we don't have, unless we have it, there was nobody talking about, we don't have a 2063 plan that relates to trade and how we have stretch goals in relationship to how Black Philadelphians become the middlemen to a lot of the trade relationships that we can have with the different African states. Yes, there are African individuals or Black Philadelphians who have businesses with Africa. That's not deniable. But when we're talking about building an economy and we're talking about the condition of the young Black population, as you said, who don't even realize that our worldview is not coming out of the school system, and we're still fighting to just have some panels on the wall on Sixth and Market, that it behooves us to take this moment, and like what y'all are doing with Africatown up Columbia, what was that, Baltimore Avenue, to be able to say Black Philadelphia can have this in all the communities, North, West, Northwest, right? We don't even know if we got a South, us Black South Philadelphia anymore. But yeah. If I'm making any sense,
2: let me say this: we just have to do it. What Stan is doing in the American Street, we have to do it. Nobody's gonna give us permission to free ourselves. We have to get together and make it happen. We had to raise the money. We had to do the resources. What we're doing, what Stan is doing over there in his community, what we're doing in Africatown, it's only a piece of what should be done, but it's the beginning. I learned this from Reverend Sullivan when I worked for him for many years. Just do it. Do it. You don't have to ask somebody's permission. Go do it. And people will see the commitment. They will begin to invest. That's what the 1036 program was. He said, let's do it. We'll do it ourselves. 4,000 people spending $10 a month for 36 months raised millions of dollars and created the first Black-owned shopping center in the United States of America. Just do it, okay? So I want to just advocate. I appreciate what you're doing, but I need to say, go do it. You don't have to ask nobody's permission. We need to help. We, as I said, I'm the most enlightened ones like myself and Stan that are doing things, going back and forth around the world. Every time you go someplace, people, you go to Russia, you go anyway. Some people are saying they know something about Philadelphia that I'm learning about it. And I've been here for 80-something years. So we are in the global network. We need to do what you're suggesting to do, put our bucket down and go get this work done. We have to train our children. I talk about what's not happening in schools, but when I was coming up, it wasn't happening in school either. But I went to a freedom school here. You know, we had a large freedom school movement here in Philadelphia with people like John Churchville. We now have a few remnants of it, like Imhotep and Imani in the schools now. But these are people just decided to do it. They were not going to accept the conventional curriculum. People like Ed Robinson and Uncle Calvin, they taught us. These are things we had to do on our own, and they're still relevant today. But it's through that experience with them, Reverend Solomon, David Rich, and all these people, that we continue this struggle. And for you brothers that are doing

0: helping us do our own narrative and become a part of the leadership of this global community. For you even to be able to talk to us about the 2063 plan for Africa Union, we've never had that kind of discussion before, because that is the kind of thing that's going to spur our kids to say, well, what the hell is it? What are these guys talking about? What are these black people talking about the world? And be able to go talk to Stan and Crawford at this place, or go to Manefi Asante's Institute. Those are the things that foundations lay, but we'll lose them if we don't keep it up. You'll lose this if you don't continue to make the sacrifice that they've been doing to have this communication. So I know I'm preaching to the choir, but I also want you to understand how important it is that you're doing, because you're going to show people that, yes, you've done it, and they could do it, and they might be able to do better than me and you. You know, so keep on. The struggle continues. We need you to continue fighting and bringing this kind of leadership to our community. And Stan, when you go to Ghana next week, you just tell the crew I say hello, okay?
1: I think we lost Brother Stan, but I'm quite sure he's listening. Brother Starter, thanks for being with us. Looking forward to you coming back. Now that I got your number, you can come back, do periodic updates on what's happening, even the progress of Africa Town, which is that's on Woodland Avenue.
0: Let me give you the correct geography. It's from the airport east to 47, 48th Street, from Lindbergh north to Baltimore Avenue. That's the whole area. And you can just go to our website. We have African restaurant. We can go tour and go to one or more of the African, Jamaican, and Haitian restaurants along those commercial corridors, like clothes and food and shop. So we're trying to make it not only a destination for global tourism, the global African tourists that may be coming, but also want to make it safe and clean and wholesome for the people that live there. We don't want to gentrify the people out of there. We want them to grow that wealth in there and benefit from the economic development and what's going on. And I don't want to leave without saying we want to thank the city administration. The mayor has been very, very helpful in supporting this economic development effort. We're also working again with OIC to create an education program over there for skills training, and also many, many other things that you'll be hearing about as we go forward. So everybody's on the case and helping us, and we want to thank you for being here and letting us come speak today, okay?
1: Mr. Starter, thanks for being with us, and I'll talk to you soon.
0: Thank you, now. Bye.
1: All right, peace. Richard.
2: Yes, sir.
1: Yeah, we covered a lot of ground tonight. Interesting discussion. I have to get Mr. Starter back on here. He said some things there that needs discussion on, but we'll talk about them. We'll be talking about them with not only him, but other people coming on, because you see this big push now to get black people really on board with this.
2: The whole thing at 250.
1: What, say that again? I'm sorry.
2: The whole thing at the 250.
1: Yeah.
2: Mm-hmm.
1: Because Clarence Thomas went down there to University of Texas and was talking about it, about 3-4 days ago.
2: Uh-oh.
1: And I want to play excerpts of some of the things he said, because, you know, some people are misinformed, but he's not, believe me. This man is gone. It reminds me of the movie, for those who remember, The Watermelon Man, starring Godfrey Cambridge, where Jeff Gerber, that was his name, the character that he played. Even after he turned black, he was looking in the mirror and seeing a white man, even though it was a black image in the mirror. So, I mean, that just reminds me of Thomas and some of the things he said at that University of Texas. I'll play some of those excerpts in a future broadcast. But go ahead, Richard, before we wind up.
2: No. I agree with that. We need to have this, you know, like discussion of how do we see ourselves 250 years later, especially from what Mr. Slaughter said, you know, when we're looking at it from an African worldview, what is it that we're looking at this evolution of America and our position in it 250 years later? I think that's vital in order to talk about 50 years from now.
1: And you know what, Richard,

0: It ain't quiet as it's kept. You know, if people can't see or don't talk about these things, repeat words from one of our listeners, Brother Marcus, these situations going to force our people to start talking about it. Because whatever's going on in the Middle East, this stuff that they got coming in December where your children, your daughters, your grandchildren going to be automatically put in for selective service. See, they don't mind calling black people for that. It ain't no DEI or it ain't no
1: affirmative action
0: for that. It ain't no, you ain't qualified. No, they want as many blacks. In fact, they feel as though you're more qualified than a white. They'd rather have you on the front line than a white boy or white woman. So, yeah, I think that had already been passed. That in December, starting in December, you're going to automatically, your children from 18 to 26 or something like that, going to automatically be registered for selective service. And believe me, if something break out, you'll see who they select. So we're going to have to talk about all of these things. But, you know, I just was throwing this out there for, you know, future topics. Before we leave tonight, let's give the honorable time for an Awakening Media, Mondays, Wednesdays, Fridays, 11 a.m. to 1 p.m. African Perspectives with Brother Oshie. Always interesting topics, dialogue, and guests on African Perspectives. That's Mondays, Wednesdays, and Fridays, 11 a.m. to 1 p.m. Later on Monday evenings, Our Story with Bobby Wes Johnson, Brother Johnny, live from New Orleans, Louisiana, from 7 to 9 p.m. They double back on Wednesday evenings at the same time, 7 to 9 p.m. on Wednesday evening. The door is always on Thursday from 8 to 10. The door is always open for the Black Liberation Movement in Mississippi. Brother Patrick Lumumba, Sister Crystal Denise, Brother Rodney Lowe, Brother Malik Hayes, four hosts, one mission, the Black Liberation Movement in Mississippi, Mississippi on the Move, on Sunday, 5 o'clock, Pinckney to Pinckney, with activist Reverend Edward Pinckney from Benton Harbor, Michigan, and then Sunday's Time for Awakenings back from 6 until. I want to thank everybody for listening to the program this evening. Lively discussion as always, and we'll be back next week, Lord willing, to continue on this path towards an awakening. Peace.
1: Peace.

0: 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This is a history and current events program from a cultural perspective. We find this program necessary because Hosea 4:6 states, "My people are destroyed for the lack of knowledge." But we as a people will turn this around. Proverbs 4:7 states, "Wisdom is the principal thing, therefore get wisdom." So that getting it an understanding. Again, welcome to the program this evening with your hosts, Brother Elliot and Brother Richard. The number to reach us to get involved in the conversation this evening is 215-490-9832. That's 215-490-9832. 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It's 6:08 on this Sunday edition of Time for an Awakening, this Sunday, June the 14th edition of Time for an Awakening. Our guest this evening in conversation, author, historian, and Moore's Professor of History and African American Studies at the University of Houston, Dr. Gerald Horn, is with us this evening. We'll be discussing a myriad of various issues, starting with the recent Supreme Court decision on Section 2, dismantling virtually the Voting Rights Act, the upcoming decision on birthright citizenship involving the 14th Amendment, and many other topics that reflect on our struggle as black people, both locally, nationally, and internationally. And you can always get involved in the conversation with our guests by dialing 215-490-9832. That's 215-490-9832. We'll be right back to get the program started after a brief word from our sponsors.
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7: 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Most important, history tells a people where they still must go, what they still must be. The relationship of history to the people is the same as the relationship of a mother to her child.
0: 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Welcome back to Time for an Awakening. It's 6:13 on the Sunday edition of Time for an Awakening. Before we get started with our program this evening, I want to welcome in my co-host, Philadelphia activist and tour guide at the African American Museum here in Philadelphia at 7th and Arch Street, Brother Richard. Is with us, Brother Richard.
8: Yes, sir, Brother Elliot.
0: How are you, sir?
8: I'm doing fine. You know, today is Odun Day. Happy New Year to everyone in Philadelphia. Over 50 years ago now, the Odun Day Festival, you know, started. And, you know, it's a gathering moment where we've been trying to continue to celebrate and acknowledge the African ancestral roots. It's also, you know, this year, and I use this opportunity to say it's 50 years since the African American Museum has, you know, because of now it's 250, but then it was the 200 year anniversary of this American project. Some would say this American imperialist project has been going on. And as we talk about court cases, I heard yesterday that the judge, you know, here at in Philadelphia, where the panels that was taken down as another demonstration of African people in America or American Africans not having to be projecting our history, out of struggle was placed down at the what's called the Washington House or in the Park Service. They gave the order to, you know, put them back up. So and it's warm outside, Elliot. So all things are good.
0: Richard, I'm glad you mentioned that, because that leads to a broader discussion that when things happen in regards to our people here, that it's always left up to the whims of other people that don't look like us to make decisions, both pro and con, that affects the trajectory, the destination of some of our people in this country, if you follow what I'm saying. I know that you do. But we'll get into all these types of discussions tonight with our guest, Dr. Gerald Horn. Richard, to kind of set up the discussion with Dr. Horn, I want to read something, because I do want to kind of start the discussion out with this Section 2 that was, at first the attack was on Section 4 a few years ago, and then Section 2, which kind of basically leaves the Voting Rights Act almost null and void to a large degree, because they're going to use that to attack local offices, local school boards, just about everything, just like they did with the affirmative action when that was destroyed by the Supreme Court and was supposedly based on school admissions. We see that it permeated all through society in just a matter of a few years. So, you know, let me do this. I'll introduce our guest, or reintroduce our guest to the program, and I'll read this statement to kind of set up the discussion with Dr. Horn. And knowing Dr. Horn, he'll take it into a deeper discussion in a lot of different directions, which is always educational. Our guest this evening in conversation, author, historian, and Moore's Professor of History and African American Studies at the University of Houston, Dr. Gerald Horn, is with us. Dr. Horn,
9: thank you for inviting me.
0: How are you, sir? I know that your voice was a little rough there, but how you feeling?
9: Well, other than that, I'm fine.
0: Okay, Dr. Horn. Listen, before we kind of talk about a few different things on the program this evening, I want to set up the discussion and read a couple of paragraphs based on historical struggle that happened for our people here in Pennsylvania, and it kind of emanated out of Philadelphia almost 200 years ago. And it's related to voting rights, because we seem to be on these merry-go-rounds all the time with our former quote-unquote slave masters. But let me read this and kind of set up the discussion so you can help us through this, Dr. Horn. This is from a historical site here in Pennsylvania, and I'm going to read a couple paragraphs here. It says, attempts to gain voting rights for African Americans began long before the Civil War and the passage of the 15th Amendment of the Constitution in 1870. Free black people were able to vote in a few northern states, including Pennsylvania, until 1838. And some exercised that right, though they were often met with hostility at the polls. The Pennsylvania Constitution in 1790, like the U.S. Constitution it was modeled on, left voting rights clause vague and allowed for different interpretations of who had the right to vote. A small, though unknown, number of black men did vote in Pennsylvania elections between 1790 and 1837. The vast majority of free black men in Pennsylvania were forced by intimidation and threats of violence to stay away from the polls. In late 1837 and early 1838, the Pennsylvania statesmen were gathered for the Pennsylvania Constitutional Convention. State Democrats lobbied hard for an amendment to the Constitution that would ban black men from voting in state elections. Free African American men, especially James Fortin Sr. and Robert Purvis in Philadelphia, respectively, fought to defend the right for free black men to vote based on their citizenship, the taxes they paid, and the principles of freedom and equality enshrined in the U.S. Constitution. The delegates at the convention at the end voted to deny a black man the right to vote in Pennsylvania. Give us a little historical perspective on this, Dr. Horn, leading up to not only the 15th Amendment to the Constitution years later, the Voting Rights Act in 64, and now what has happened. Talk about it from a historical perspective, as I know that you can.
9: Well, first of all, I think we're in the midst of a counter-revolution. Counter-revolution is a signal process in this so-called republic. Recall that after the U.S. Civil War, there was Reconstruction, roughly 1865 to 1876, a brief moment of democratic promise that was then drowned in blood by the rise of racist terrorism spearheaded by the Ku Klux Klan and other such groupings. I've argued that counter-revolution actually began in 1776 when the settlers, many of whom were slave owners and land grabbers, revolted against London because London had grown tired of expending blood and treasure to fight the indigenous population so that folks like George Washington could grab their land. You may recall that I published a book a year or so ago on Washington, D.C., and therein I cite the last will and testament of one George Washington, and he was one of the biggest landowners on planet Earth, not least because this was land that formerly belonged to the Native American population. Likewise, London seemed to be moving towards abolition of slavery on a faster route than the settlers, and that panned out in the sense that London moved away from the African slave trade a year before the settlers did, and then decades before the settlers abolished slavery under force of arms during the U.S. Civil War in 1865. Three decades earlier, London had moved to abolish slavery. And so, like many counter-revolutionary processes, and indeed revolutionary processes, what led to the founding of the United States was based fundamentally on land and labor. And what's striking and remarkable today is that when the Voting Rights Act of 1965, which was based upon the civil rights upsurge post-1865, speaking of the 15th Amendment to the U.S. Constitution, granting suffrage rights on a limited basis, it was in the midst of a Cold War with the then Soviet Union. The United States was competing for hearts and minds and resources in Africa and the Caribbean and was embarrassed because of its Jim Crow apartheid policies. And that created a dynamic that led to the Voting Rights Act of 1965. But such a dynamic no longer obtains. And predictably, you see John Roberts, the Chief Justice of the U.S. Supreme Court, who from the time he was a useful lawyer had expressed disdain and distaste for the Voting Rights Act of 1965, has led the charge to gut it and eviscerate it. And as your opening comments suggested, we're only in the early stages of this counter-revolution because, as you suggested, the birthright citizenship case will be coming down, perhaps even this week, certainly before the end of June. And recall that the 14th Amendment to the U.S. Constitution basically says that anyone who was born on this land is a national of this land. This was meant to overturn the 1857 Dred Scott decision, where the U.S. Supreme Court said that black people could not be nationals, could not be citizens of the United States of America. And I don't think one has to be an oracle to predict that if birthright citizenship is overthrown, it will not only be a blow to the immigrant population, it'll be a blow to Jamaican Americans, Barbadian Americans, Trinidadian Americans who have their citizenship papers fly-specked and perhaps will lead to their ouster from this land. And then ultimately, the focus will turn upon Black people who were born in this country, because there has been a long-time, long-term effort to deport the Black population of the United States. Even during the U.S. Civil War, there was serious discussion about deporting us all to Brazil, to Dominican Republic, to Ecuador, to Algeria. After the Civil War, deporting us to the Philippines, to the Congo. And once again, revolution is a step-by-step process, and counter-revolution is a step-by-step process. And so do not necessarily expect our antagonists to begin speaking immediately about mass deportation, but you can bet your bottom dollar that it ultimately will be high on their agenda.
0: Before I make mention of what you just stated, Dr. Horn, let me go to Richard to see if Richard wanted to mention some more about the Voting Rights Act in relation to some of the things mentioned earlier, Richard. But go ahead, Richard.
8: You know, first I want to say this. It comes to my mind, Dr. Horn, as I was attempting to prepare to have our discussion here. And I wanted to, because I'm in the spirit of Adunde and the celebration of ancestors, and I look over your body of work. It's imperative to me, for me, to recognize the work that you have done and place it in the context that of what Carter Woodson wanted African-American historians to do. I think that your body of work is really giving us positioning. But to this counter-revolution, I'm stuck on this, so help me with this. You and your work have tracked what I'm calling, you can correct me if I'm wrong, the evolution of political whiteness from a global sense. And you take it back to 1688, I believe, somewhere, in that time frame. And it's been this empire has been evolving under that banner for that. Now, I would say it's in its decline, and this counter-revolution is a reaction. Does that make sense, that we are also looking at the resurgence of, from the international perspective, of global whiteness projecting itself from a geopolitical perspective, and American empire in these here cases this is a reflection of that, if that makes sense.
9: It certainly makes sense. And you may recall many years ago when you were a youth, you used to play a game called musical chairs. And the music would stop, and then some people would be left without a chair to sit in. We're involved now in a high-stakes game of musical chairs, and the way the game is rigged is that when the music stops, few Black people will have a chair to sit on, and therefore the plan would be to oust us altogether, or alternatively more mass incarceration, or alternatively more police terror, etc. I would also say to your other point that the United States, I'm going to write a book in a few months on the U.S. relationship with China, because what happened, as you know, about a half century ago is that Henry Kissinger, the Secretary of State, and President Richard Nixon brokered a deal on an anti-Soviet basis with the People's Republic of China that led to massive foreign direct investment in China from the United States, which has now created this juggernaut, which the United States has little or no answer for. You might have noticed that during his recent trip to Beijing, Mr. Trump was quite servile and obsequious in his dealings with President Xi Jinping, because he knows what time it is. And so that's what has led to the national security strategy of 2025 out of the White House, whereby the United States is going to try to bulk up in this hemisphere by seizing Greenland, making Canada the 51st state, seizing Cuba, kidnapping Maduro, turning Venezuela into a puppet regime so it can better contest the People's Republic of China, which has a population about three or four times the size of the U.S. population, 330 million versus 1.3, 1.4 billion. And then the other point that I would make is that actually I take this question of whiteness back to the post-Columbus era, post-1492, whereby His Catholic Majesty in Spain had first mover's advantage because he sponsored Christopher Columbus. Then in 1517, Martin Luther seceded from the Vatican, from the Catholic Church. It took London by storm. You had the rise of the Protestant sect, which, by the way, happens to be a major religious force amongst Black people today. And what happens is that London wants to get in on the colonial feast. Spain had made Catholicism a marker for privilege. In Cuba, Spanish Cuba, for example, you had armed Africans as early as the 1500s if they professed Catholicism. But what happens is that London moves away from religion as a marker for society to, quote, race. And therefore, those with whom they had been warring, English versus Irish, English versus Scots, English versus Welsh, British versus German, German versus Pole, Pole versus Hungarian, the list is endless. Magically, when they cross the Atlantic, they become white. Unquote. And that particular identity politics has been extended and expanded even to some from the Arab world, particularly if they're Christians, for example, like Ralph Nader, whose roots are in Lebanon, for example. Or those with as much gray hair as mine might recall the 1950s comic known as Danny Thomas, who actually was born in Lebanon as well. But what happens now today is that whiteness doesn't mean as much today in 2026 as it may have meant 50, 60, 70 years ago. And so there needs to be a rejuggling, a recalculation, and that's part of the counter-revolutionary process.
8: Yes. And, you know, and if I can, Elliot, I just one more question, because in your work, and I think it's important, you center the African or African people, but African American resistance to this. And I think it's important for us to emphasize that, or at least what I guess I'm looking at as Elliot bringing up about the Voting Rights Act and, you know, the Supreme Court. How do you see that? What do you see is the, from a historical perspective and centered in your work, our resistance to this consolidation that is going on, especially in the American empire?
9: Well, certainly resistance has been a hallmark of our presence in North America. Not only mass resistance, such as Stonewall's Revolt, 1739, South Carolina, Gabriel's Revolt, 1800, Virginia, Dingmar Vesey, 1820, 1821, South Carolina, Nat Turner, 1831, Virginia, but also individual resistance, arson, poisonings, and murder, for example. But I think that as a result of the processes that have unfolded over the last six or seven decades, the liberal leadership in the Black community made a devil's bargain in the sense that they, in return for anti-Jim Crow concessions, decided to toss overboard people who Philadelphians should be familiar with above all. I'm thinking of Paul Robeson, for example, who, as you know, had roots in South Jersey and in Philadelphia. And when you lose that kind of leadership, not only the individual leadership, but the masses that he represents, what's happening today is that historically we sought to internationalize our struggle. We sought international allies. Some of us sought international allies in Africa and the Caribbean. You even had some of us who sought allies in Tokyo, for example. But what's remarkable today is that I'm not even sure if the leadership recognizes that that's an option. And that's one of the reasons why we're in such pitiful condition. We're in such bad condition. Although, let me just make a footnote. On Friday, Juneteenth, I'll be speaking at Sister's Place in Brooklyn, sort of a book signing sponsored by the December 12th Movement. And of course, one of the reasons I'm happy to visit their site is that they're in solidarity with the Cuban Revolution. They're in solidarity with Zimbabwe. They're one of the few organizations that still tries to uplift the internationalist banner, which is one of the reasons I'll be so pleased to walk through their door.
8: Mm.
0: You know, Dr. Horn, I want to mention some things in reference to Europeans there in New York, because you're going there to talk about the historical significance of Juneteenth and some things that the people might be surprised to hear you speak on. But maybe we could touch on that or kind of preview that on the program, if you don't mind. But let me go back to something you said earlier, because, you know, here in Philadelphia, I have a small business where the overwhelming majority of my customers, 99.99%, is African American. And you hear all types of conversations. And when conversation turns political, you have a few of our folks that espouse virtues of being Republican or Democrat. And I'm talking the ones that espouse the virtues of being Republican and how this administration was going to help oust immigrants from this country. And the immigrants that they were focusing on is Latino, Mexican, or whatever, put them out of the country, as if to say that if they leave here, then the work that they're doing or the work that potentially can be done by black folks. Now, to me, that's a shallow way of looking at it, and they're not looking at this from a historical perspective. And I'm saying that in reference to what the comment you just made about 10 minutes ago, because I thoroughly believe if you look at our struggle here in this country and use an historical perspective, that almost everything that is done here is ultimately directed at black people and black life. You mentioned that the targeting of the 14th Amendment and birthright citizenship would affect first immigrants. And then you mentioned black immigrants from the islands, from the continent, maybe from South America. And then you mentioned, quote unquote, black citizens or black people that believe that they're citizens. The reason I'm saying that is because the 13th Amendment supposedly outlawed slavery, but it really didn't, because it outlawed slavery unless you were convicted of a crime. And when you said that it could lead to black folks being put out of this country, because that was always a debate, the first target in my mind are people that are convicted of a crime because they're enslaved. So that could mean that the deals that this country is making with other countries that are playing ball with the United States and setting up prisons and things like that, black folks that are convicted of crimes could easily be deported and sent out of this country. Talk about it from that perspective, Dr. Horn, because you made mention of this about 10 minutes ago. I want to see how you're seeing this. Go ahead, sir.
9: Well, already you're seeing that undocumented immigrants, for example, Iranian women, are being sent to the Central African Republic. You have other undocumented immigrants who are being sent to El Salvador, for example, where they're oftentimes jailed once landing, for example. I think that it's not beyond the realm of imagination to suspect that black people who were born here could also be ousted
10: particularly as you suggest, if they're already incarcerated, for example. You also asked me to comment on Juneteenth. I mean, first of all, you know, obviously I support Juneteenth. Any paid holiday is a way to redistribute the wealth, this time from top to bottom. But as I will discuss on Friday in Brooklyn, and is already represented in the book I wrote on Texas a few years ago, the story of Juneteenth that's peddled has a lot of holes in it. I mean, the idea we are told is that the U.S. military show up in Galveston, Texas on June 19th, and Negroes didn't know that they are free. But the problem is that the Emancipation Proclamation did not necessarily apply in Texas anyway, because Texas was the Confederate state least damaged by the U.S. Civil War. And as a matter of fact, when the men in blue, the U.S. military, show up in Galveston, they're seeking to thwart a diabolical plot to actually continue slavery, because you know, I'm sure, about the Mexican-American holiday Cinco de Mayo, which basically tells the story of a Mexican victory, or a Mexican encounter with French puppet forces. France had tried to seize Mexico during that time, and the slave owners in Galveston and Texas had very close relations with the puppet forces. Recall that when Texas seceded from Mexico in 1836, it was due in no small measure to the fact that a president of African descent, speaking of Vicente Guerrero, who moved to abolish slavery in Mexico, and rather than accede to that decision, Sam Houston, Stephen F. Austin, and the other settlers who ostentatiously implanted their names on leading cities decided to set up an independent country, the Republic of Texas, which was really designed to challenge the United States, particularly in the slave market. The Lone Star flag could be found off the coast of Cuba, the coast of Brazil, the coast of Angola. And then because of the pressure, not least from revolutionary Haiti and its international allies, Texas crawled into the United States in 1845, where it's been ever since, although there's been a lot of loose talk since then about seceding once more. And so to fast forward to 1865, the idea was for the enslavers to once again claim independence and do this in conjunction with the puppet forces in Mexico, but that was thwarted, fortunately. And June 19th, 1867, the puppet leader in Mexico City, Maximilian, was surrounded, captured, and executed. And that's just another reason to support Juneteenth, because that's a Juneteenth that's well worth celebrating. Although, just as another footnote, in a few months, I'll be publishing a book on the slave trade in Africa after the U.S. Civil War, principally sponsored by Egypt. And what happens, as I tell the story in the opening pages, you had Confederate military officers who were hired by Cairo in 1875 to invade Ethiopia and turn it into a happy hunting ground for enslavement, for example. So look for that project in a few weeks.
0: Oh, boy. They're continuously rolling out, Richard. It's rolling out.
8: I'm always amazed. But again, I'm just so much honored. And you know, Dr. Horn, as we're just having this, and I'm throwing out my thoughts, because fortunately or unfortunately, I was able to see something you wrote back in 2006, and it was towards a transnational research agenda for African-American historians in the 21st century. And it was two things in there that struck me, and you know, and one was in relationship to the, you know, about the political economy, and how African Americans, you know, should be viewing that. And I'm thinking of, you know, this notion that, you know, in the popular, you know, projection propaganda, you know, now people, some might be celebrating and others are amused about this, what is it? Trillionaire that we have in America, who got, you know, did his thing on the federal system, who is from, you know, a South African, and this whole notion that the, what they're calling the fourth industrial revolution. And I'm wondering those three points, that we should be looking at the political economy, that we should recognize that there's a different elite class that are in the trillionaires, and that the industrial structure economy is changing. How do you think that we, from a historical perspective, that we should, you know, put those points together if we can at all?
10: Well, it's obviously very ominous and very dangerous. You might be familiar with Tilly Norwood, who is an actor who is not a human, but exists on a screen and is very attractive, very articulate. And with regard to Hollywood, they're going to be investing a lot of money in these Tilly Norwoods, which mm-hmm. will then challenge the dominance of Denzel Washington, Meryl Streep, et cetera. With regard to artificial intelligence, if you combine that with robotization, you already see that unfolding. I mean, for example, you have driverless cars already in Austin, Texas, and San Francisco, for example. What does that mean for Uber drivers and Lyft drivers and truck drivers and bus drivers? I was in Atlanta the other day. Actually, even before I went to Atlanta, I had seen these autonomous vehicles that deliver food. What does that mean for Uber Eats deliverers, DoorDash deliverers, Grubhub deliverers, for example? Now, Elon Musk, who, by the way, is playing a very noxious political role, not only in the United States, but globally. You might have seen these very disturbing stories coming out of Northern Ireland just in the past week, whereby a Sudanese man was accused of stabbing some Irish guy, and you had these mobs dressed head to toe in black with masks on, who then began to burn out the African immigrants, for example. That is, they chase them from their homes and burn their houses down. And Elon Musk is cheering them on, for example. Mm-hmm. You would think he had enough to do with trying to run SpaceX and Tesla and the Boring Company, et cetera. But we all know, of course, that he was a major donor to the campaign coffers of Mr. Trump. We recall what happened in 2025 with the so-called Department of Government Efficiency, where he tried to put into the wood chipper the Center for Disease Control, the U.S. Agency for International Development, and now with Ebola acting as a scourge in Africa, that is a direct outcome, according to many analysts, of the wounding of USAID and CDC by the likes of one Elon Musk. Now, he has this head fake that he's engaged in, where he says that actually with robotization and artificial intelligence, we won't have to work. And so then the government will just have the job of sending us all checks and we can do whatever we want. I don't believe that for one second, to be frank with you. I just think that that's meant to lull us into a false sense of security so that when this wave of unemployment hits us and when we're replaced by robots and AI concoctions, we will be totally unaware of what to do. Mm-hmm.
8: You know, Elliot, this, you know, and you started, Elliot, with the point of this, the Supreme Court actions. And it just makes me wonder how much are we, you know, preparing for how this, you know, global economy and, you know, the tension that the American empire is having. And I'm one who really think it's important to bring up that we're sitting in the midst of an empire, an imperialist empire that has concern. And Dr. Huang, you raised one of the concerns was China. But Elliot, I think that the Supreme Court acts really may have something that we should be concerned on. But I'll leave that to y'all.
0: You know, Richard, what you're saying, and also Dr. Horn, the responsibility of Black leadership to come up with ideals to help our people navigate these situations, it's not coming from them. And at this point, I don't think our people should expect it from them. But it is disheartening when you see that some of our people really believe that the people that they elect, and I'm talking about Black elected officials, that they have their best interests at heart. You mentioned earlier that you were going to New York to appear to sponsor the event by December 12th and probably other grassroots organizations up there in New York. And if you look at that conference that was in Durban, South Africa in 2001, when members of the Nation of Islam, December 12th movement, and COBRA went there to represent in representation of Blacks here in America to push for reparations, which started, and I don't want to say started, but helped light the fire of this global movement now that you see on the continent and in the islands. That 2001 Durban conference was the match that kind of relit a flame. And it didn't come from Black elected officials. It came from grassroots organizations. In fact, the Black elected officials in power at that time was told by the government not to attend, and I don't think they would have attended anyway, which was Condoleezza Rice, what's his name? There was a general that was
10: Colin Powell.
0: Colin Powell. So, you know, we see that these things are coming, are going to have to come from our folks doing the work and forming or joining in with grassroots organizations to kind of turn this tide. Dr. Horn, and I want you to help me with this, because me and Richard have talked about this on the program on several occasions, and it's dealing with Juneteenth. Because, you know, I play a clip when we take breaks, and it's a collage of voices. Some of the voices that you might hear are ancestors now, and some of them are still with us. But one of the clips I play, Dr. King tells our people that when we're dealing with Europeans, you got to get the language right. That's what he said in this clip. And I might play it on one of our breaks. But that language, if you look at the proclamation that Granger took down to our ancestors in Galveston, I want to read that to you because I want you to help me with this. It says, people of Texas are informed that in accordance with all proclamation from the executive of the United States, all slaves are free. This involves an absolute equality of personal rights and rights of property between former masters and slaves.

0: post and that they will not be supported in idleness either there or elsewhere. The key that I wanted you to kind of help me with, Dr. Horn, is that sentence that says the connection between the former masters and slaves would now be an employer and hired labor. See, the reason I'm saying that is because on the surface, our people look at Juneteenth as far as the our people that were in Texas didn't know what was going on and that they found out that they were free. But that's not what the language states. It states that the relationship between the former slave master and the former enslaved would be a employer and hired labor. Now, if you just use that language in a normal circumstance, if I work at a company and I'm an employer and I got a quote unquote boss, he's my boss. We're not on the same level. So help me with that language, Dr. Horn, because I know that you're going up there to New York to talk about this, but help me with this. Were we deceived by the language of our former captors when they went down there and did claim that our people were free?
1: Well, first of all, reference what I said a few moments ago about the traditional story of Juneteenth having holes in it. Second of all, even if you take that proclamation at its word, we all know that it's one thing to make a proclamation. It's another thing to actualize it. I mean, for example, the Supreme Court ruled circa 1946 that there should be desegregated interstate bus travel. But that did not become a reality till the 1960s with the Freedom Riders, for example. That helped to actualize the Supreme Court decision. And if you look at my book on Texas, you'll see that even taking Mr. Granger at his word, which I would not necessarily recommend, there were substantial battles that unfolded in Texas post June 19th with regard to some seeking to continue a kind of slavery. You know about the convict lease system, for example, whereby black men in particular would be arrested and then hired out to their former employers to basically work for next to nothing. In fact, in Sugar Land, Texas, graves of many of our ancestors were just uncovered, where people were fundamentally worked to death, for example, in a kind of neo-slavery. So the point that I'm making is that we really need a more thorough interrogation of the traditional understanding of Juneteenth. Although, once again, I'd like to reiterate that I support the idea of a paid federal holiday, even if the rationale is rather shaky.
0: You know what? We're going to take a brief break. Dr. Horn, you all right?
1: Yes, sir.
0: Good. We're going to take a brief break. And when we come back, we're going straight to the phones. And we have a international guest, Richard, that want to ask a question and that we're all familiar with. I'll be happy to put him on. I want you to hold on, Brother Sophie Wave, until after the break. And there's a couple other callers that's sitting on in line here. We're going to go to a break. And when we come back, we'll continue the discussion. You can get involved, too, by dialing 215-490-9832. That's 215-490-9832. Our guest this evening, author, historian, and Moore's Professor of History and African-American Studies at the University of Houston, Dr. Gerald Horn. Time for an awakening. We'll be right back.

0: for an Awakening. 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
4: A new era, a new phase of the struggle, where we have moved from a struggle for decency, which characterized our struggle for 10 or 12 years, to a struggle for genuine equality. And this is where we are getting the resistance, because there was never any intention to go this far. People were reacting to Bull Connor and to Jim Clark rather than acting in good faith for the realization of genuine equality.
5: Do you think white people in this country, and I'm talking about non-segregationists, people devoid or thinking they're devoid of racism, do you have any idea of what they want the Negro to be in America?
4: I think the vast majority of white Americans will go but so far. It's a kind of installment plan for equality, and they are always looking for an excuse to go but so far.
6: And know that this problem needs to be solved, and we can't keep relegating it to generation after generation because a few of us got a little money, a few of us got positions, a few of us have wealth, while the masses of our people are going steadily down. No one man can rise above the condition of his people. The brother said responsibility. Is it that we should let them take responsibility to do for us, or should we pool the knowledge that's at the table, the power that's in our community, the wealth that's in our community, to change the harsh reality of black life in America? We have to do the job of fulfilling the black agenda.
7: Whites are expert game players in their contests to maintain absolute power. One of the time-honored gimmicks is to point to individual blacks who've achieved recognition. But look at Ralph Bunche. Think about Lena Horne or Marian Anderson. Look at Jackie Robinson. They made it as one of those who has made it. I would like to be thought of as an inspiration to our young, but I don't want them lied to. Name them for me. The examples of blacks who made it. For virtually everyone you name, I can give you a sordid piece of factual information on how they have been mistreated, humiliated. Not being able to fight back is a form of severe punishment.
4: I come here tonight and plead with you. Believe in yourself and believe that you're somebody. As I said to the group last night, nobody else can do this for us. No document can do this for us. No Lincolnian Emancipation Proclamation can do this for us. No Kennisonian or Johnsonian Civil Rights Bill can do this for us. If the Negro is to be free, he must move down into the inner resources of his own soul and sign with the pen and ink of self-assertive manhood his own Emancipation Proclamation.

0: Don't let anybody take your manhood.
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2: Welcome back to Time for an Awakening. It's 7:05 on this Sunday edition of Time for an Awakening. Our guest this evening in conversation, Dr. Gerald Horn, is with us. And you can get involved in the conversation too by dialing 215-490-9832. That's 215-490-9832. Richard, you still there? I see you.
3: Yes.
2: Listen, we'll go to the phones because I see an international call sitting here, and it looked like it's Brother Safiwe that's been involved on the reparations front, working hard. He's over there in Guinea-Bissau. I think he is. He might be moving around because sometimes he works with the African Union and other groups struggling for reparations. Brother Safiwe, can you hear me?
4: I can, Brother Elliot, Brother Richard, and Sumna. Greetings.
2: Happy to have you stop by on Time for an Awakening there. I see that you had sent me a message that you had a question for Dr. Horn. Go ahead, sir.
4: Yes, absolutely. When I saw that Dr. Horn was your guest, I got excited. When I repatriated here to Guinea-Bissau, I was only able to bring a handful of books, and one of those was Professor Horn's The Counter-Revolution of 1776, which is sitting right here on the table next to me. So it's my pleasure and honor to get a chance to speak with you, Professor Horn. My question to you is about your views concerning the 14th Amendment from the perspective of the great Dr. Amari Obadeli of the Republic of New Africa. I served very recently as Minister of Foreign Affairs for the Republic of New Africa. And I'm sure we teach that the 14th Amendment was an offer of citizenship, and that the narrative that we were taught that the 14th Amendment made us citizens is actually a further re-enslavement. It transfers us as property of the slave owners to property of a government, from slaves to citizens without our consent. So I wanted to get your opinion on this interpretation of the 14th Amendment and whether or not you believe that now is the moment that we should be teaching this to our community, right? That when the new class of freed people were created, the Emancipation Proclamation, that we had four natural options and that we should be discussing a plebiscite for self-determination. So I wanted to get your views on that. Thank you.
5: Well, I think a plebiscite for self-determination is worthy of pursuit. The question, of course, is actualizing it, getting the black community behind it. But not only the black community, getting the international community behind it, getting the African Union and CARICOM behind it. And as I said a few moments ago, you could have the Supreme Court make a ruling in 1946 on desegregating interstate bus travel, but it doesn't become a reality until people take it to the streets. And so I would say the same thing with regard to your articulation of the 14th Amendment.
2: Okay. Brother Safiwe, are you still there?
4: Yeah, I'm still here.
2: Go ahead. Did you have a follow-up with that?
4: Just to say that has been the focus of my work the past, I'd say, 5 years. Most of my engagement with the African Union, the African Commission on Human and People's Rights, the UN Permanent Forum of People of African Descent, has been to educate them on the Republic of New Africa, this interpretation of our existence, that we were brought here as prisoners of war, and under the Geneva Convention, we've never had the final release and repatriation, hence making good on For example, Malcolm X's intervention at the OAU in 1964, Queen Mother Audley Moore, her intervention at the OAU Ninth Summit in Kampala in 1975. We have gone to these African Union, or at that time, Organization of African Unity, and discussed these matters. And in my opinion, both the domestic situation in the United States and what's going on internationally, particularly on the African continent, and with these things, for example, like this upcoming meeting in Accra, Ghana next week with the high level discussing the next steps in the reparations movement, that the time is ripe for professors like Dr. Horn, right, to really emphasize that if we want to take the correct steps for real reparations, right, that we have to exercise self-determination. The plebiscite is part of that legal process to do it. I agree that it has to become a mass movement, but if our professors and more of the, you know, celebrities that get the microphone, if they don't do their part to start talking about the 14th Amendment, right, is an offer, you know, that whole education process that, you know, we never gave an informed consent about our political destiny. I feel that it cannot stay in the realm of, you know, civil society activists who are not well-funded, don't have the platforms, but it is the next step, especially, you know, we talk about deportation, or that was part of the conversation tonight. As far as I'm concerned, it's kind of like Trump dismantling the U.S. aid. I look at that as a great thing. U.S. aid was a harm to Africa. So if the birthright citizenship goes, it kind of forces us to what Marcus Garvey was talking about. It forces us to what Malcolm X was talking about when he said, our long-range goal is to go back to Africa. But in the short term, we got to eat and all of that stuff. All along down the line, we've always been talking about, right, our destiny is return to our motherland and fatherland. So I just see the counter-revolution that Professor Horn talking about can actually push us in that direction.
5: Well, I think that's possible. I've said previously many times that I think ultimately what's going to have to happen in the United States is fundamentally what happened in Rhodesia, now Zimbabwe, in 1979 and the prelude to independence in 1980. That is to say, so-called Lancaster House talks in London, where stakeholders, not only Africans, but the indigenous population, come around the table and try to come to some sort of settlement and agreement. Now, I've talked about that previously. I don't see that as inconsistent with what you're saying. But we were talking earlier about some of the frailties of the leadership, for example, which hardly has an international focus. And in any case, with regard to many African nations, they're reluctant to get on the wrong side of the White House, on the wrong side of Donald Trump, given the rather dastardly history of the CIA in Africa, in the Caribbean, et cetera. So I say all that to say that we're ventilating the issue here, but it's an uphill climb to be sure.
2: Go ahead, Richard.
3: You know, as this part of discussion, something come to me, Dr. Horn, I wanted to raise, and I have to put forward, I'm kind of stuck on race. Maybe it might be an age thing. Maybe it might be, you know, growth in relationship to political whiteness. But you formulated, I don't know if this is the right way to say it, class collaboration. And when we talk about Black leadership or politically, electoral leadership, to be more, it can expand into other institutional leaders. But, you know, and maybe we should, you know, I don't know if how far I should go, but this concept of collaboration, after 65 or after 72, could you say historically that the Black leadership class have moved more towards collaboration compared to being more centered within, you know, providing the leadership of Black community, recognizing our particular positioning within the imperialist, you know, empire of America. The short is, can your concept of class collaboration be utilized as a reflection of ourselves?
5: Well, I would say not only 65 and 72, but even 1954 with the Brown versus Board of Education decision, where the Supreme Court says that U.S. apartheid is thereby unconstitutional. And then a battle royal erupts in order to actualize that particular Supreme Court decision. In fact, it's still unfolding as we speak. I think that sadly and unfortunately, what happens if you have a muscle and don't utilize it, it tends to atrophy. And our internationalist muscle has atrophied because we haven't been utilizing it. I think that many of our intellectuals and leaders, they're very good and very articulate in terms of singing the blues, for example, ringing the changes on the troubles that we endure, but they're not necessarily very good practitioners in plotting a way forward and plotting a way out. And I think that historically, one of our most powerful tools and weapons has been internationalizing the struggle. Because if we recognize that we have many opponents, to put it mildly, within these shores, well, then obviously we have to expand the game, so to speak, and bring on to the battlefield folks from outside of the United States of America to weigh in on our behalf.
2: You know, based on some of the things that Brother Zafiwe just added to the conversation, Dr. Horn, I want to play a clip, and I played it before, with some of the listeners of Time for an Awakening. But I think it's apropos because the decision will be coming soon in reference to birthright citizenship and the 14th Amendment. And most of our people feel as though that the 13th, 14th, and 15th Amendment only came about because of us. So they're, quote-unquote, Black amendments. But I want to play a brief clip of the two Blacks that are on the Supreme Court, Clarence Thomas and Ketanji Brown Jackson, and their assessment of the 14th Amendment. They never used the word Black, but they use other terms that are referring to us. But I want us to listen to the response of I think it was one of the generals or something that they were talking to in reference to the 14th Amendment and what he says about Black people, because he mentions Black, they don't. But it kind of goes to what Brother Safiwe had raised in his question to you, Dr. Horn. Let me see if I can pull this up. First, I'll play Clarence Thomas, and afterwards I'll play what Ketanji Brown Jackson said in reference to this debate on the 14th Amendment and birthright citizenship. This is Clarence Thomas.
6: I welcome the court's questions.
7: General Sauer, before we get into the broader national issues, would you start with Dred Scott? Dred Scott was a case about state citizenship. It was a diversity case. We know what Chief Justice Taney did with that. How does the Citizenship Clause respond specifically to Dred Scott and answers or changes or corrects its answer as to citizenship? Are we to have two different definitions for those and what state citizenship is based on?
6: Thank you, Justice Thomas. I'll maybe start by addressing Dred Scott. You know, as you alluded to the fact, Dred Scott, you know, imposed one of the worst injustices in the history of this court, and it led to the outbreak of the Civil War. It's very clear, and this court in all of its early cases interpreting the 14th Amendment said, you know, the one pervading purpose, the main object of the Citizenship Clause is to overrule Dred Scott and establish the citizenship of the freed slaves. And if you look at the debates in the congressional record and discussion surrounding the adoption of the Citizenship Clause, what you see is a very clear understanding that the newly freed slaves and their children have a relationship of domicile. They do not have a relationship to any foreign power. For example, there's a comment where he says, look, people have been here for five generations and clearly have no relationships to any foreign African potentate, or they have a relationship of allegiance to the United States. And that reinforces our point that allegiance is what the word jurisdiction means. It doesn't mean regulatory jurisdiction or sort of being subject, merely subject to the laws. They're talking and they're thinking about it in those debates about allegiance.
2: Now, before I play what Ketanji Brown asked, you heard with the response to that, that basically black folks don't have it. Their allegiance is towards the United States. They don't have any allegiance towards foreign powers or African nations. Now, I think that's what he said. I mean, I can understand English. That's what he said. That kind of goes towards what was raised by Brother Safiwe, Dr. Horn, in reference to their debate on this 14th Amendment. Now, he mentions black folks. Clarence Thomas mentioned Dred Scott. He said it was a diversity case. He never mentioned even Dred Scott being a black man. So, you know, that's Clarence Thomas for you. But I'm just, you know, this debate here is very odd because they're talking about you, but they're not really mentioning you. Before I play Ketanji Brown Jackson, what do you think about what Thomas asked and what was expressed there, Dr. Horn?
5: Well, what the Solicitor General was trying to do was say that the overturning of Dred Scott via the 14th Amendment was meant to apply solely and exclusively to black people, since supposedly we have no allegiance to a foreign power, unlike, for example, he would argue someone coming from Mexico or the Philippines or China, for example. But as I suggested a few moments ago, I see that as sort of a head fake, that I don't expect them necessarily to continue that line down the road, for example.
2: Okay. All right. I agree with you. Let me play with Ketanji Brown, because he opened the door in that conversation, Thomas and that Solicitor General, I think, about domicile. Again, he mentioned, the Solicitor General mentioned black folks or formerly freed slaves, but Thomas didn't. Now, here's Ketanji Brown and what she's stating in reference to the same subject.
8: General, can I ask you a question? To follow up on what Justice Gorsuch was exploring with you with respect to domicile, did I understand you to say that domicile is going to be eventually or is controlled by Congress? Who is domiciled? I'm struggling to figure out who is domiciled in your argument.
6: The domiciliaries are people who are lawfully present and have an intent to remain permanently. So that's a kind of black letter, understanding of domicile. Now, Congress can dictate that certain classes of people, legal entrants and so forth, cannot lawfully, lack the legal capacity to form a legally binding domicile.
8: But if that's so, then doesn't it make the domicile for the purpose of the 14th Amendment turn then ultimately on Congress's will in a way that the framers did not intend? I mean, my understanding was the framers put this citizenship clause into the Constitution to prevent future Congresses from being able to affect citizenship in this way.
6: Sure. Very briefly, no, I don't think so, because it is up to the alien whether or not they want to be domiciled here. Now, there may be collateral
8: consequences. But I thought you just said Congress can make determinations as to who counts as being domiciled here.
6: Yeah,
8: so if that's true, then it ultimately would impact, in your theory, whether or not this person can claim that they have citizenship for 14th Amendment purposes based on Congress's determination. And I just thought that's what the 14th Amendment was trying to get away from.
6: If I may, yes, please. Very briefly, I just point you to the discussion in Professor Warman's amicus brief where he talks about this is not a new problem. Going back even to the British common law, there's a situation of people who lack a safe conduct and are passing through the king's domains without permission. And he says the best reading of the common law is they are not under protection of the king and they're not covered by the rule of birthright citizenship.
2: Dr. Horn, listen, before I come back to you, Brother Safiwe go, let me come to him a second. Brother Safiwe, you mentioned that when this was debated, that the formerly enslaved, which were our ancestors, existence, so to speak, was transferred from these former enslaved masters to the government. Is that what you stated earlier?
4: Yes.
2: Well,
4: meaning?
2: Well, from what they're explaining, it seems as though you're exactly right. But see, and this goes to what Dr. Horn is saying. These discussions really need to be had among our people because what we believe is happening or has happened is not really true. Before I let you go, just because this kind of reinstates what you stated to Dr. Horn, go ahead, because you heard those comments made by both Ketanji Brown and Clarence Thomas in this debate that's currently going on that they're making the decision on probably this week. Go ahead and finish your thought before I let you go.
4: Okay, thank you. So remember, it was decided in the 1841 Amistad case, United States versus the libelants and claimants of the Schooner Amistad, 1841. So this is, 20 years before the Civil War. It was decided, and I'm quoting, "The law of nature and the law of nations finds us effectively to render justice to the African. And in a case like this, where it is admitted that the African owes no allegiance to any nation's laws, their rights are to be determined by the law which is of universal obligation, the law of nature. The presumption of law is always that the domicile of origin is retained until the change is proved. The burden of proving the change is cast on him who alleges it. The domicile of origin prevails until the party has not only acquired another, but has manifested and carried into execution an intention of abandoning his former domicile and acquiring another as his sole domicile." Okay? It goes on, but it's basically saying that the African, he never voluntarily relinquished his domicile. And we know by all those Negro spirituals up until 1850, it was coded language for returning back to Africa. Even those that were born into slavery in America, they would witness new Africans coming off the ships, bringing news from Africa. And so, the domicile, and this is supported by the Geneva Convention. The Geneva Convention says that prisoners of war retain that status until their final release and repatriation. Now, we know from the June 18, 1452 Dum de Versus that a declaration of total war is what created the architecture for the entire forced displacement of our ancestors. So everybody that brought here, regardless of where they came from and which nation and which ship and where they were dropped off, they were all prisoners of war under a declared war. And since It's very clear, the Geneva Convention, you retain the status as prisoner of war until your final release and repatriation. Well, release is kind of vague. Did the Emancipation Proclamation release us? Okay, we can argue that. But it's very clear that if you're still living in the land of your captivity, you haven't been repatriated. So you can claim the prisoner of war status, and you can claim that you never voluntarily relinquished your domicile because of the ethnocide, right? You were intentionally had your remembrance of the domicile destroyed, so you never voluntarily relinquished it. So this is my point, is that it's pretty settled. If you're free but you're not a citizen yet, you have this period after the Emancipation Proclamation before the 14th Amendment, you are a what? A free being, a class you're a unique class that was never contemplated by American law and the Constitution. You are free. So therefore, citizenship cannot be imposed upon you without your consent. And those Negro conventions that we had, they were dominated by what? The educated free Christian Negroes, who did not represent the field Negroes just coming out of slavery. That class of people never wanted to integrate into America. If you ask them, they either wanted land of their own establish a nation of their own, or they wanted to repatriate. They never wanted to integrate. That came later when Frederick Douglass was sponsored by white folks, right, to miseducate us and make it seem like our best hope was to integrate with these people. And then those abolitionists financed the people like Frederick Douglass. They didn't finance the nationalists and the repatriationists, and that is how we get to integration today. So let me stop there and listen to Professor Horn.
2: Thank you for your contribution, sir, and we'll get you on. I've been meaning to get you on to kind of update us on what has been going on the continent and with the African Union, but I'll be in touch with you. Thank you for your contribution. Dr. Horn, we see that the brother that was on is an activist and has been heavily involved in the struggle for reparations, both here in the Caribbean and on the continent, and meets with the African Union on a regular basis. So this work that you're talking about, Dr. Horn, that you've been writing about in hundreds of your books or many of your books, is really going on as we speak. But it's not going on among the people that our people have elected to do this. But the work among sincere grassroots people is going on. So I just wanted to let you know that, although I'm quite sure that you already do know that. But this debate on this 14th Amendment is really key for our people here. And it's going on right under our noses, but black media is not really focusing in on this. I think this is important because the rug is steadily being pulled out on our people in this country, and some folks don't realize it. Richard and Dr. Horn, help me with this. Am I off base, or Dr. Horn, talk about this.
5: Well, first of all, with regard to the discussion at the U.S. Supreme Court, Justice Brown Jackson was trying to suggest that the 14th Amendment and the plain language governs with regard to birthright citizenship, whereas the Solicitor General was trying to say, no, Congress can, a Republican-dominated Congress, I should add, can actually do an end run around the 14th Amendment. And that brings us to the contradictions of the high court, because supposedly they're originalists. They're a textualist. They look at the original understanding of the Constitution, but they only do that for the 18th century Constitution. They don't do it with regard to the Civil War amendments, for example. And what that means is that they do it for the Constitution at a time when slavery was dominant. The other point that I would mention, which is hardly a theoretical concern, is that the government of Ghana, as you know, just sent an airplane to South Africa to repatriate its nationals who had been subject to attack in South Africa as a result of a burst of xenophobia. Mozambicans have been killed in South Africa. Somalis have been attacked. I think that at a certain point, when we talk about repatriation, we're going to have a serious discussion about where we're going to be repatriated and how we will be received.
2: Mm. Bridget?
3: No, I'm processing, because and when I was listening to those discussions, the thing that got me was allegiance particularly, because, and that allegiance was already assumed, but I'll just leave it at that in hearing. In relationship to the work in relationship to repatriation, I agree, for those, because I see that all of us don't want to leave. I mean, that's just been a historical reality, you know, as far as a grand strategy or strategies. That's, and Dr. Horn, you can correct me if I'm wrong. And then there's those who do. So those are two different strategies and therefore two different works that have to be done. And both of them, well, those who wish to, for reparations, and those who wish to repatriate, or those who wish to create international relationship with African countries, we have to find the constituency group, develop the infrastructure, and as I think I heard what you were saying, Dr. Horn, create the kind of dialogue even to the place. Because I remember when reparations came up early with Abiola, and I think it was Nigeria, the president of Nigeria, and people on the continent, workers on the continent was concerned with, well, if African Americans come, how will that affect them in relationship to displacement? And I would say that's probably something that will happen everywhere. So it's important for us to have these dialogues and create some kind of relationships for any kind of future. And that's my reactionary thought.
2: Dr. Horn, you mentioned about the what's going on currently in South Africa as far as the reported xenophobia. If you look at some of the other countries and where these problems are, and I'm especially talking about on the continent, where these problems are happening, do you trace that, the initial problem, to the former colonizers and their influence in these particular countries, even if they claim that the countries have become independent of them? They're really not. Do you see that as being a problem, that if that was alleviated, that our people could work these situations out? But because of the influence of former colonizers, both economically, educationally, and otherwise, that this is really causing a lot of this problem, where people in mass are leaving areas, headed towards others, similar like what's going on in the Sudan or the Congo. Talk about it from your perspective.
5: Well, first of all, South Africa is rather unique in terms of being a developed, economically developed society, which then you have folks from other parts of the continent tending to flock there. You don't have that problem to the same degree in other parts of Africa. Perhaps you can see that as good news. With regard to why that xenophobia exists, well, certainly the former colonizers play a role. As a matter of fact, as some in South Africa have suggested, why isn't there more xenophobia against the European invaders and their descendants?
2: Okay.
5: It's a complicated question, but I don't think we should just glide past I think Brother Richard raised this point with regard to Nigeria. If we're going to talk seriously about repatriation, well, then we're going to have to work out some sort of agreement. You know, what kinds of skills are people going to bring to the table,
2: yes,
5: for example,
2: yes,
5: if going to Nigeria? Or are they going to receive some sort of subsidy from the U.S. government to tide them over? That's why I raised this question of Lancaster House-like discussions. I mean, which led to the independence of Zimbabwe, where many of those sorts of issues were sorted out beforehand.
2: Wow. Let's do this. In fact, let's go to a couple more calls and see if they want to add to this discussion. Let's go to Philadelphia. Philadelphia? The line is open. Let's put them back on hold. Let's go to New Mexico. New Mexico.
9: Yeah, I'm here. Can you hear me?
2: Yes, sir.
9: Gerald, I haven't seen you in years, but what I want to know is give out the exact information on the book thing that you're having at Sister's Place. I know it's on Jefferson and Nostrand, but if you got information or phone numbers or contacts and exactly the date you're going to be there and the time, how long are you going to be in Brooklyn, Gerald? That's what I want to know. Put that out there.
5: Oh, I'll be in Brooklyn, I guess, early Friday afternoon. You can find the details on my Facebook page, which should be readily accessible, or you can just put Sister's Place, SISTA'S, mm-hmm, in a search engine, Sister's Place Brooklyn, and come up with the address.
9: Does Playfell know you're going to be in town?
5: I'm not sure. I mean, it's been widely publicized, so it's likely that he does.
9: Okay. That's it. That's all I want to say. Thanks.
2: Thank you, sir.
5: Right on.
2: All right. Peace. Let's go to Morristown, New Jersey. Morristown, New Jersey. Let's put them back on hold. Let's go to New York City, New York.
10: Yes, good evening, Elliot Richard. And Dr. Horn, let me ask you this. With birthright citizenship looking like it's going to be removed, and with the crises that this country has with immigration, and it seems like you spoke earlier that these people that are being deported from this country, which the media never tells the true numbers, are being more placed in horrible situations than the people who are captured here in these for-profit centers. So my question is, if they do remove birthright citizenship, how long will it take for it to come after people like me and you who are supposedly American citizens? Where will we go? And if the Democrats get control of the House and Senate, will they be able to do anything to stop it? Because I know if the Republicans still have control of the House and Senate, then I think all hell may break loose. Now, the only thing that may save the people is that in November, if the Democrats get control of the House and the Senate, they may be able to slow the animal down. But other than that, I think this is going to be an absolute disaster. And it's going to cause ramifications that, unfortunately and truthfully, the media never really, really discussed. Because lastly, I saw this thing they was talking about Medicaid, Medicare, Social Security and all that. But the media never talks about the fact that because of what's happening with immigration, the revenues for those funds are basically being depleted because the taxes are not being collected that was going to those funds by the immigrants. So if you could just give me an analysis, is there really honestly any future in this country for people of color, even if you're supposedly an American citizen?
5: Well, first of all, much to your previous point, oftentimes what happens is that immigrants are paying taxes into a system, but are not necessarily receiving any sort of welfare benefits. That is to say, it's not like they're coming here to join the welfare system, which is one of the claims of the Republicans. With regard to birthright citizenship, I don't think it's inevitable that it will be overthrown. I think it's right now, I think that it could be a close decision. I mean, you're calling up on me to speculate, and which I usually am reluctant to do. But since you raised the question, I don't think we should operate on the premise that it's gone. And with regard to our future in this country, I think it's an open question. I don't think it's inevitable one way or another. That is to say, it depends on the extent to which people can organize and struggle and force remedies and force solutions that our antagonists may be opposed to.
2: And I'll hold you over, because if we go into open forum, you'll still be here. So I'll hold you over where you can come back later on. Let's go to, I'll call her from New York. Let's go to LaGrange, Georgia. LaGrange.
11: Yeah, I didn't request to speak. I wanted to kind of listen a little bit to kind of get the vibe, but I'll request later. I just joined in, so I don't like to speak and be out of context of the conversation.
2: Okay, I'll hold you over. Dr. Horn, a couple of things I want to throw out there in reference to global events happening currently. You know, this war in Iran is one. Also, what's going on in the Sudan and the Congo, as far as, because we see that Ebola now is supposedly broken out in the Congo area. But I was reading an interesting article by a journalist on Al Jazeera, and she talked about the involvement of the United Arab Emirates of sending weapons to the Sudan, and a lot of the weapons is making their way into the Congo. And if you look at the people that's supplying or selling weapons to the United Arab Emirates, we already know, if you don't know, and I'm not talking about you don't know, I'm talking about our listeners, we already know that the biggest supplier of weapons to not only the United Arab Emirates, but to a lot of countries around the world is the United States. So we see that they're supplying these weapons to the United Arab Emirates, and they're funneling these weapons to these wars that's happening on the continent. And the wars that are happening is over resources or control of resources. How should our people be looking at these things? Because you can see a lot of our people now, and I'll just use sporting events as an example. If you watch the NBA, you see this mid-season tournament that they have is sponsored by the United Arab Emirates. Boxing now is you see a lot of promoters now that they come in wearing Arab garb. They're from those areas, whether they're from Saudi Arabia or the Arab Emirates or whatever. These people are highly involved through the United States in these type of shenanigans, so to speak. What should our people be more educated on global events and how it affects black people here, some of them being used as tools? Talk about it from your perspective, Dr. Horn.
5: Well, the United Arab Emirates is very close to Israel. I oftentimes refer to it as an Israeli front. It's no accident that during the ongoing conflict that began on February 28, 2026, that the Iranians have probably shot more missiles into the UAE than any other Arab country, perhaps second to Israel, perhaps even exceeding Israel, since so far as the UAE is in closer proximity to Iran. And as you suggest, the UAE is heavily involved in African affairs, particularly in the Sudan, for example. But they're not alone. There are other countries as well that are involved in the Sudan. And as a matter of fact, there's speculation, and I underline speculation, not necessarily fact, that nationals from the UAE are also involved in the unrest in the Sahel states, Burkina Faso, Niger, Mali, for example, which have faced religious zealotry, so-called Islamic fundamentalists that perhaps are being sponsored by nationals from the UAE. The problem right now that the UAE has is that its economy has been severely damaged by this war. It styled itself as sort of this tourist haven, a tax haven, but people with money don't want to come to a country where they have to dodge missiles. So it's going to be very difficult for the UAE to recuperate and to recover. And then the question becomes, will that lead to intensified activity by the UAE in Africa, or will it cause the UAE to pull back?
2: Richard,
3: I just want to be very conscientious of your time, Dr. Horn, but on that vein, we can't overlook, it ain't about UAE, as I see it. And basically now it ain't even about United States. It's about the state of Israel. It may be, what's his name? That president, there, but it's also, you know, how much United States is willing to adhere to the state of Israel as it relates to Iran and Iran's reaction. I mean, what we're seeing going on in Lebanon. And I think that that's important. And for African Americans, you know, it seems, and I'm asking this as a question, Dr. Horn, because, you know, it gets back to, you know, that whole thing of our complicity in what's going on, say, in Lebanon, or how Iran responds to, you know, these, like the UAE, is going on, isn't really the issue about the state of Israel and how much or how intertwined United States and the state of Israel is becoming at this point in time.
5: Well, clearly, the problem for Israel is that it's facing an existential crisis. It's losing altitude in terms of its popularity or declining popularity amongst various sectors in the United States of America. Prime Minister Netanyahu maneuvered his country into a situation where it become heavily dependent upon the Republicans. But now Mr. Trump and Mr. Netanyahu are not necessarily on the same page. That is to say that Mr. Netanyahu told Mr. Trump post February 28th that regime change would be a walk in the park. It'd be another Venezuela, like you abduct and kidnap Maduro. It hasn't worked out that way. And now Mr. Trump is staring at midterm elections with the price of gasoline at the pump going up because of the Iranians putting a clamp on the Straits of Hormuz, through which a good deal of energy is shipped.

0: But that was the scuttlebutt before I entered onto this program. Certainly, we need more in our community involved in this issue, and I'm optimistic that that will occur.
1: You know what, Dr. Horn, that statement you just made about more of our community being involved in this issue. Because we see, and everything that you're saying, the arrow kind of points to leadership, because our people vote for these people, and I'm talking about black leadership, to be their mouthpiece, especially in times like this, and also to be advisors on how to navigate these situations. And none of it is coming. They're just reacting, almost like a fighter in the ring. You're getting punched, and you're not getting any strategy to defend against these punches. You're just receiving blows. But let me play something in reference to what you just said about our people having a opinion or a different direction or insight on this. I was watching Meet the Press today, and they had three politicians on there: Hakeem Jeffries, Langford, the white guy, I think he's from Oklahoma, and Noel Warnock. This is something that Langford said to the host, and I want you to listen to this, because I want to throw something in there and get your insight.
2: I think that any deal that President Trump strikes should, in fact, be voted on and ratified by Congress.
3: Yeah, it is best if it is ratified by Congress, as a more lasting effect on it. Barack Obama's nuclear deal was so bad when Joe Biden came in the White House, he did not reinstitute it. He had 4 years that he looks at it and said, no, we're not going to try to do the same deal that Barack Obama did on it. So President Trump was right to be able to tear that up. It opened a pathway towards a nuclear weapon and just delayed it outside of the Obama presidency. That doesn't help the American people long term. I think people forget Iran has been at war with the United States for 47 years. What President Trump is trying to do is to be able to end Iran's constant attack of Americans and American assets and American allies in that region and coming at us. So to get an end to that is very, very significant. We have military bases all in that region because Iran is constantly attacking us. So to try to end that forever helps us in this generation and future generations.
2: A key surveillance tool, Senator, lapsed on Friday after Congress failed to renew it in time, FISA.
1: Now, I'm going to stop it there because it kind of goes into a different topic. What he said about the United States have been at war with Iran for 47 years. Now, and Iran has been constantly attacking the United States. The only thing that I see there, and I want to get your insight, Dr. Horn, is when, if you go back 47 years to 1979 or 8, when the Iranian government ran out that Shah, kicked him out, or they was after him, and he left the country, and they instituted a Islamic Republic, that made them at war with the United States. It's not like they had a shooting war or threw bombs at the United States or at any of these installations. It was what they did to declare war, so to speak, on the United States. Do you agree, Dr. Horn?
0: Well, the United States, recall that it was not so long ago, the United States was shooting down civilian airplanes, killing Iranian civilians,
1: yes,
0: for example.
1: Yes.
0: Recall as well that part of the problem with Iran as we speak is that Mr. Trump feels he has to exceed Mr. Obama with regard to his negotiations. Now, Mr. Trump made quite a to-do about the fact that Obama released Iranian cash that would happen to be held by the United States of America. Mr. Trump is probably going to have to do the same thing, except that he'll probably try to mask it by sending it through a third country like the Qataris, for example, or perhaps even the UAE. And this obsession, this unhealthy obsession with Obama on the part of Mr. Trump has contributed to the present crisis, because he was convinced

0: speaking of Trump, by Netanyahu, that it would be a walk in the park to just kill the supreme leader.
1: Yes.
0: And overthrow the regime. That obviously proved to be mistaken.
1: Dr. Horn, how's your time?
0: Hey, man, my voice is elapsing.
1: It's wearing out. I know it. But listen, before you go, I want you to, because I heard you on Carl Nelson's program talk about the new book, or one of your new books, because he did, like Richard says, you'd seem to put one out every month based on your research. But and I remember when you were with us last, you were up there in Canada, I think, the northwest part of the country, and you were doing research on the book at that time.
0: Right.
1: And it's kind of apropos based on this 250 celebration that I expect Europeans to run around and try to rally people to get involved in 250 celebration. But I truly believe, based on what you said about the counter-revolution, that our people should be looking at this in a totally different light. Let me read something here. And being that you did some research and wrote a book about that area and blacks that went into not only the northwest part, but the northwest part of this country, which is Washington, Oregon territory at that time, and Canada. I want to read something and get you to expand on it if you've got a little bit of time. And this is something that happened with Frederick Douglass. Let me read this account. It says, in 1888, Douglass visited South Carolina and Georgia and realized how little he had known about the true conditions of his people in the South. On April 10th of 1888, soon after his return, he wrote to one of the leaders of a movement for encouraging the immigration of Southern Negroes to the Northwest. This is what he stated. I had hoped that the relations existing between former slaves and the old master's class would gradually improve. But while I believe this and still have some weak faith, I have late seen enough, heard enough, and learned enough of the condition of my people in South Carolina and Georgia to make me welcome any movement which would take them out of the wretched condition in which I know them to be in. While I will continue to labor for increased justice for those who stay in the South, I give my hearty Godspeed in your immigration scheme. I believe you are doing a good work. A few days later, he spoke at Washington at a celebration of the 26th anniversary of the emancipation in the District of Columbia. His address revealed how deeply. I'm sorry. His address revealed how deeply he had been moved by the Southern tour. His voice quivered with rage as he described how the Negro was nominally free, but actually a slave. In earnest tones, he told the nation, I hear and now denounce the so-called emancipation as a stupendous fraud, a fraud upon me, a fraud upon the world. So, you know, one of the things that I want to get you to expand on is this letter that he wrote to the leaders of the movement encouraging immigration of Southern Negroes to the Northwest. Who were some of the, because we are aware of some of the our ancestors that encouraged movement of our people to the Oklahoma territories, which led to Boley, Tulsa, and a lot of the places that Booker T. Washington visited and he wrote about. But who were some of the ones that were involved in immigration movements to Washington, the Oregon territories, and later into Canada? Who were some of these men? And talk about their aspirations as far as independence for our people at that time.
0: Well, first of all, the founding father of British Columbia, right across the border from Seattle, was a man of African descent. Sir James Douglas, with roots in Guyana, in South America, for example. And what happens in 1858, the black community in San Francisco, because of persecution and harassment, accepts an invitation from Sir James Douglas to move en masse to Victoria and to Vancouver, British Columbia. With regard to Oregon, you may know that Oregon sought to bar the influx of black people.
1: Yes.
0: In part because they thought that black people would ally with the indigenous. They made reference to what was going on contemporaneously in Florida, where you had that sort of phenomenon, where you had a de facto merger between black people and the indigenous population. And you had a similar sort of process taking place in the state of Washington as well. The resistance of the indigenous population in that part of the United States, Oregon and Washington, Idaho, Montana, was quite fierce, quite fierce. And in fact, what happens at a certain point is that the governor of Washington Territory declares martial law and arrests the chief justice in the state of Washington. This is in the 1850s, because he argued, this is Isaac Stevens, the governor, that the chief justice and other leaders were mating with and consorting with indigenous women who were then sharing war plans that the settlers had been promulgating and proposing to the detriment of the settlers. And so he decided to declare martial law and arrest his fellow political leaders. All of this will be in a book that will be out, and I would say in about 4 or 5 months.
1: Dr. Horn, let me ask you something. It's kind of related to this, but and it may be unrelated, but you've done the research. You mentioned that a lot of the Native Americans that was in Montana, that northwest area, the resistance were very fierce. That's what you just stated, right?
0: That's right.
1: Well, as I recall, when the president at that time elicited Lewis and Clark to go to the western areas of this country and map out different passages, the animals, the people, the to map it out for the country. They sent, because York was an enslaved ancestor of ours that was either enslaved by Lewis or Clark. His name, whoever won, escapes me. But he was sent through the Northwest Passage, maybe for the same reasons that you're stating. But he was one of the first ones to reach that Oregon territory. Am I right about York, Professor Horn?
0: Yeah, but that's in the early 1800s. The period of fiercest contestation begins with the arrival of the settlers, which really doesn't take place until about the 1830s, the 1840s, and the 1850s, after Lewis and Clark and their comrades had mapped out the lay of the land.
1: Okay. Dr. Horn, listen, I'm happy that you came on to talk with us. I'll be looking forward to your next published work. I know Richard, if you go by Richard's house, Dr. Horn, it's like going to the public library. His books all over the place. And his shelves are loaded with your books.
0: Oh, right on.
1: Richard?
2: Great minds, you got to be, if you're not one, you got to try to absorb those who are out there. But again, it's really, it's your work that I think that we should honor, and you for your commitment to it. I think that that's important, and hopefully future generations, there will be others that will continue to make that kind of commitment, not just in being able to produce work, but being able to produce a body of work that will be able to say is, our knowledge base will be generated from, because you're producing knowledge. You're not just writing history for those of us who are reading it. And I appreciate that.
0: Oh, right on. Thank you.
1: Dr. Horn, go get some honey and lemon, and I'll talk to you soon.
0: Good luck to you. Thank you for inviting me.
1: Talk to you. Thanks. We're going to take a brief break, and when we come back, we'll transition in open forum. You can get involved, too, by dialing 215-490-9832. 215-490-9832. Time for an awakening. We'll be right back.

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0: We are the watchmen on the wall. You are too. You watch with a political eye. We watch from a spiritual eye. But we're supposed to be the watchmen for the people that vote for us. The sad thing is the people vote. They don't give you the money to run your campaigns. So here come big business.
1: How are you? How are you, Judge? How are you, Alderman? How are you, Congressman? How are you? How are you, Reverend? Well, what can I do for you today, Reverend?
0: You can't do nothing for me. See, that's what we got to be careful of. We got to be careful of who we bow down to. Well, see, when you get in your congregation and you talk this Jesus, this powerful Jesus that's sitting at the right hand of the Father with all power in his hand, then you go with your hat in your hand to the governor, to the mayor, to the president, begging for some crumbs.

They are between 38 and 50 million people in the United States of America who are poverty-stricken, making income less than the poverty level. And yet, this is the richest nation in the history of the world. Our national gross product this year will go beyond $800 billion. And yet, there are between 38 and 50 million people who are poverty-stricken. Now, something wrong. A lot of people are afraid to say it. But I don't mind saying it. You see, somebody said to me the other night, don't you think, Dr. King, you are going to have to start speaking more in terms of the administration's policy? Because since you started talking against the war in Vietnam, it's hurt the budget of your organization, and people who once respected you don't respect you anymore. And I had to look over and say, sir, I'm sorry, but you don't know me. I'm not a consensus leader. I don't determine what is right and wrong by looking at the budget of my organization. And I don't determine what is right and wrong by taking a Gallup poll of the majority opinion. And so because there's something wrong, our struggle must continue.

Some of us see the United States as the righteous empire, imperialism, colonies and the colonized. Either you are on our side or you are on the side of evil. This is a war of good versus evil, and of course our side is the good side. Our track record to the contrary notwithstanding. This is a war of right versus wrong, with our side being right, including our extermination of the Indians, our enslavement of the Africans, our training of assassins, our unqualified support for Zionism, our complete disregard of both the Palestinians and the United Nations resolution supporting the Palestinians, our suppression of third world peoples, and our disregard for the world's opinion about our racism and our refusal to discuss reparation for blacks and the victims of the West African chattel slave trade. No, our absolute arrogance in refusing to acknowledge any wrongdoing in the slave trade. We won't even say, I am sorry, and it's probably because we ain't sorry. Like I have said for years, if we repent, we just might have to repay. And we ain't about to repay. We can repay the Jews, we can repay the Japanese, but we ain't about to repay the Africans, because this is America. United we stand, and in God we trust. That's what you got on your money, but that ain't hardly what you got on your mind. What we trust in is the almighty dollar. Our money and our military. We are a righteous empire. Empire, imperialism, colonies and the colonized. And you're either on our side or you're on the wrong side.

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1: Welcome back to Time for an Awakening. It's 8:18 on this Sunday edition of Time for an Awakening. Richard.
2: Yes.
1: It was a good conversation with Dr. Horn. It's always good when he comes on because he give us some insights that give us some deeper insights on some of these issues that's facing our people now. And it was surprising and good to hear from Brother Safiwe that called in reference to some of his comments based on, again, his work. You know, it's always good when you have the people on that's doing the work, man, because that's what it's going to take, Richard.
2: And we see how much work it will take, you know, when we talk both, because both of them were speaking on one from being on the ground, one from, you know, the study of how much work we need to do to be organized to, you know, from our, you know, to be organized in our own interests. I mentioned to Dr. Horn about the paper I just discovered that he did in 2006, Towards a Transnational, Towards a Transnational Research Agenda for African Americans Historians for the 21st Century. It was this particular one, and I think it fits to the discussion as we're talking about Juneteenth and he, you know, how he even developed that. I think that's important in our conception. It says, ascertaining more precisely the identity of African Americans, and more importantly, perhaps, in answering the question, where do we go from here? For a historical project, to understand that, you know, the question about our identity. So when we deal with immigration from the African American perspective, when we deal with, you know, the whole thing of reparations, when we dealing with the whole thing of whether it be repatriation or internationalism, you know, it just, this identity question, 20 years later, I think that we're more fractured in relationship to identity identification than identity unification, even though we have people like Dr. Horn and others who are really expanding our historical or our, you know, we had, you know, a political science approach, understanding our economic standing in this country and, you know, the points that you raise, how they're being, how we're being attacked through the Supreme Court, in relationship to things that we might have thought that was specifically put into place because of the American African experience. I'm focusing on this identity fracturing thing compared to our history and having more history. And it seems like 20 years later, we're more unclear of how do we self-identify, which is making us more and more unclear of where do we go from here. Because it seems like the broader society, especially United States of America, is clear to where they want to go.
1: When you use the term identity fracturing, Richard, go on.
2: As far as how we're calling ourselves, I mean,
1: okay.
2: Foundational, you know, African, indigenous. I mean, these are, and everybody's entitled to, you know, this identity, you know, creating based off of their particular experience of having, being clear of their identity. But when our identities creates disunity, or compared to having a process when we're unified, because this racial imperialism is a real thing in my mind, you know, I mean, as he mentioned about Elon Musk, I mean, we're clear, or about, what is it, 10,000 South Africans coming into America. We're clear about America is whether it's undercover or not, more racist today than it was 60 years ago. Now, that's my uninformed opinion. It is more racist. And we see this playing out in the laws. We see this playing out in the economics. We see this playing out in the culture.
1: You, Richard, the what you term the identity fracturing, those things are relatively new. And when I say relatively new, maybe within the past, and a lot of those debates maybe have been happening over the past 10, 15 years at the most.
2: Right.
1: But a lot of that fracturing, that, well, we know where that damage has come from. But if you look back, and listen, you do a lot of research on history. And, you know, we've had historians on this program, and one just left. If you look back at any of the organizations that our people started, with the, whether it was in the late 1700s, all through the 1800s, it was always African at the front. I mean, am I right or wrong?
2: I mean, we can say from 1830 to, you know, like I use Philadelphia and William Whippert. I mean, at the convention, raising that we shouldn't use African, we should use color. Or, you know, going into the 20th century, a newspaper survey asking, you know, how do you want to identify? You know, and it had Afro-American, Negro, you know, Black, colored. You know, so these, how we self-identify is something that we constantly are been wrestling with. But the point is, parallel to that, even though that has been going on, we've had structures, whether you call it the Negro Convention structure, whether you call it the Equal Rights League structure, we had structures where these different identity or political views were able to come together and at least even argue over an agenda or a issue. But when we're having them, and my concern is that the fracturing, but we don't have a structure where they can come together, you know, and we're trying to use, well, some people are using the party system, and the parties weren't set up for us to resolve creating agenda items for us. It was set up to create agenda items and manipulated resources for those who dominate that political, whether it be political, the Republican or the Democrat, the Whigs or, you know, the Federalists. You know, I mean, those parties are not where we are supposed to be resolving our issues.
1: I agree with that wholeheartedly. Richard, speaking of... and kind of going on with what you stated about the fracturing, you've always had differing opinions. When I say you, I'm talking about we as a people. I've always had differing opinions on what we should do, being that we're here. You mentioned about Whipper and others during some of the Negro conventions, talking about how we should start identifying. You shared with me this writing that Richard Allen and Absalom Jones left in 1793. And listen, this mentality existed among our people. It's clear that it did. We can't deny it. I know you would agree.
2: Yeah.
1: But let me read it just to get your thoughts. And I mean, because I want you to express them on the air. You sent this to me. A narrative of the proceeding of the black people during the late and awful calamity in Philadelphia in 1793. You said this was during the yellow fever outbreak in
2: right.
1: Philadelphia.
2: Right.
1: This is what Richard Allen stated. He said, to you who were favored with freedom. And he's talking about, you know, his black brothers and sisters. Let your conduct manifest your gratitude towards the compassionate masters who have set you free. And let no rancor or ill will lodge in your breast for any bad treatment you may have received from any. If you do, you transgress against God, who will not hold you guiltless. He would not suffer it even from his beloved people, Israel. And he can, and can you think that he would allow it from us? Richard, give me your opinion on that statement that Richard Allen made.
2: Yeah, and this is, you know, as you said, a pamphlet, and some say that's the first political pamphlet, but it was a reaction to a Matthew Curry who, you know, during the yellow fever, you know, the Free African Society, and the term African being used, and Richard Allen, Absalom Jones, they agreed to assist basically the city who were dying from the yellow fever. They agreed to assist them in dealing with nursing those who were burying those, right? And this journalist, Matthew Curry, after the fever, you know, the subsided, and you know, now remember, this was the seat of the city government, state government, and federal government at that time, 1793. They left. Some went to Germantown. Some, went back to their area in order to overcome. But they were still white. And Matthew Curry was saying, "Here's these blacks really taking advantage of these whites." And he wrote this pamphlet trying to demonstrate that black people were not being honest when black people were, especially those men and women, were doing this to show that. Once again, that we are deserving to be national citizens of America, that we're willing to demonstrate our, you know, compassion to our fellow man, because the medical person at the time was saying black folks can't catch yellow fever themselves, which was a lie because Richard Allen quoted it. But in that pamphlet, they decided they needed to write that section to the colored people about because what was going on at that time? The fugitive slave law came into an existence, right? The Haitian Revolution was going on, and black people were leaving from Maryland, self-liberating, and coming to Philadelphia. So they, you know, this and not, was that 77, 87, 90, 20 years earlier, two-thirds of the black population left with the British. So with the, Allen and them was projecting that, look, yes, there are bad masters, but if we're going to, you know, stay, we need to have a strategy that you shouldn't be upset with them. You should be able to, what they call it today? It always goes out of my head. We should be accommodating them, not because of losing our own, but because it wouldn't demonstrate our goodwill to God if we hold this hostility. But I think it was a military strategy too, because if y'all start going oops upside their head and they are scared of what's going on in Haiti. Yes, they scared of the fever, but they scared of what's going on in Haiti because they know what's going on in Haiti. It's also Jamaica's having their revolts, and black folks are being aware. Was it Nat Turner? 1830 mm-hmm. Comes later. So they've always been afraid, whites I'm talking about, afraid of black people revolting against them. And I think Allen and them was trying to, you know, obviously in there showing that there were some disgruntled black folks who were saying we need to take advantage of this opportunity in our own interest, if that makes sense. That's the way I'm interpreting it.
1: Now, Richard, you said that a lot of the whites left Philadelphia because of the yellow fever scare. Now,
2: those who could afford it, yeah.
1: Now, why do you think they stated that blacks weren't affected by yellow fever? The Africans that our ancestors that they had enslaved were not affected by yellow fever.
2: And this is that goes to, you know, the medical perspective that they had, because Benjamin Rush, who was the top medical doctor, he was the saying, because black folks come out of this warm climate, because black folks have this you know, this, they weren't dying at that moment like white people were. They weren't getting, demonstrating the, you know, the effects of the fever, you know, because we're talking about a couple of months. And at that, and white folks were dropping as soon as, I think that was in July, as soon as the fever started, there was whites who were dying from it, but they didn't see blacks dying from it from in that kind of, you know, numbers. So that's why he made the, you know, the his medical opinion that black people couldn't catch the fever like that, like whites did.
1: Well, let me add something on that, Richard. And you can look at historical accounts to verify it. And this is for some of our listeners. Now, that was in 1793 when it broke out in Philadelphia, yellow fever. And that not only had whites dropping like flies, it had Native Americans or the indigenous population of this country dropping like flies, including smallpox, right?
2: Right.
1: Well, who do they credit with starting inoculations in this country? It's the white guy up there, Cotton Mather, in Boston in 1721. Mm-hmm. But it was our ancestor, they called his name Onesimus, who they found out was inoculated from. In fact, he's the one that brought the understanding of inoculations to this country, not Cotton Mather. It was Onesimus, because they found out that they seen that little lump on his arm. And he said that he was inoculated on the continent from smallpox and other diseases. See, those diseases, smallpox, and I don't know too much about the yellow fever, but smallpox was an old world disease.
2: Right.
1: So Native Americans didn't have the understanding of how to deal with it. And neither did Europeans. But our people did. So when a lot of our people came here, they weren't affected to the degree of Europeans and Native Americans. Sure, like you said, Richard Allen caught it, but they wasn't affected to that degree. That's why when a lot of this stuff broke out in a lot of these cities, like Martin Delaney, he helped with the smallpox, I think, when it broke out in Pittsburgh, didn't he?
2: Yes.
1: Yeah, so a lot of our people wasn't affected to that degree because our people on the continent had the understanding of medicine where our people were inoculated. For any of the listeners, look up Onesimus, who was Cotton Mather's, I don't like to use that term, slave. He was enslaved by Cotton Mather. That's how they found out about the use of inoculations. It wasn't a white guy from Europe that discovered that. He discovered that black folks was inoculated. But then he started doing stuff to help these whites that were here learn how to fight diseases. But, you know, they didn't have the technology. They didn't have the know-how. And neither did Native Americans. Because a lot of our people want to lump themselves in. But the people at that time knew that the Native Americans were a different people than we were. I mean, now our people want to lump themselves in with everybody. And I guess that's their right if they don't know. But Native Americans was dropping like flies because of those diseases that Europeans had brought over there, brought over to this country with them. Our people wasn't dropping like flies.
2: No, from the disease, yes.
1: Richard, let me, you know, we just, you know, when the Black Caucus said that they was going to start standing up and start saying no, we kind of witnessed, and the party went along with it. See, they're dictated by the party. They're not dictated by the interests of their black constituents. So this vote that just happened as far as the ICE, giving money to ICE, all of the Democrats said no. So that meant the Black Caucus said no, too. And rightfully so. But they got another vote coming up, and it was delayed. I would advise, just like the old host here in Philadelphia, she's an answer. She's gone now. Mary Mason used to tell black folks here to keep a scorecard. I always try to keep a scorecard of what these people are doing. That way you know when you get in conversations with people, what these folks are doing, the money that they're taking from these other organizations or religious groups, whether it be Jews, the pharmaceutical companies or whatever, you can see who's leading them. Well, they got another vote upcoming. And I played that clip that this guy Langford said on Meet the Press in relation to Iran being an enemy of the United States for the past 47 years. You remember that clip, Richard?
2: Right.
1: Well, something he said at the end of that, and I'm going to play that. I'm going to play this clip again. Something he said at the end of that, there's a vote coming up.
3: I think that any deal that President Trump strikes should, in fact, be voted on and ratified by Congress.
4: Yeah, it is best if it is ratified by Congress. It has a more lasting effect on it. Barack Obama's nuclear deal was so bad when Joe Biden came in the White House, he did not reinstitute it. He had 4 years that he looks at it and said, no, we're not going to try to do the same deal that Barack Obama did on it. So President Trump was right to be able to tear that up. It opened a pathway towards a nuclear weapon and just delayed it outside of the Obama presidency. That doesn't help the American people long term. I think people forget Iran has been at war with the United States for 47 years. What President Trump is trying to do is to be able to end Iran's constant attack of Americans and American assets and American allies in that region and coming at us. So to get an end to that is very, very significant. We have military bases all in that region because Iran is constantly attacking us. So to try to end that forever helps us in this generation and future generations.
3: A key surveillance tool, Senator, lapsed on Friday after Congress failed to renew it in time, FISA. The country is in the middle, of course, as you know, of the World Cup, this war with Iran. Yeah. Has this lapse made the country less safe?
1: The reason I play that again, Richard, that last clip, that last segment when she asked about this FISA vote that they didn't vote on.
2: Mm-hmm.
1: I don't know whether you're familiar. Let me read that. Because they got a couple of votes coming up this month that I'm following the Black Caucus. I don't care what these whites do, but I'm following the Black Caucus on this. Let me read about this FISA. H.R. 9238 is a 2026 U.S. House of Representatives bill that proposes a three-week extension to Title VII of the Foreign Intelligence Surveillance Act, which is FISA. You heard her asked about that. excuse me. The Senate returns from its break. It seems like they're always on break. The Senate returns from the break on June 15th, which is tomorrow, while the House is not expected to return until June 23rd, meaning a vote on the package may not occur until then. So they put an extension in on the bill until they get back from break. Now, let me read a little bit of this FISA. The Foreign Intelligence Surveillance Act, or FISA, primarily governs the collection of foreign intelligence, but deeply intersects with domestic intelligence through overlapping authorities and surveillance databases. While the law was designed to target foreign powers and agents acting outside the United States, its connection to domestic operations occurs in specific ways. Number one, incidental collection. When the U.S. monitors the communication of foreign targets overseas and messages, emails, or phone calls of Americans communicating with those targets are frequently and incidentally swept up and stored. Section 702, backdoor search. Under Section 702 of FISA, the government gathers mass amounts of communications without warrants. Domestic agencies like the FBI can use these databases to search for the private information of American citizens and domestic entities during routine criminal or intelligence investigations. And foreign powers definitions, the third one. Under traditional FISA, the law can be used to monitor domestic groups, domestic individuals, or permanent residents if there is probable cause to believe that they are acting as agents of a foreign power, including international terrorist organizations or hostile governments. Now, Richard, the reason I read that is because The last time that they had debates, I think it was during the beginning of Biden or that last term that this guy Trump had, when they labeled blacks as black identity extremists. You remember that? Mm-hmm. And they were right. Monitoring communications of blacks and black groups. And now this, law or the money for this surveillance is coming up for a debate in Congress again. Mm-hmm. And you see that the third thing, it says the law can be used to monitor domestic groups, individuals, or permanent residents if there is probable cause to believe that they're acting as agents of foreign powers, including international organizations or hostile foreign governments. If you remember, that's what they came at the chairman O'Malley Yeshiteli with.
2: Right.
1: Saying that he was an agent for a foreign power. See, they do that with a lot of, sure, they might use it with other people that they might term enemies of this country that might be planning some type of bombings and stuff like that. But they always traditionally used it for black folks that are involved in any struggles, whether it's liberation struggle, reparation struggle, any of these struggles that opposes anything that this government is against. So I'm quite sure that they got a file on you, Richard, file on this program, a file on me, a file on Scotty Reed, maybe files on people that listen to this program, a file on Carl Nelson. They got a file on all of these, all of our folks. If you're expressing things that is against what these people are doing. I just wanted to throw that out there, Richard. Let me go to a couple of calls. Let's go to Philadelphia. You've been waiting. Philadelphia.

0: You still there?
1: Yeah, I just got popped off.
0: I don't know what happened there. Let's go to Philadelphia. Are you there? No, I must have lost him, Richard. I don't know what happened there. We're just talking about this, and here we go with some old junk happening.
1: I mean, the whole thing. I heard a pop. I said, well, "Wait a minute!" And then I seen the thing says, "Well, somebody just coming in."
0: Go ahead. Yeah. Go ahead. I'm gonna go back around a few, but go ahead. Finish your thought.
1: No, I was just saying what happened. Because I was going to bring up something else that you mentioned as you were mentioning that, but you can go ahead and go forward.
0: Let's go to LaGrange, Georgia. LaGrange, Eric.
2: Yeah, can you hear me?
0: Loud and clear.
2: All right. Lord have mercy, you and Richard. How y'all doing this evening?
0: Everything's good. How you doing?
2: Tolerably well. Yes. I appreciate Richard for. I'm glad he learned. I'm glad he learned something during the time that he was hanging out with us on them social media platforms. I appreciate you getting the Richard Allen information and bringing up the point and reminding. You know, this identification thing has been a long. It's not a new thing, but just because it's new doesn't mean it's not righteous. And of course, you know, we should always be evolving and improving and tweaking things, because at the end of it all, it's all about interest. It's all about our interest here in the United States, to be even more specific. And so, you know, of course, the sake of just unity, just for unity, we're finding that doesn't work. That we don't have any real coalitions. We don't have a black-brown coalition. We call that the black-brown no-alition. And, of course, and we know that we've never had an Asian coalition. You know, the Richard Child just shot our 14-year-old kid in the back, and the Asian community defended him at all costs. And Dr. Claude Anderson is another one of our scholars that's told us this long time ago. And of course, and everything that he's saying is coming to true almost to the date. And we see it very clear. And so any type of coalition or alliances or collaboration is gotta be built on interest here in the United States. Nothing more, nothing less. Everything else is, you know, we've evolved out of that. You know, we've evolved out of the fanciful romanticisms and all of those things, costumes and replacing, you know, of course, continents with heaven and things of that nature. So it comes from our shared experience, our shared lived experience. That's what unites us more than anything, more than melanin. And of course, and so that's why we're not really worried about the 14th Amendment and anything like that. You know, we've been here since the beginning. And the 14th Amendment, even a broken clock is right twice a day. And much as we hate this president, he even acknowledged, you know, that, hey, it was meant for the babies of slaves. And so so we're hoping that, you know, that the 14th Amendment ruling, you know, works in a way that gives us a competitive advantage in our homeland, in the land that our ancestors built. And of course, and that's something we're not ashamed to advocate for, because everybody else does it. Everybody else does it. We're just late getting the memo. And that's all I wanted to share. So I'll just continue to listen.
0: Thanks for your contribution. Hey, listen, what's going on with our guys down there? Or, you know, with all this foolishness going on and not being able to access fertilizer and I ain't even talking about the monies, because the monies is always scarce. But to talk about you know, the farmers and what's happening.
2: Well, that's are you talking about the energy issue, which, you know, of course, that stemmed from the war, from the foolish war. Those are, you know, those farmers that depend on, you know, that those types of fertilizers. Yeah, they're in a pickle. But, you know, fortunately and thankfully, you know, we grow using regenerative and sustainable ag methods. So we're not dependent on anything that we can't generate on our own land. So we don't worry about.
0: And that's most of our farmers. They do what you just stated.
2: Unfortunately, not really. Not the big farmers, you know, that John Boyd and Gary Grant and all of them represent. Most of those are row crop farmers and commercial farmers, agribusiness farmers, and they still do heavily rely on a lot of those inputs.
0: Okay.
2: But, you know, there's two food systems. There's the agribusiness food system, and then there's the local food system. We play in the local food system.
0: Okay. Well, you know what? I'll be in touch with you because I was reached out to by some organizations in and around the Atlanta area about networking with some of our farmers to, you know, to try to get the sustainable food to their communities. So I'll be reaching out to you and we'll talk.
2: All right.
0: All right, sir.
2: Yes, sir.
0: All right, peace. Let's go back up here to Philadelphia. Philadelphia, you there?
3: Hey, Brother Elliot, Brother Richard. Brother Elliot and Richard, how y'all doing tonight?
0: Good, good, good.
3: Can you hear me, Elliot?
0: Yes, loud and clear.
3: Hey, okay. I'm glad y'all brothers doing well tonight. I tuned in to Dr. Horn late and stuff. I caught the last few minutes of him and stuff because I had to take care of some business, but I didn't plan on missing most of the show, but unfortunately something came up. But I was able to listen to the last at least 10-15 minutes of him. It was good. And those 15 minutes, as I'm sure he was for the whole hour, was like you and Brother Richard had him on. Good information. I'm just a little surprised, Elliot, that you and Richard not in D.C. at the UFC fight that Trump have. Y'all didn't get y'all tickets?
0: Yeah, right. Yeah, okay.
3: I'm just saying.
0: Well, listen,
3: you know.
0: Listen, I'm glad you mentioned that because the same sponsors.
3: Mm-hmm.
0: Wait a minute, you must be outdoors or outside or something because I'm getting a little feedback.
3: Yeah, I had you on speaker for a minute. I didn't realize I was on speaker. I'm sorry about that. Mm-hmm.
0: Yeah, we off now. Did you take it off?
3: Yeah, I'm off speaker now. Yeah, okay. I didn't realize I was on there at first. Yeah, go ahead.
0: The same ones that sponsored this wrestling thing at the White House or whatever, this 250, the America 250 or whatever, you've seen that organization or the entity that's sponsoring it.
3: Yes, indeed.
0: It's the same one that sponsored, I'm getting feedback too. So we're going. I'm off
3: speaker. It's weird because I'm off the speaker right now. Yeah.
0: Yeah. Well, mm-hmm. It's the same one that sponsored that white nationalist event that was down in Washington about 2 weeks ago.
3: Right.
0: And it's the same one that the transportation secretary, who's over that program, came here and talked with the mayor of Philadelphia in reference to the celebration here in Philadelphia. So it's all one and the same. You know, I contacted the host that's on the Black Talk station here in Philadelphia about Freedom 250, I think it's called, about them sponsoring these events. And, you know, they just

0: getting money in. I said, well, they're advertising events for this $250, but they ain't doing it for free. Mm-hmm. They're not doing for free. They're getting paid.
1: Sure they are.
0: So you can't be talking about these fools on one hand, but then taking money with the other. Because,
1: exactly.
0: Because you'll end up with problems. You'll end up wanting to put together a black doctor's directory and then being sued mm-hmm. by the same people you're taking money from. See, you can't do
1: exactly.
0: that. You can't serve two masters.
1: They always have to learn the hard way, Brother Elliot, unfortunately. Brother Elliot and Brother Richard, the Negroes always got to learn the hard way. And speaking of the mayor, Elliot, I just want to share this with you and Brother Richard at time so we can listen to what it is. Remember I mentioned to you, Brother Elliot, yesterday, I think it was, or this morning, about the three cops that got shot in West Philadelphia yesterday?
0: Okay, go ahead.
1: Well, here's the thing, Elliot. Remember I told you, I said, Elliot, I'm going to bet you almost anything that I said how the mayor, because she was the police commissioner, and how emotional she was last night. I told you, Elliot, I said she was so emotional. I thought she was going to break down and cry. I said, Elliot, knowing her mentality, the police was, one or all of them was probably white. Well, my recollection was right. Come to find out, all three cops that got shot was white. That's why she was so emotional. She wouldn't have been that emotional for black cops. Black cops has been shot, and ever since I saw that kind of emotion. I mean, she's a really self-hating Negress of the worst kind. She had white life, the fact of a black man shooting some white cops. And I'm not advocating nobody getting shot or anything. I'm just saying about her mindset, that the fact that these white cops, she was beside herself last night. And she never saw that kind of stuff. They put their life on the line, but she never saw that empathy or sympathy for black police officers, and she didn't show that empathy for these black sanitation workers who put their life on the line every day, going in there, picking up trash, throw the hell in there. It could be a dead body, a disease, something that carries some kind of disease. These sanitation workers, they when they pick up the trash, it's not no routine. Well, they just pick up the trash, Bobby, and well, Rashid, it's going to be fine. You know what the hell you run into when you pick up trash? These people throw all kind of stuff out in the trash now. You know what I mean? So they put their life up, but she has such a distorted face last summer when they was trying to get a decent livable wage, the same thing that Dr. King died for the black sanitation workers down in Memphis. She had an ugly, distorted face. But last night, oh, my gosh, she was almost ready to cry because these three white cops got shot. And there's a story in itself with that. Now, this is where the case is bizarre, Elliot and Richard. Now, the brother, they killed the brother that shot them. He was a 57-year-old black man. And it wasn't like this guy was no, he was, from what reports is, he was a retired firefighter from Philadelphia, and he was an ex-Marine. Why he went off on the cops, that remained to be seen, but it could, because my friend said that some of his friends was trying to hold him back, but he got into a confrontation with the police. He was arguing with them about whatever. I don't even know. I guess the details will come out later. And whatever it erupted, escalated to, you know, he pulled out the gun and shot at the cops, and they shot back at him, and he wound up being killed. So I don't know what escalated to that point where he, you know, but the point is he was an ex-Marine and an ex-Philadelphia firefighter. So, you know, bizarre as it can be, you know, you can't get no more bizarre case than that. So I guess you'll find out more details as it unfolds. But my point, like I said about the mayor, she sure can show empathy for these white folks, boy. She's just, man, I'm telling you, she's a piece of work, man, you know. And when you look at the backdrop, Elliot, like you said, this thing with the White House, the Iranian deal, and all this that you and Professor Horn and Richard was talking about earlier, you see clearly. See, Trump is like he said, Trump is going to backdoor it because he know he got these white bigots on both sides of the aisle on him about this deal with Iran. But like Professor Horn said, he gonna have to give. Release some of those sanctions off of Iran, but he won't. But see, he know he'll catch flack. But like Professor Horn so skillfully said, he'll do it through a backdoor channel. He'll do it either through Qatar, the UAE, one of them, Pakistan. He'll release it through them, so he looks like he wasn't making no concessions to Iran. Believe me, he's making some big concessions to Iran. And see, all this stuff about a nuclear weapon and everything, like you said, Iran, as I always say, they not trying to. You know, they don't want no nuclear weapon. Like I said, nobody in this world should have a nuclear weapon. Nobody should have something of mass destruction that could kill human beings. But it's how sick them devils is. And these handkerchief-head, bootlicking, spineless black leaders, they tell somebody, Iran for nuclear weapon. You better worry about this goddamn white man having a nuclear weapon. That's what you better worry about. And then when I say white

0: and on top of United Snakes of America and Israel, they're the ones you better worry about, because the world record history shows the only one ever dropped a bomb, a nuclear bomb, was somebody been a white man. You know what happened in Nagasaki and Hiroshima, so we know who has dropped a bomb, who's capable of dropping a bomb on humanity again, which we know is the white man. So these cowardly black leaders that come from Iran, if you worry about that white man in America and that one over there in Israel, they're the ones that will have no problem dropping a bomb on people of color. They've done it before, and they will have no problem doing it again. Trust me. That's their nature, you know? But, I mean, but it just shows you the sickness of this country, man, and the sickness of these foulest Negroes is to keep on, you know, leading, you know, telling black people to support this country and to support this political system. And I close with this, as I make it aware to you and Richard, the listener audience, about black people's friends. Once again, black people get kicked in the ass by their so-called white Democrat friends. Tim Kaine. For people not familiar with this individual, he's either the current senator from Virginia, Democrat, or he's the former senator, and I know he's been senator and governor of Virginia. I think right now he might be the current senator there. I think if I'm not incorrect. Well, anyway, he was Hillary Clinton's running mate when she ran for president in 2016. He was all. Now remember, just think about this, Ellen Richard, and the Thompson. We can listen. What is this individual was all in black churches? Okay, Elliot, all throughout the United States of America, getting black people vote, saying he was alternative to Donald Trump and Mike Pence. Well, this devil. The other day showed his true colors. We attacked Jasmine Crockett for saying that the verdict down in Texas was racist with Carmelo Anthony, when, of course, the brother was victim of an all-white jury. Tim Kaine came out and trashed Jasmine Crockett and other black people who said that it was racist. But, yeah, he's a friend of black people. You see what I'm saying, Elliot? He's a friend. You know? I mean, how long you just had the white Democrat governor. Just a week ago in Colorado, he gave a full pardon to the racist white woman down in Colorado that was an election denier and that was doing stuff to shift votes to Donald Trump. She was in jail serving a sentence, and he let her out of jail, gave a full pardon, and had no problem saying. He got pushback, said, "Hey, I did it because I wanted to do it." And he was doing this for the so-called opposition, you know what I mean? And then, of course, you got Fetterman, who black people thought was going to be some kind of champ because he portrayed himself as a progressive, liberal, anti-Zionist. And he's one of Iran's, Israel's biggest supporters and stuff. Fought with Republicans and Trump on damn near everything. You know what I mean? I mean, when is we going to learn, man? And then, of course, years ago, you had Joe Manchin and Kyrsten Sinema, you know, the two Democrats that blocked them, didn't support the John Lewis bill or the George Floyd policing bill, but yet they friends of black people. And Kyrsten Sinema had the audacity to sit there and say she was wrestling with this thing about voting for the John Lewis bill because John Lewis was her mentor. I said, you must not have been too much your mentor, Kyrsten Sinema, because you sure didn't vote for you. What a way to honor your so-called mentor. But so my point just in closing, Ellen Rich, is that how long will we keep playing together with these so-called white Democrats and stuff that's really friends of black people? So and I close this, my last remark, and I'm out. So in the event that they do take control of the Senate or the House, Senate and the House in November, and let's say they get it by a clear majority, both houses of Congress. If black people think that the thing's going to change for black people, then I got some damn land up in Mars to sell. You're going to be same as business as usual. You're going to have another Fetterman or Manchin or Sinema pop up, and anything that black people try to get through that's going to help black people, whether it be the George Floyd bill or the John Lewis bill, some white Democrats going to join up with their Republican brother and sister on the other side of the aisle and vote against it. And you'll have the Negroes on terrestrial radio making excuses. Well, you know, this and that. You know what I mean? I mean, how long are we just going to keep playing a game with these Europeans, man, these Caucasian devils? How long are we going to keep playing this game, brother? Because all we are, we the losers. Like King told Belafonte, Harry, I think we integrating our people into a burning house. And I close on that note, Ellen Richard. Thank you, sir.
1: Thanks for your contribution.
0: You're welcome.
1: All right, Richard, we come to the end of another program, man.
2: Yes, yes.
1: 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They double back on Wednesday evenings at the same time, 7 to 9 p.m. Thursdays, the door is always open for the Black Liberation Movement in Mississippi. Brother Patrick Lumumba, Sister Crystal Denise, Brother Rodney Lowe, Brother Malik Hayes, Four Hosts, One Mission, the Black Liberation Movement in Mississippi. Sundays, Pinckney to Pinckney, 5 to 6, Time for an Awakening from 6 until. I want to thank everybody for listening to the program this evening. A lively discussion as always, and we'll be back next week, Lord willing, to continue on this path towards an awakening. Peace.
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0: listeners, to time for an awakening on Black Talk Radio Network, new media for the new millennia. This is History and Current Events program from a cultural perspective. 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But we as a people will turn this around. Proverbs 4:7 states, wisdom is the principal thing. 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Though thy getting it an understanding. Again, welcome to the program this evening with your host, Brother Elliot and Brother Richard. The number to reach us to get involved in the conversation this evening is 215-490-9832. That's 215-490-9832. 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It's 6:07 on this Sunday edition of Time for an Awakening. This Sunday, October the 2nd edition of Time for an Awakening. 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That's 215-490-9832. 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
7: 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The relationship of history to the people is the same as the relationship of a mother to her child.
0: 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It's 6:12 on this Sunday edition of Time for an Awakening. Before we get started with our program this evening, I want to welcome in my co-host, Philadelphia activist and tour guide at the African American Museum here in Philadelphia at 7th and Arch Street, Brother Richard. Is with us. Brother Richard.
8: Yes, sir, Brother Elliot.
0: How are you, sir?
8: Oh, I'm doing fine, Elliot. We're in August. And I hope that those of us who have this, what should I say, worldview, mindset, this quest for this liberatory, I don't know if that's the right word, right? For this quest for liberation. What that term mean, I hope that they're doing what, you know, those of us who believe that one day, you know, we will be free. And that freedom, you know, just as a what I can see, you know, and I'm using Toni Morrison. I always like that since I heard that phrase for people. And I used to hear it a lot, Elliot, when we're talking about it, you know, as it relates to how I feel, that we wouldn't, at one point, one generation, we will not have the white gaze. So I'm kind of happy that we're here in August again, and we get to go through doing what we do every, you know, every week we come on here at Time for Awakening, and especially when we have this, you know, open forum for, you know, the listening audience, the feedback that we're continuing the political education, continuing the visioning, continuing trying to get past having that white gaze.
0: Richard, Well, before I mention some other things coming upcoming, I just want to say that you, because what you do on a regular basis is a 365 version of Black August, where we don't take just this month to remember Black liberation struggles, Black liberation movements leading to the ultimate freedom of our people. Engaging in, just like you said, political study, political engagement, liberation struggles, and remembering the people that are still political prisoners and the people that have given their lives in this struggle. I know you want to talk about some of those things. Before I do, I just want to, I'm looking forward to, you know, in that frame of Black August, having Rashawn Williams involved in the discussion. They'll be joining us next week, him and Brother Shamari from the Word Radio station here in Philadelphia. We're going to be doing collaboration on some things and getting Rashawn involved, young brother, a conscious a DJ here in Philadelphia that's going to be, I think he's going to energize a whole new segment, Richard, that I think they're energized already, but I think by him adding his focus, it's gonna add a new dimension of discussion to some of the subjects that we get involved in. What do you think on that, Richard?
8: Oh, definitely. You know, as far as his, you know, him as an individual and developing in this process and, you know, on his road, and developing his developing himself and developing his leadership skills. And his particular, is it an issue or advocacy, you know, because I know it's Rashawn, you know, being a part of in COBRA was and has been instrumental in the whole thing about reparations and kind of thinking through that, you know, from a local and national perspective, if not international. So, yes, and he's one of many. And that's like what you said, you know, in my engagement, you know, and I have to say, Elliot, you know, as we talk about or want to talk about or reemphasize, you know, we just got finished Juneteenth and looking over that period. And I hope people got, you know, really didn't just say they had a party or, you know, or a celebration or whatever, but they were utilizing that moment to think critically and strategically, you know, from a personal perspective and from a local perspective and as a people, like, where are we going? Where, you know, how are we, what moves we are made. And when you bring up Brother Rashawn, you know, he's, you know, in that whole thing of using in COBRA and using reparations and developing himself and being able to be of that age group, I think it'll be a contribution. But it's also me being able to see other young people come online that they don't even know. It's interesting I use the term come online. They don't even know that they're engaged in a liberatory process. You know what I mean? And I'm saying that because, as you know, I just had the meeting met with five young people who are going to be doing over this, you know, next couple of weeks, touring and, you know, coming out of the, you know, Paul Robeson House. And so they have to be immersed in the history of Paul Robeson and what he has a part of that liberation, you know, struggle, that part of that, you know, generation that was recognized that we as African people, we as people in America have to overcome some things, you know. They're becoming immersed in that, and some will take it on as a life project, you know, organizing themselves. And it's just to, you know, they may not even know that, you know, as others have, you know, as we look at Black August, you know. So, yes, I'm definitely looking at that, you know, looking at Rashawn and looking forward to that exchange. If I can build on this thought, you know, about Black August that I guess is maybe personalized, but at the same time, I think it needs to be developed for, you know, the little brief time that we can share with each other. And I hope others may have their view of what Black August means to them as they've been developing. But I think we need to, the current context of where, you know, where it came. And as you mentioned, it's interesting. It came out of the prisons,
0: mm-hmm.
8: right? In California, in San Quentin in 79, from Black guerrilla family, activists. And Ellie, I have to say, sometimes in being in conversation with us, and people don't realize that we have political prisoners, sometimes, Ellie, it brings me to tears. And the reason why it brings me to tears, because they don't see, I mean, I know we get the symbolism of the Malcolms and the Kings, you know, and other people, the Mega Everetts, and men and women who, you know, we get the opportunity to raise them up to, you know, and the question is, even if we're raising them up, but if they're raised up for us and then defined for us. But the point of having political prisoners, I don't think people understand what that means, Elliot. I don't think that they understand that, you know, about warfare. And look, I always tell people I'm a chump, right? Like let's not get it twisted. But for some reason, some of us in our spirit and in our families, we recognize that we have to give all we can, even if it's just a grain of sand, to that liberating struggle. And the Jackson family, Jonathan Jackson, who was young, you know, killed in 1970, and George Jackson, who was, you know, his older brother, killed in 1971, they gave their lives to that notion that Black people shouldn't have to leave as a group, not them as individuals, but Black people as a group shouldn't be living in the condition we're living in America. And they wanted to continue the struggle that was going on, you know, and had, as some would say, had historical milestones in the prison at Attica, you know, in 71, at Watts in 65, and then expanded it, that this liberatory process. And that's why I wanted to bring up the point about warfare, because they don't see how the Haitian, some of us, when we talk, we don't see the connection of the Haitian Revolution and the impact that it had on those of us who were here. And, you know, when those men and women, Bookman and then Toussaint, when they fought, they were fighting for the people in their area, but they were also, because they made it clear when they won against the major Western European powers, that this was a place for, if you can get here, for if you wanted to be free, slavery would not exist as a state.
0: Mm-hmm.
8: I don't know if you would agree. That's powerful, you know, that those Africans recognized, and they weren't the only. I mean, they had the Maroons in Jamaica who were fighting this long. What I'm processing is that, you know, some people look at a skirmish and consider that a war, but can't look at wars can last over, we read wars can last for 200-300 years. We read the Europeans fight, they fight for wars for 200-300 years, and we have no problem with it. And when I say fight for the values that they feel are just,
0: mm-hmm.
8: over a long period of time, over generations, while they're adapting to, and that's why I like the, and when I was thinking about this, I was thinking about the prison and how internal colonialism is, because you know, I hear, you know, they do it in these movies and TV shows. And I hear, you know, people on the street, they say, you know, people, you know, in prison, in the state and the federal prison, they see people outside as the civilians, right? They see them different. But if I, you know, I'm expanding the idea of the prison to us being an internal colony, just like Harry Haywood did when he was dealing with the Black Belt theory, or Harold Cruz did when he was dealing with the crisis of culture, and saying Black people in America, you know, when we asked the question of what is a colony, they were framing it that we were an internal colony. And to me, what's the difference between being in an outside in a colony and being in prison? Aren't you still under someone's control? Don't they tell you when to eat, what to eat, and how much you can eat? Don't they give you they set the pace for what your labor is worth in relationship to what they get? Don't they do that in prison? I hear people say, I've never been in prison personally, but we read and we hear people say people in prison are doing labor work for corporations, penny on a dollar. And we know in our history, and I think we have guests here where they were dealing with, you know, down south, what was that, chain gangs?
0: Mm-hmm.
8: And they were doing labor, setting railroads, agricultural work. And we hear here in more recent time, they're creating products. Do they get what their labor is worth? So what makes, to me, you know, I was just expanding that idea that just because we're civilians as Black people, and that might be, you know, a subjective thing, why shouldn't we look at, when we're looking at Black August, you know, not just the point of the being in the prison walls locked up, but being prisoners locked up and unfortunately thinking that we're free. And that's where, you know, that comes out of Black August, one of the things I focus on in the sense of political education. And that's where, you know, thinking of why the history, Black history specifically, and Black political thought is so critical. I don't, you know, I know you agree, Elliot, in that.
0: Well, Richard, I think that, yeah. Well, not to cut across you, I think that that area that you discussed a couple of months ago about indirect rule, that one of those European during the late, either early 1900s wrote in reference to the continent about they had to come out of those areas with direct rule and set up indirect rule, which sometimes you listen, Richard, if this is just my personal opinion, just looking at history, I think indirect rule is sometimes worse than direct rule, because you can put your finger on these other folks and point clearly who they are. But that indirect rule is dangerous, because sometimes you really don't know, and especially if you don't stay up on what's going on, you don't know who's working for the enemy or who the enemy is.
8: Right.
0: That's just my opinion. I might be wrong, Richard.
8: No, I mean, I think that this here moment, you know, in Black, you know, taking this month, is that for us to be able to raise these thoughts and questions and be comfortable in our exchange with each other. right? Because we need to create liberation strategies. But we also need to create, and this is, you know, y'all hear me say it all the time, but lately I've been, you know, looking at the work of, you know, some political, you know, international relations scientists and, you know, and, you know, looking and recognizing that, you know, that how important it is to understand, you know, when we look at the experience within America, that we created political theories and strategies. You know, I mean, what am I trying to say, Elliot? That when we looking at, if we look at and frame Black August, taking this moment and looking at Black history, we got to look at what Black people did. We talk about Reconstruction all the time. You know, what happened when, was that General Sherman?
0: Mm-hmm.
8: Went there and asked those leaders what they, you know, that was a strategic thinking that they left for us to read. When they said, look, they let the elders speak and say, look, I think we should, we don't want to go nowhere, but I think we should live unto ourselves. Because y'all ain't ready.
0: Yeah, because they clearly explained why.
8: Mm-hmm.
0: So it wasn't like they just came together willy-nilly and people was arguing and they didn't come to an agreement. It was 60 of them there. They all came to an agreement. Even though one of them, and they expressed it, that one of them was willing to live among whites.
8: Right.
0: But he was also willing to go along with what everybody else agreed upon.
8: And that is so powerful and important because that showed the political deliberation that was going on before the moment of the engagement when this person thought he and his paternalistic. Because he coming to them like, y'all really don't know what y'all, you know, but I'm going to ask you. But as you said, they already had, they not only had a position, which they obviously had to agree on, but they had a strategy. They knew what they was going to do. So they had a liberating strategy. And I think that that's, and they had that based off of the history. And I think that that's a, you know, only because we kind of say it all the time and, you know, we bring it up all the time. I think that's a part of that radical political thought that we should be interrogating during Black August. Why and what were they doing to come to that agreement, even when they had one person and he was young and he was from the North?
0: Okay.
8: And you hear that? You see that?
0: Okay.
8: Because the others, they were from there. So there's something to learn about that, but you know, but the invisible thing is what structures they had in place. You know, it made me think as a, you know, I was thinking about Moses Dixon. And you know, in that early part before in the 1840s or whatever, they created a order. They said they had 40,000 people under organizational structure that be able to deal with the Underground Railroad, what they call the Underground Railroad, which means being able to help people in their liberating effort. In Black August, shouldn't we be thinking about that also? Shouldn't we be thinking, how do you organize 40,000 men and women? And they had a whole communication system, Elliot, because they were underground. And when we talk about those men and women, Sister Sada Shakur just left us, you know, Black Liberation Army,
0: mm-hmm.
8: those men and women who gave their lives Some of them, till they were young men fighting a just cause for us Black people, whether you agreed with them or not. And the government said, we didn't say, but they on record of being political prisoners. Now, it's different between being a criminal, I don't know if you would agree with that, and being a political prisoner. I don't know if the Time for Awakening audience would agree. They understand there's a difference than somebody that would actually maybe rob you, sell poison to you, you know, have other than being a political prisoner. And they locked them up and put them away because not because they were doing harm to Black people, because they wanted to help and heal Black people in their own self-liberation. And again, this is what, to me, Black August is about.
0: And to add to that, what you're saying, Richard, they were involved in movements,
8: right,
0: prior to any actions that they did as an individual or as a group. They were already involved in movements. They were reading books. They were discussing these things. And see, that's why I mentioned about that indirect rule that you had spoken about before. Mm-hmm. And maybe you can bring that up again, either tonight or in future discussions, because that to me, that makes it more dangerous than having direct rule.
8: Right.
0: Because these discussions should be had among our people. And they're not stopped. They do exist. We're talking about it. But I'm talking about people that get out front to be leaders. Because if you volunteer to be a leader in this struggle, you really got to be a fighter. You got to be a fighter. You have to be tough. You have to be willing to go all the way and take the ultimate sacrifice a lot of times. You do. Mm-hmm. Listen, I play some of them clips with King on here where he said out of his own mouth, I want to live. I got a family. You remember some of those clips, Richard?
8: Right.
0: But he knew when his house was bombed, when he was 27 years old down there in Montgomery, and they bombed his house, that his life was in jeopardy. He happened to live 12 years after that incident, but he knew it. He could have said, well, damn, they tried to kill me. Later for you guys, I'm out. Because people do that. They do that. He could have said, I'm out, but he didn't. So a lot of people, oh, man, he believed in that nonviolence. He was this, that, the other. You know, that was a strategy. He even stated that. But you can't take away from the sacrifice that those men did. It has to be magnified. Him, Malcolm, a bunch of others. Marcus Garvey. He came here. He could have just blended in and did whatever he wanted to do. He didn't have to get involved in what he was doing. Cyril Briggs, that was with him, that started the African Blood Brotherhood. I mean, it's countless men whose names need to be magnified. But some of this appointed leadership, man, they want to stay away from these people. A perfect example is what we have seen with our own eyes dealing with Brother Patrick down there in Mississippi. We were living witnesses to this, Richard, and anybody that has listened to this program. Because quote-unquote activists, as we've seen so far, it still has to be played out. But we'd had Black activists and prominent lawyers that had went down there and spoke with Brother Patrick and held press conferences. But when it was time to bring those people and that struggle to the Black public nationwide, it was strangely omitted.
8: There you go.
0: And the same people that were involved legally were involved in the NAACP convention 2 weeks ago, was involved in the Urban League convention a week ago, had a large press conference in New York City with Al Sharpton and others, and never mentioned Patrick Lumumba, the struggle in Senatobia, Mississippi, around a little baby being blown away by cops. Never mentioned.
8: Mm-hmm.
0: So we see that this same type of mindset is constantly being developed. In 2026, the same mindset that you've seen in 1846. You know, I play that clip with Ossie Davis saying, not being able to speak is a severe form of punishment. You heard him say it out of his own mouth.
8: Yeah.
0: So I was just throwing that in reference to what you were saying.
8: And it's important to give those real, you know, when you were bringing that forward, and I'm hoping, you know, that people can pick up and, you know, we can pull on it. We can, you know, feel through it. We can, you know, shape it, you know, in showing that this, as I said, that we shouldn't look at this liberatory warfare as something that is over. And we shouldn't look at those episodes. I mean, Sada Shakur, she was in Cuba for how long? And they still up the bounty on her life. It was men that they, who came out, who were in prison, considered political prisoners, went up to be considered to be released, and they wouldn't release them. And they were sick.
0: Mamiya.
8: Never killed nobody. Accused, but we cannot say that they're not political prisoners. And that means that we cannot say that they were not working in the interest of the liberation of Black people in America and Black people in general, of what freedom means. You know, they celebrating this 250 years of what freedom means to them. And we see what happens when they want to, what defines that freedom? I mean, for those of us in Philadelphia, they said, well, look, those panels, and it ain't about the man, it's about the moment. Look, those panels there, what you talking about, our first president? Nah, you know, we can't have that. Those books over there, what they talking about? You know, the Black views of the world, literary views of the world? No, we can't have that. We can't be as we see to be.
0: Mm-hmm.
8: We can't express the world as we see, because that has always been a crime. That's why for me personally, and I'll take pushback. I'll you know, say that we can't look at just the, you know, Black August coming out of the prison. We got to look at whether, we got to raise the question, do Black people see themselves, not if they can't see it consciously, but do they see it in the behavior? Are we in prison? Even though we beyond the walls. And therefore, we have to be able to do certain things. And one of those things is to make sure individually, and as you said, in those groups, you know, I like the what comes out of Mississippi when they talk about people assemblies.
0: Mm-hmm.
8: Because, you know what I mean? We have to, before that, when we go back to the 19th century, they would call them conventions. Colored convention, Negro convention, Black conventions. And they weren't echo chambers. But they also did have people who weren't all in agreement. And some, you know, when you mentioned Kings, I was just, you know, just at a session yesterday when they were, they're framing King as a revolutionary. You know, and no different than, you know, you know, George Jackson. No different than, you know, was it, and I apologize not to saying this, wasn't it, but Rap Brown.
0: Jamil Alameen.
8: No different. They wouldn't say he was. And they're saying, well, why isn't it when we look at what he did and what he was about? No different than Malcolm. And they trying to flip Malcolm. First, he was the most hated man. Now he's about civil rights in the public narrative. But they're, you know, in framing that, but at the same time, you know, somebody raised, but you know, when he was in New York, when King was in New York, a woman stabbed him and it just came. The doctor said if he would have coughed, this is a black woman. If he would have coughed at that moment, his life would have been gone.
0: Mm-hmm.
8: And to me, that is no different than the point that you're making. And I'll, you know, just stop because I think I, you know, frame, you know, how I'm looking at, and I hope others would, you know, as we go through, you know, this open forum, you know, will come back and forth as we, you know, as you always do, give more current things that happen that reinforce. But that woman is no different than the people who told on Nat Turner, who warned, no different. And what others would call people who are in class collaboration, whether they're in the structure or just by their own mindset, in the sense of they have bought into what Dr. Fox called, you know, become in league.
0: The oppressed in league with the oppressor.
8: Right. That, you know, I mean, we can't, when we're going through this month, I hope for those who are truly centered in this Black liberation understanding, don't overlook that the warfare is long, and there's no problem with that. It's intergenerational. You brought up about Rashawn, you know, that there is, you know, indirect rule. So just because you are free, so you can move around, you can make $100,000, you can have $1 billion. That don't mean that you're free in relationship to the people who can say, I can take that from you. What about you, Puffy? Or was that Cannon? They took that guy, they took what, $400,000 like that? Just for what he said in no more than maybe 3 minutes. And what he said wasn't no lie. But when you are captive, you got to control your language unless you create a language of your own that assists you with your own liberation. But, you know, I just want to, it's a couple of other things, you know, as we go on, I would like to share, like, we do need to reinforce or relook at our social theory. What, you know, as Bobby Wright said, we need to, you know, have those guidelines that define our relationship with other living things, define values and rituals and methods of education on how enemies are to be dealt with, the ultimate achievements that we should define is an achievement. We need to do that, reinforce that no matter what. We can't just say, you're free to do whatever you want to do, and then kill black babies, harm women, rob from each other, and more worse, talk bad about black folks.
0: Yeah, because it hurts the masses. Exactly.
8: You know, talk bad. We talk so bad about us, we don't even need white folks to talk bad about us no more. as individuals, in our cultural production,

0: because I know some people.
1: Originally.
0: You know, how people talking, and you know, it brought me to tears because I said, y'all don't understand that. These people were, they were doing this for you. Man, I apologize.
1: Yeah, it wasn't like they were doing it for any personal gain.
0: Right.
1: Putting their life on the line like that for people that don't even know. For the masses of black people. They put their lives on the line. And some of them gave their lives.
0: Right.
1: You, Richard, let me go back to something that you had mentioned when you were talking about the Haitian Revolution. And white people or white America hasn't really changed their strategy dealing with black people. That they always want to control the narrative and how we view others. And when I say others, how we view other members of our nationality or our race, so to speak. I'll use that term, race.
0: Mm-hmm.
1: Because during that Haitian Revolution and what happened, whites knew that they didn't want that those things to get out among their quote-unquote enslaved population in the United States. So they tried their best to control the narrative and create other propagandas. But you had some of our people that were seamen working on these boats, ferrymen like Robert Small and others.
0: Mm-hmm.
1: In fact, in Colonial Virginia, I was shocked because I'm doing a lot of research on my family. I was shocked that in the early 1800s up into the mid 1800s, most of the men that were operating those boats, they call them ferrymen, were black.
0: Yeah.
1: So a lot of that information was spreading. You see that the Haitian Revolution inspired Gabriel Prosser. It inspired Denmark Vesey. Because they even talked about it. They wrote about it. I think a reporter at that time for some periodical or colonial paper went in there and interviewed Nat Turner when he was on, you know, waiting to be executed. And some of the things he mentioned about what had inspired him and caused him to do what he did. Because they were upset and shocked about him. They really were.
0: Right.
1: Because he was going around, he was a pastor. He'd go around the plantations and, you know, talk people into, you know, keep the masses calm. They had taught him all the rhetoric to say.
0: Mm-hmm.
1: But then he had an awakening. And they were totally upset and changed laws after that. They changed laws after Prosser, but then they got a little relaxed. But then they really cracked down after Nat Turner.
0: Mm-hmm.
1: But I'm talking about the part about them trying to control that narrative.
0: Right.
1: Even when you had whites that knew that they couldn't continue because they seen their brothers over there in the European continent kind of discontinue that chattel form of enslavement long before they did in the United States.
0: Mm-hmm.
1: So being that they were going back and forth, a lot of those aristocratic whites, they knew that, well, you know, maybe we need to change our system here in the United States. You see it in their writings. So it wasn't like these people cared about the black people. They didn't. They were trying to do what was best for the country and what they thought was best for the country. So then you've seen white abolitionists pop up like Garrison and others.
0: Right.
1: The next thing you know, when Douglas escapes, he makes his way to New York. He was in Pennsylvania for a while because he met with John Brown here in Pennsylvania.
0: In Philadelphia, came to Philadelphia.
1: That's how what's his name? The emperor. I forgot what his name was, and the ancestor got to forgive me, but they called him the emperor, Shields Green. That's how Shields Green went with him in that rebellion that John Brown did. Right. He was with Douglas at first. He was one of Douglas's right hand men.

0: and said, I got to go down with the old man.
1: But one of the things about the controlling the narrative, when Douglas started mentioning all of the, you know, about what is 4th of July to me and other things he was saying on those tours, they said, oh man, this guy, we can't, you know, we want Xavier Andy, but we don't want this type of talk. So they were trying to replace Douglas. That's how they end up getting their hands on or helping Solomon Northrup. They made that movie about him, 12 Years a Slave. That's how Garrison and some of them other abolitionists was instrumental in getting him out. They wanted him to replace Douglas on those tours. I don't know what happened to him because he disappeared from history. Evidently, he didn't have the intestinal fortitude to do it. Because after they got him out, I think he went around on a couple things and he wrote that book, 12 Years a Slave. But then you didn't hear any more from him in history.
0: No.
1: But the reason I'm mentioning that, because they always try to control the narrative and how blacks are viewing some of these liberation struggles. It happened during Du Bois' time. And Garvey came up during that same period. And others, you had Cyril Briggs, others was during that same period. But you had Du Bois at that time, he fell victim to sniping at those men, creating all types of dissension and dislike. But the good thing about Du Bois' life, his life went full circle. He lived on to be 100 years old. So a lot of the mistakes he made, he wrote about them. He was a man. He wrote about them, acknowledged his mistakes, and tried to correct them. And a lot of times did.
0: And we have to say, Elliot, using him as an archetype, and he never gave up. When he was at Harvard, him and Trotter, they had a vision of what they were going to do for black people. This is before, I mean, this is when they were in college. And his whole life trajectory, as you say, with the ups and downs, and people can look at him at this period and say he about this and then look at, but he would always was consistent about the liberation of black people. Right or wrong, compared to the example that you gave earlier, some people said, well, I didn't did that. You know, that's what I used to do. And even by saying that, when you're talking about controlling, I used to do that. That means what? What you doing now?
1: Wow. Richard, let me say something, too, in reference to when you talked about our ancestors and how they were ready. You know, all while our people were fighting, and see, that's the thing now that some of these people, when you talk about indirect rule, that the messages that they're spreading now about our people were involved in this 250, they wanted to see America. I don't know where some of these blacks is getting this perception of what they're saying. I mean, I don't know what black people they're talking about. And they can't be talking about America. Because you can see that when that war ended and Sherman went down there to talk with those men, they were already prepared in what they were going to say. Because they were fighting. They wasn't fighting to make America great or to see the Union win. So that they were fighting for freedom. Our people didn't care who won. Listen, when the French wanted to get stuff started with these colonists that was the English, a lot of them joined the French side. They joined the Spanish side. They joined the British side. Whoever was going, they were fighting, they were saying, well, listen, if you fight with us, we'll get you freedom. It wasn't about creating anything for the United States or making it great. It was always about freedom. Now, after our people became free, when these wars broke out in 1945 and others, some of our people joined this service to prove something to this man.
0: Right.
1: That they
0: and that's different, Elliot.
1: Go ahead.
0: When you're trying to, no, I just want to say that to prove something is different than you fighting for them. I just wanted to emphasize.
1: Oh, that. Okay. Yeah, they were out to prove something to Europeans when they shouldn't have been about trying to prove anything to them. See, listen, when we have these discussions, Richard, and our people should have them all over at the dinner table, at the church or whatever, it has to be because our people made mistakes. They did. Dealing with these Europeans in this country, we made mistakes. When we came out of enslavement and had the grand plan of starting those towns and some of the brothers wanted states of their own. Mm-hmm. And I'm talking about in the 1800s. I'm not talking about the Republic of New Africa.
0: Right.
1: They wanted to they wanted to control states. And they were about developing towns first. But the one thing they did, they underestimated. And you could see it clearly. They underestimated the vitriol and hatred of white America.
0: Mm-hmm.
1: They did. They never thought, you know, after this war and we fought and we helped this country become stable again. And, you know, we fought on the Union side. They're in control of these armies that, you know, the protection of our people. We put that in their hands, even though some of the towns did have small militias.
0: Right.
1: But we thought that if we were attacked by these radical whites, white nationalists at that time, radical, however you want to term it, that they could write to the governor or write to authorities at that time and get help. Mm. And you've seen it. If anybody do any historical study, you see that, like Wilmington, for example, let's pull Wilmington out. I ain't even going to Tulsa. Let's pull Wilmington out. When Wilmington was attacked, the men wrote to the governor. Hey, these men, these whites are attacking the town. Help, please help. If they got help, you're a millionaire, Rich.
0: There you go.
1: They didn't get any help. Our people didn't get help when these areas were attacked. When the black farmers formed that Colored Farmers Alliance in the 1800s and amassed a lot of money, it's not equivalent to the Freedmen's Bank, but they amassed a lot of money for black farmers that didn't have anything. And they said, well, okay, slavery's over. If we're going to work on these farms and help develop some of these things. You know, we used to pick cotton and had to because these people were in control. So we want a fair wage. We're going to have a cotton strike. And the people attacked and killed hundreds of our people. They thought, well, listen, we'll appeal to the authorities and we could get some help. Mm-hmm. It didn't work like that. We underestimated these people.
0: And Elliot, you know, and the characterization going to what you're saying, naming a thing, you know, character, because they didn't say black people were doing that in the interest of black people because of the experience of black people in America. They say they were doing it because they were communists. They were organizing, asking for a fair wage, not because they were entitled and understood the value of their labor because they were listening to somebody else. Doesn't that sound familiar?
1: Yeah. In 2026? It sounds familiar in 2026, 2023. See, that's why I'm saying these whites don't change their playbook. Richard, I'm glad you mentioned that. If you remember when that war broke out, or that genocide broke out, and the white Israelis and their white brothers here in the United States was conducting that genocide. You had black pastors, over 1,200 of them, had come together and signed a thing saying that this was genocide, if you remember.
0: Mm-hmm.
1: Nancy Pelosi and others said, well, these black pastors, they're Russian bots. Russia's controlling them. You remember that, Richard?
0: Mm-hmm.
1: Like our people didn't have sense enough to speak out on any of these atrocities that was going on. Nancy Pelosi and the Democratic Party said that your pastors were some type of Russian bots. And you had pastors that were sitting their ass up there in the Senate, like Warnock and others, that didn't say anything. They let this stuff be said about their own brothers under the cloth, so to speak. See, this is what I'm talking about. This is what Ossie Davis was talking about when he said not being able to speak is a severe form of punishment.
0: Mm.
1: You got the chairman, Omalu Yeshitela, who's been on this program several times, and we got to get him back on, Richard, because that case that's down there fighting about that First Amendment rights. This man has been fighting for reparations, and we charge genocide for 50 years, maybe the majority of his life.
0: Right. He came out of SNCC. Mm-hmm.
1: All of a sudden, he's going to be charged and supposedly spend all these years in prison the rest of his life because he's a Russian bot. Russia's in control. And this wasn't under this president here, this Trump. This was under Biden. And Biden's Justice Department came after the chairman. He didn't have First Amendment rights. What he was talking about wasn't free speech. And it didn't have no basis in truth as far as what they was concerned. He was being controlled by Russia.
0: And that, you know, his being charged with that would have made him a political prisoner, not a criminal. He ain't killed nobody. He ain't did no sabotage against the government because he was speaking from the center. And he said, I'm speaking from the center of black people. I've always spoke from there. But black people speaking from their own center is a crime against the state. That's what we have to be clear of. That's what you have to be concerned of, because they said you have a natural allegiance. So if you got a natural allegiance, you ain't supposed to be saying nothing but something good. Don't you think?
1: Yeah, okay. I hear you.
0: I mean, you know, I just bring that up that here, as we're talking about Black August and building this, that's what they were going to get him on. That you are an extension of a communist, of a Russian infrastructure, communication, and speaking negatively about the United States of America. You ain't doing it on your own out of your own history. You're doing it because they telling you to do it.
1: And they did that 50 years before that with Paul Robeson.
0: Right.
1: And had other blacks who were prominent at that time. They always considered black entertainers, black sports figures, prominent. People that entertained them, they considered them mm-hmm. prominent. Just like Malcolm says, who made these people leaders among black people? They used Jackie Robinson and others at that time to attack Paul Robeson.
0: Right.
1: Because
0: right.
1: of his views. Paul Robeson wasn't advocating killing nobody, advocating armed violence. He wasn't advocating nothing like that.
0: Mm-hmm.
1: But he was an enemy of the state.
0: And I have to say, as you bring that up, or the symbol, I mean, the history, you know, is that A. Philip Randolph became the collaborator against... I mean, I know everybody bring up about Du Bois and Garvey, but A. Philip Randolph was the one who was saying that Garvey was doing something illegal. And A. Philip Randolph, they consider him a socialist.
1: I know it. When he was just trying to start and got started with that, the black,
0: Pullman Porters.
1: Yes.
0: And the Pullman and the officer of the Pullman Porter was the one that suggested that King be the leader of SCLC. And that's important to show the intergenerational continuity of our liberation struggle.
1: We're going to take a brief break, Richard. When we come back, we'll continue the conversation. And you can get involved, too. This is open forum by dialing 215-490-9832. That's 215-490-9832. Time for an awakening. We'll be right back.

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5: A new era, a new phase of the struggle, where we have moved from a struggle for decency, which characterized our struggle for 10 or 12 years, to a struggle for genuine equality. And this is where we are getting the resistance, because there was never any intention to go this far. People were reacting to Bull Connor and to Jim Clark rather than acting in good faith for the realization of genuine equality.
6: Do you think white people in this country, and I'm talking about non-segregationists, people devoid or thinking they're devoid of racism, do you have any idea of what they want the Negro to be in America?
5: I think the vast majority of white Americans will go but so far. It's a kind of installment plan for equality. And they are always looking for an excuse to go but so far.
7: And know that this problem needs to be solved, and we can't keep relegating it to generation after generation because a few of us got a little money, a few of us got positions, a few of us have wealth, while the masses of our people are going steadily down. No one man can rise above the condition of his people. See, brother said responsibility. Is it that we should let them take responsibility to do for us, or should we pool the knowledge that's at the table, the power that's in our community, the wealth that's in our community, to change the harsh reality of black life in America? We have to do the job of fulfilling the black agenda.
8: Whites are expert game players in their contests to maintain absolute power. One of their time-honored gimmicks is to point to individual blacks who've achieved recognition. But look at Ralph Bunche. Think about Lena Horne or Marian Anderson. Look at Jackie Robinson. They made it as one of those who has made it. I would like to be thought of as an inspiration to our young, but I don't want them lied to. Name them for me. The examples of blacks who made it. For virtually everyone you name, I can give you a sordid piece of factual information on how they have been mistreated, humiliated. Not being able to fight back is a form of severe punishment.
9: I come here tonight and plead with you. Believe in yourself and believe that you're somebody. As I said to the group last night, nobody else can do this for us. No document can do this for us. No Lincolnian Emancipation Proclamation can do this for us. No Kennisonian or Johnsonian Civil Rights Bill can do this for us. If the Negro is to be free, he must move down into the inner resources of his own soul and sign with the pen and ink of self-assertive manhood his own Emancipation Proclamation.

0: Don't let anybody take your manhood.
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2: Welcome back to Time for an Awakening. It's 7:13 on this Sunday edition of Time for an Awakening. We're in open forum this evening. You can give us a call, anything that's on your mind. By doing that, you can reach the program by dialing 215-490-9832. That's 215-490-9832. 32. Hey, Richard, I see that the Brother Otis put a question up there in the chat. I want to come back on that a little bit later in the program. I don't know whether you saw it.
3: Yeah, I did.
2: Yeah, I want to come back on that if you remember, so we can mention that.
3: Right.
2: About the Africa Town here in Philadelphia. Richard, you mentioned about the remembering of our ancestors and people that gave their lives. And, you know, it's a glaring example that some of our people that should be talking about those men, like Nat Turner and Denmark Vesey, Gabriel, his brothers, both his brothers, I think all three of them, got executed, or at least two. I think one, Gabriel, didn't want to be involved. But those men are never talked about. And two of those men were, and it was countless others that were involved in struggles. But two of those men that I mentioned, they were pastors.
3: Mm-hmm.
2: They were ministers. Mm-hmm. And they're never mentioned. They're never talked about. Because, again, the narrative is controlled by those in leadership. And that's why, you know, what was it, in 1931 when Du Bois addressed the Talented 10 for those Greek letter organizations? Wasn't that at Fisk University?
3: I think maybe one of the listeners
2: can clear us up. I think it was, he was addressing that the Greek letter organizations. The Masons,
3: right.
2: Might have been there.
3: Mm.
2: You know, that the quote-unquote Talented 10th about the
3: right.
2: Failing the people.
3: Revive the Talented 10th.
2: Mm-hmm. And the reason he kind of came up with that was basically to help the masses of our people.
3: Mm-hmm.
2: And it turned out that some of the people was basically helping themselves. Mm-hmm. And it caused a problem as far as he was concerned, because that wasn't his vision for why he was even pushing that ideal.
3: Mm-hmm.
2: But a lot of those people that were involved with, that had control of the organization, put it that way, Spingarn and others, they had other plans for that quote-unquote Talented 10th. And if you look at history and then compare it to now, we see that they were somewhat successful in their plans.
3: Mm.
2: I mean, I'm quite sure you would agree with that, Richard.
3: Well, I like the way Dr. Horn calls, and I know he was dealing with European, but class collaborators.
2: Richard, I want to share something with the listeners that I kind of found out by mistake, and while we're talking about remembering our ancestors, because I've been doing personal research on my family and discovered quite a few things. And one of the things I discovered, on this plantation that my great, great, great grandfather was on, was this rebellion that had started right after Gabriel Prosser. And I didn't realize. I mean, listen, I ain't no historian, but I do know some certain things about history, and I never ran across this, Richard. And the two people that I'm working with in Virginia, genealogists, one in Amelia County, where my ancestors were, and one in Charlotte County, where they were also sold, they were unaware of it, both of them. And I just want to share it with the listeners because I think it was very important. And the ancestor was, he was a ferryman. His name was Satchmo. It's worded differently if you see different accounts in history. One uses an I in his name. One said it was Sancho. The other one said Satchmo. Well, let me read about him. Share a couple of paragraphs. Satchmo was an enslaved ferryman who was a key follower of Gabriel Prosser in 1800. 2 years later, in the spring of 1802, Satchmo led the Easter Plot, often called Sancho's Rebellion or the Easter Conspiracy. Hold on a second, I'm sorry. I lost my place. Easter Conspiracy, an attempted uprising that spread throughout Southern Virginia and northeastern North Carolina. Like Prosser's conspiracy, the plot was betrayed before it could launch, and Satchmo was subsequently captured and hanged by authorities. The other brother that was with him in the rebellion was called Tom Copper. They were both together, but Copper was in North Carolina. It was a lot of our ancestors that ran off into the Dismal Swamp. And it says here that Tom Copper's rebellion in the Great Dismal Swamp, they have records of it at the U.S. National Park Service. And legal documents of the Easter Plot of 1802 is also there. But let me read a couple more paragraphs here. It says the Easter Plot of 1802 was a planned multi-state uprising of enslaved and free black Americans instigated by Satchmo, a follower of Gabriel Prosser. Centered around Good Friday, it sparked widespread panic and brutal retaliation across Southern Virginia and northeastern North Carolina before being suppressed. Inspired by Gabriel Prosser's rebellion in 1800, the plot was organized by Satchmo and enslaved ferrymen. Taking advantage of his mobility, Satchmo traveled extensively to organize a dedicated core of followers across rural plantations. Similar uprisings were simultaneously organized by Maroons, escaped slaves that were dwelling in the Dismal Swamp, led by freedom fighters like Tom Copper in that region. The goal of the insurgents was total emancipation, fair distribution of property, and the right to their own wages. Now, you hear that, Richard? That's what they wanted. They didn't want to see America be great. They didn't want to see the Union win. They wasn't fighting for the 13 colonies. None of this bullshit, none of this stuff that you hear some of these elected officials talking about now. That's what they wanted. Now, let me show you the deepness of this, because, like I said, I was totally unaware of this. And these other two folks that I've been dealing with, I mean, and they're no lightweights. Several of them wrote books. They were unfamiliar with this. Mm-hmm. But let me show you who wasn't unfamiliar with this. And I'm going to just read a couple more paragraphs. In 1802, President Thomas Jefferson advised Virginia Governor James Monroe to deport the enslaved individuals involved in the attempted rebellion in Virginia and North Carolina to Africa. This advice in response to the uprising in the Richmond area known as the Easter Plot, which was led by an enslaved ferryman named Satchmo, along with several of his allies. In 1802, Thomas Jefferson advised Virginia Governor James Monroe, while state officials in Virginia ultimately chose to execute the conspirators by hanging, Jefferson had advised that it would be more humane and practical to deport the captured conspirators to a British settlement in Africa, such as Sierra Leone. You can read the original letter from Thomas Jefferson to Rufus King, July 13th, 1802, detailing his thoughts on sending the enslaved to Sierra Leone. Abram, an enslaved man who revealed the 1802 Easter plot, led by the enslaved ferryman Satchmo, was ultimately betrayed by other co-conspirators and himself sentenced to death. Despite providing information that thwarted the planned Virginia and North Carolina uprising, Abram was hanged alongside Satchmo and others on May 15th, 1802. So, Richard, this rebellion that was planned in 1802 was bigger than Gabriel's.
3: Right.
2: It was larger. It was a multi-state with free blacks at that time and enslaved.
3: Right.
2: And somebody wanted meritorious manumission, so they ratted on him. But the thing about it, he got the meritorious manumission, all right, because he got hung along with the other men he ratted on. Now,
3: don't tell me it didn't help him.
2: Well, yeah, it didn't help him. He thought it would. Now, at that time, Monroe was not the president. He was governor of Virginia. Mm-hmm. Jefferson was president. So you've seen that this was no lightweight thing. This is no, these people, there's a couple of guys running around. They got sickles and weapons in their hand. This was big news at that time. Mm-hmm. Where the president had to get involved. And you know they're going to spruce it up. Talking about for humane purposes, he wanted to send them out of there. Mm. I think it was for control purposes that he didn't want those men to become martyrs.
3: Right.
2: Although it really didn't matter because Monroe said, no, we ain't sending them. We're going to kill them. And plus, we're going to kill the guy that ratted on them.
3: Mm. Mm-hmm.
2: But these people, whenever blacks start talking about reparations, oh, we don't know. We got to do a study. These people know exactly what they did to your ancestors, who they were, who was involved. Man, I've seen so much information on not only this, but other stuff. I mean, these people that had my ancestors, they were aristocrats down there in Virginia. These white bookers. One of them married Jefferson's cousin and had the Winningham Plantation in 1840. My great-great-grandfather was enslaved on that plantation.
3: Mm-hmm.
2: One of my ancestors was sold. One of these, John Booker, one of them sold land to this Patrick Henry, the one that was one of them signers of that Declaration of Independence. That's how they got up there in Charlotte County. My ancestors were abused by several of these so-called prominent whites. I don't give a damn about none of them that signed that Declaration of Independence. They were all they were all human traffickers, rapists, and everything else.
3: You know, Elliot, as you're going through this, and we're in that, I mean, I noticed that, you know, especially with DNA and before that was, you know, people dealing with their genealogy, you know. One, I think, is really important, especially as we're, you know, because of the stories that you're raising that has a personal connection, you know, of a liberatory connection, right? in the sense of the location and the individuals that are involved. It's personal and it's liberatory, because this story, this is the story, as you said, these are individuals who are engaged in these stories in that area, and they didn't even know this event occurred.
2: No, they didn't. They told me out of their own mouth that he didn't.
3: You know, and the reason why I wanted to raise that, because liberation struggle, as you said, this is a something, you know, and that's why I bring up Moses Dixon, that was a multi-state involvement, but what was the strategic objective? You know, they didn't want to, they weren't fighting to become a part of America. They were fighting to be self-governing in the space that they're familiar with. Yes, to those who said, well, they, you know, like it ain't about going to Africa. No, but they wanted to govern themselves because they ain't like the way they were being governed. And they were willing to make the ultimate commitment.
2: Yes.
3: To that grand strategy. And, you know, so, and obviously, you know, and again, I'm making this point that even within that generation, the warfare didn't end just because PRASA ended. Obviously, this person said, we're carrying on.
2: Yeah, evidently they didn't get, they thought that they, because I think after PRASA and his brothers were hung, they hung about 30 other men. Mm-hmm. And I guess they thought, well, we got them all. But they didn't get them all because Satchmo was involved with them. They acknowledged it later on.
3: And I'm, you know, we can only using this, you know, like, and that's why I like this, you know, this framing of military history analysis. And I'm just going to read that again. You know, involves more than just mere telling of the story. It evaluates what the story means. It seeks to bring to bear on present problems, relevant lessons of the past. But they were, obviously, they were still organizing. Whites thought they got them all, but their network amongst those states, those men and women that were involved, they were still, though they had casualties, you know, first, you got to be a prisoner, political prisoner. Then you got to be executed if you don't escape. But they were already still organizing, strategizing, creating tactics, and still had a strategic objective, which is what I heard you say. And that objective wasn't to become a part of America.
2: Nope, it's just they call them insurgents here, Freedom for Tom Copper and others. The goal of the insurgents was total emancipation, fair distribution of property, and the right of their own wages.
3: And hear that. Fair distribution of property. Now, this is white boys saying this. Now, you know that in America, where right now, I forget what the percent, it's a very small percentage of the population, white men or families, that control and own a large portion of the land in America. Mm-hmm. A very small. So here, black folks, and it ain't just, you can trace that value of what was fair in relationship to land wasn't that someone would get a small piece and somebody else will own it all and then you will work for them. But even in that, they said, well, if you were going to be workers for the land, you should be given a fair price. This is at 18, what'd you say, 1802?
2: 1802, yeah.
3: Wait a minute now, Elliot. They're talking about fair labor costs in 1802. In Virginia, where their labor, as far as white folks, is free. They say, okay, I know you, I mean, I might not, it might be some of us don't actually own land or till the land be, you know, our own productive farmers or you know, be a part. No, it may be some of us that'll work. We don't have no problem with working, but we want to be paid fairly. Yeah, and that ain't communism, Elliot. But today, that's what they would call it. Wouldn't they? I mean, yeah. Maybe I'm off.
2: No, you're right. Yeah, our ancestors weren't dumb as they characterized.
3: Mm-hmm. And but thinking, you know, and organizing tactically and strategically.
2: Richard, I'm going to shift gears a little bit, if you don't mm-hmm. mind, and we can always go back to some of the topics on Black August. And I just want to keep in mind, too, that I want to go on to something that Brother Otis mentioned. So if just in case it slipped my mind, Richard, bring it back. Mm-hmm. The, you know, they had a something on social media. Clyburn made a statement. And I don't know why they keep bringing this up. I think they're bringing it up because they want to rally Black people back to the polls, but they really don't know how to reach the masses of our people because they've been distant for so long. He mentioned something on a... I'm going to play it so that people can hear it because, you know, he steps in it so much that he said something that didn't make sense in this one. And just in case he don't know, because he said he don't know, I'm going to play a clip by Al Green, who's lost his seat. It's gerrymandered, a redistrict. So I think he's finishing out his term, but his seat is gone, along with Crockett and several others. But I'll play what Green said in reference to Clyburn. He didn't say it in reference to Clyburn, but it's an answer to something that Clyburn says. And right. Clyburn said this last week. Now, let me play this for the listeners. Wait a minute here. I think this is it. Yeah, this is it.
4: Political lessons. Like, was there any political lesson you think there is to take from an administration whose central goal was to stop Donald Trump's return? And here we are.
5: And he stopped it.
4: I mean, you stopped it and enabled, I think some would argue.
5: Well, when the white vote...
2: Wait a minute, Richard. Did you hear what he said?
3: He said we stopped it.
2: Yeah. Well, huh? Wait a minute. This guy is president. He didn't stop it. I mean, sometimes I don't know... You know, you got it right when you said these people are political entrepreneurs. This is a job for them, and it's a well-paying job. And they want to keep it as long as they can. But some of the things he says really don't make sense. I don't want to bash the man. The man is an older Black man. He's an elder. But sometimes you need to step down from these seats. These people are not, they're in positions of power appointed by other people to work in their interests, but not in the masses of Black people's interests. Let me play it again.
4: True goal was to stop Donald Trump's return, and here we are.
5: And he stopped it.
4: I mean, you stopped it and enabled, I think some would argue.
5: Well, when the white vote turned out 71% 2 years ago, and the Black vote turned out 59%, you tell me whose fault that is.
4: I guess
5: only 59% of African Americans went to the polls 2 years ago.
4: It's tough for me personally to blame Black voters for the last election more than it is to blame President Joe Biden.
5: That's the fact. It wasn't Joe Biden on the ticket. It was Kamala Harris on the ticket.
4: For 107 days after he decided to...
5: It was Kamala Harris on the ticket.
4: I guess I just wanted to see if there was a clear political lesson you took from that moment and whether you think something applies in this kind of larger Democratic rethink after. But I hear you. You're saying that you think it was a media problem. It was a branding problem. It was a candidate problem.
5: I didn't say that. The media had nothing to do with that 59% If that 59% had been 69%, she would have won.
4: I guess, so is the argument that black people let Kamala Harris down?
5: Oh, in many instances, absolutely. If you don't show up to vote, what are you doing?
4: Is there no valid reason why black voters could not have felt heard by the last Democratic election? Is there no valid reason that they would have?
5: There might be. I'd like to know what it is.
2: Now, Richard, he said, I don't know why black people didn't vote for her. If it's, if it's a valid reason, I don't know what it is. Now, you heard him say that out of his own mouth. I'm not saying that he said this. You heard him say it. And plus he said 59%. I don't know where he got the percentage. I'm looking at the Pew research, and it said, let me read it. It says, black voters continue to prefer the Democratic candidate. A large share of black voters cast ballots, a larger share of black voters cast ballots for Trump in 2024 than in 2020 or in 2016. Roughly 8 in 10 black voters, 83%. Now, it wasn't. She didn't get 90% like Obama and Biden and Hillary Clinton. I think that Hillary Clinton got 90%. I think Obama got 94%. I think Biden got 91% or something when he won. She got 83%, according to Pew. It says roughly 8 in 10 black voters, 83%, voted for Harris in 2024, while 15% voted for Trump. In 2020, 8% of black voters voted for Trump, and just 6% of black voters voted for him in 2016. So we can see that his thing went up some. But she received 83% of the black vote. The percentage of the voters that voted, black ones that voted. But he said she received 59% of the vote. I don't know where he's getting his figures. And then he blamed black people for not supporting her. He said, I don't know why. Well, you heard what he said. Do I have to play it again?
3: No. You got it.
2: He said he don't know why black people were disillusioned and didn't support the Democratic ticket and some of these candidates. Well, let's hear what his colleagues say. His colleague is Al Green, another older gentleman. He's not as old as Carbon, but he's an older gentleman. Let's hear what he said about why black people wasn't turning up to these polls.
6: The question is, how do we motivate people to go to the polls and vote? And I would ask you to consider this. Why did they not go to the polls and vote? I think we have to answer that question first. Here's what happened. We promised the people in Congress that we would pass John Lewis Voting Rights Act. We promised that we would pass George Floyd Justice in Policing. We promised that we would raise the minimum wage. We promised that we would give unions more power in negotiating their contracts. We made these promises and many other promises that we did not keep. The question becomes, why were the promises not kept? They were not kept because when we passed John Lewis Voting Rights Act in the House and sent it to the Senate did not pass it the way we now put people on the Supreme Court. We now put people on the Supreme Court with 51 votes. Before 51, you always had to have 60 first to get to what's called cloture, and then 51. Well, we now use 51 votes, and we could have used that same rule to pass George Floyd Justice in Policing and John Lewis Voting Rights Act. We didn't do it. When we don't live up to the expectations of people who have put us in office, then people are not going to have the enthusiasm. They don't have the enthusiasm. I heard a pastor say you lose faith. Yes, Pastor Shank, they lose faith, and they didn't go to the polls. So what we have to do now is restore the faith in the people so that people will have the enthusiasm to come out and vote. And that is done by letting people know that we are not going to tolerate what's happening, that we're going to stand up, we're going to fight, and we're going to show that we're going to fight.
2: Now, I put that in there, Richard, because he stated clearly why a lot of our people ain't participating in this electoral process.
3: Right.
2: Because they depended on him to pass these things, and they wasn't done. A lot of excuses. They didn't fight for it. He said that. Clyburn said he don't know why. Well, maybe he need to talk with Al Green. Maybe he could tell him why. This man is a senior elected black official, and he don't know why. This other man just stated clearly why. You still got blacks being gunned down by the cops. Corn Wiley down there, little baby, a baby. He wasn't a grown man. He wasn't a teenager. A little baby blown away by cops. Mm. This stuff is still happening. Down there in Gaston County, North Carolina, where Scotty is, he's down there fighting about something that a guy was shot at a Waffle House or something like that by a cop that was off duty, shot in his back and killed. This stuff is still going on. But these black elected officials take money from these police unions, special interest organizations, religious organizations. They take money. Their hands is out taking money to whoever want to give it to them. And then they wonder why black folks ain't voting for them or don't want to vote for them or get disillusioned. When it's time for them to speak on black issues, they run from it like the plague and say that they represent everybody. When these people are not voting, our people are not voting for them to represent everybody. They're voting for them to represent their interests.
3: You know, I hear all the time, Elliot, you know, that, well, you know, you're bashing these black elected officials and you know, when they go into these places, that especially now they have a majority Republican opposition that they have to go up against. And so they have to be, this word comes up a lot, practical, and how they're moving in order to get things done. Or the person would bring up, well, look at the things they got done. But you're raising, and Representative Green is raising something that I was trying to find, because it was a survey, especially amongst young voters, to the point that you were making,

0: just to maintain the livelihood, they ain't got time to be going out. And then, you know, this is the survey. They ain't got time to be voting. But also the issues, and this is what I think, you know, what Representative Green, the issues that really would motivate them in spite of those other two things are not being addressed. I wanted to actually get it, but I couldn't find the actual language. So I'm going off of memory, but that's a survey that was done by the Circle Group. But the thing is, Elliot, and I'm wondering, because it's not bashing them because they didn't pass. It's a motivational question. You got to believe that the person is doing the best they can for the interest or the resource you say that you need. And I'm questioning the motivational, like, if I feel that you do, you know, if I feel that you are going to war for me, for the resources I need, and you lose, that's one thing. I could see that. And it would even be better if you came back to me and said, look, this is what I did this time. I did this. I tried to coerce them. I tried to go to other populations to get, you know, some allies in order to get this for you. And it didn't work. Then I can be able to say, well, at least you did something. You did something. I don't know if I'm making myself clear, Elliot.
1: No.
0: But when you don't see, you don't perceive, because it's a perception thing. And we got the black folks, other, you know, I hear people say that black folks are in line with the Democratic Party. And maybe I shouldn't put it out there. I'm not a voter. I'm not a voter. So I'm an observer. But I want black people to get what's due. So we have to look at the whole picture. And if they are not, their perception, if they don't feel that you are doing for them, what, you know, they have only two choices. You really ain't working for me. You're working for yourself. Or you really don't care about me. Now, because I ain't feeling that you're doing it. And I ain't seeing, and you're not telling me I'm not seeing what you're doing and you're losing. And you're not telling me why you can't win. So why should the numbers be greater? When the pain that, especially looking at young people, because the numbers show that it's mostly older people that are voting. So why should those numbers change? And just because you put a woman, or, you know, like Obama got the pass because he was the first black, I would believe. Not because of policy. Not because of his language. Because he had the style. But, you know, and I don't think it was just because of style. I think he won after they convinced him, not convinced black, those black women not to support Hillary. He won, and most black people voted for him because they felt that he could win, and that he would, just like Shirley Chisholm. Shit, they voted for Dick Gregory.
1: Yeah, I remember when Dick ran for president. Yeah, I do remember that.
0: And Jesse. Mm-hmm. So, you know, black people voted because this was something that black people, because of race in America, and they felt, but at this stage of the game, when compared to when Jesse, compared to when she ran, and that whole thing of happened at the Democratic convention, that she didn't get the nomination by the newly formed Congressional Black Caucus. because they got more black congressional leaders within those

0: seats. So the perception is, damn, you got more people. Why ain't you able to do more when I'm in pain? I might be making, this might be just out of my head, because I when I hear people discount Black people not voting, and as you said, Green gave it. I mean, look, Black people wanted these things. If they would have got those things, don't you? The George Floyd bill, the John Lewis. Do you think that the emotional quotient of Black people in relationship to election would be greater?
1: Oh, certainly it would. And Black farmers, now Al Green, he said, and many other issues. Mm-hmm. And the Black farmers is right there with the many other issues, because when Biden was running, he went and promised John Boyd and Mr. Burrell that he was going to do right by them men when he put that $5 billion and when he knew it was going to fail. And then when his brother said, no, we're not interested in doing that. And then the banks came up, said, oh, we don't want to give no Black farmers no debt relief. He didn't even fight for it, because he didn't intend to fight for it. He just wanted to use them to get votes, and he did. And he won. But, mm-hmm. Just like you said, if those issues had been fought for, and I'm talking about really fought for, I ain't talking about, have a speech and we want farmers to get justice. We come on. I'm talking about really fighting for these things. The people see you fighting for it. And if you fail, you can at least be like the spook that sat by the door. You blow the whistle on these people. Now, if you notice, they want to blow the whistle on people after they lose their seat. Because you done heard some of it on this program, whether it's Nina Turner, Cori Bush, Jamal Bowman. You hear them blowing the whistle on these people trying to control them or controlling them when they were in government. But why wasn't they saying that when they were there? Because that same framework is still at work.
0: Yeah. Yeah.
1: And Richard, that kind of leads to a bigger picture that, the Urban League just had their thing this past week dealing with, it was dealing with a lot of things, justice, economy. And I think the overall theme was, is the dream dead? Is the American dream dead for Black people, or something like of that nature? I forgot. I don't have it in front of me, but it was something about the American dream being dead for Black people. And I got it was an economic report that was released that they printed in the Root. In fact, the professor that did it. I think he's at the Virginia State University. I'm going to try to get him on, Richard, if I can reach him, to get him to expand on some of these things, because he covers different areas of Black life from Black men and boys. Because if you remember, they had release figures last year about the number of Black women that had lost jobs after affirmative action. I think it was over 700,000, or maybe close to 1 million that had lost jobs affirmative action. After it was thrown down, and then they mixed this DEI in with it. But, we always contended that, they always want to divide and conquer, but it's the Black family that's hurting. Not just right. Black men, Black girls, boys, and, Black women too. It's the entire Black family. But let's look at, before I deal with what he wrote on some of that, I'd like to go and deal with what Brother Otis asked that question on about Africa Town, Richard.
2: What's up, my brother?
1: Hey, sir.
2: Can you hear me?
1: Yes, sir.
2: Look, that's Wes Bellamy. As a matter of fact, I just had my sister hand me the printed version of that. You know, he's the former councilman out of Charlottesville. It's amazing. I told you I have relatives that work at Virginia State.
1: Okay.
2: Matter of fact, I looked at the same report you're talking about, and I literally just had her print it out. I got it sitting here now so I can read it in full letter. I might have to, since you have it, you already know what it's all about. Yeah, oh, Wes Bellamy. But I wanted to, a couple things you hit on. I asked you about Africatown because I listen to X Spaces with young people, and I'm telling you, the education system here is just not right. I heard Philadelphians disparaging Africatown, and because I follow you all, I know that your residents are there, and I'm saying these people are grabbing a mic, running their mouths, and I'm gonna tell you, the right to own a microphone don't mean you should be on one. I'm just, it's rough. The things people say full throated and have no substance whatsoever is alarming. It's the same problem with the politicians. You happen to play part of Clyburn's speech, but I'm going to tell you without calling any names, I think by the middle of the week, you're going to hear another prominent black person critique him for being the worthless person he is. If you remember when the white folks were breaking up his congressional districts in South Carolina before it even became a big national thing, he went in secret and preserved his district.
1: Yes.
2: Working with the GOP. And that same interview that you just did a clip of, if you listen to that full interview, the man asked him, and he admitted that he don't know anything. He just found out about ChatGPT and AI. Now, he's had that position that long. And when he was pressed on it, he thought he was defending himself, and he literally said, "I have great staff. My staff tells me what to do." What is that telling you? Mm-hmm. The same thing we've been accusing them of all along. You're just a puppet. You're not doing any critical thinking on your own. As long as they tell you you can preserve your income and your legacy, you're going to do exactly what I saw him do 8 years ago when the guy from NARC, Make It Plain, the Sinister Minister was his nickname on Twitter. He's a reverend. Mark Thompson.
1: Okay.
2: When he interviewed your boy Clyburn said one of his personal goals is to make the Wall of Fame on South Carolina. Now, if you know anything about that history, the Wall of Fame, South Carolina had some of the first a big contingent of black representatives after Reconstruction. Mm-hmm. And that's what he wants to be on. Then even when the subject of reparations came up, he literally said, after we hooked him up with Darity to make sure that he could get straight counsel from somebody that knows what they're talking about, he even admitted to talking with Ron Daniels. And you know Ron Daniels has been a reparationist for what, decades?
1: Mm-hmm.
2: And he says that the problem with speaking about reparations, even when those people brought it up during the Democratic primary, he said that basically that was the nail in the coffin, because as soon as you start talking about getting money, you devolve into something you can't dig your way out of. That's the man that's representing us. In a capitalist society, he tells you that trying to get restitution through finance is digging yourself into a hole. He's worthless. I'm telling you. People get mad at me for saying it, but I'm telling you, he is completely worthless. I'm going to say another one that might be a bit rough on people. I lost respect for the lady out of Houston when she knew she was sick and still wouldn't pass the mantle on. Nothing was new to Sheila Jackson Lee. She knew that she was terminally ill still would not relinquish and pass the banner on. And it goes back to what you were saying. They ain't no Gabriel Prossers. They ain't no Sashmos, which I put a hand in there telling you, I first heard of him on a tour of the Dismal Swamp. So that history is taught around here.
1: Oh, okay.
2: Say you didn't know. If you look at it. I sent you, if you read the chat, you'll see. I sent you some links. As a matter of fact, I'm even going to get in touch with Eric and Lisa Shepherd, who what conducting those tours that educated me on that. When I told you about talking to the Zambian ambassador and people from Guyana, that's 8-9 years ago that they've been doing this homecoming thing, and they actually, you know, go back and forth to the continent. So I'm going to have to see if I can't get them to get you in touch with them so you can bring them on too. I appreciate your work, but I want to make sure that you and Richard talk about the true history of what was Little Africa and now is in your city, because I'm going to put that back on the people that I know that grab a mic daily and besmirch that whole process. It's just crazy, man. We got a lot of propaganda to fight. I'm going to shut up and let you go back to what you're doing.
1: Thanks for your question.
0: Can I just, because I was in a room listening to the Claiborne, you know, that piece, and it was two things that came, you know, there's one they call it a democratic apologist who, you know, say, well, why are you, you know, like you're jumping on these black democratic officers. But it was two things, and it was a young female that raised the point about Claiborne being too old, or that, you know, and it was two of them. The question of whether 70 is too old to be in office. So, and you just raised this other point in relationship to Shirley Jackson Lee, in the sense of her knowing, and there's no succession plan. If we only say the political, well, that's the way I'm thinking, that, you know, even if you want to stay in the arena, you don't have to stay in the seat in order to govern the political governance. So what are your thoughts about him just being too old, or those who are old who are supposedly have power because they have longevity in these positions?
2: Well, when it comes to most of these politicians, I'll be honest with you, local and the national ones, I call it a hubris. When you get so full of yourself that you don't understand when you can't comprehend something. That man, I mean, and that's just where Claiborne is. I swear to you, I wish I could call some names, but I just did some research for the last 5 days getting information on something he said about reparations back in 2019 to make the point that these people aren't just ignorant. They are owned. When you see somebody like Jeffries that y'all talk about, when you see him just have no logical retort to any question he has and won't admit to the fact that he's not independent, the money he gets from AIPAC determines exactly what he's going to do. It makes no difference that it will not impact his own community. He takes that money from AIPAC. He will tell you it has no impact on it, but he's not bringing anything back to his district when billions are going out to Netanyahu in Israel. And then you have young people out here talking about they're proud to be a Zionist. I'm saying, what education system are you in? I mean, I've had people call me an old fool. I'm telling you, look, I'm damn near as old as Claiborne is. But I know this, when I don't understand something, I got enough sense to go to experts and at least try to get an understanding of the basic operation of it. But when you are somebody like Claiborne that just wants to do exactly what you expose, throw numbers out there, and you should accept it because he's been doing it for 30 years. If you're getting it wrong for 30 years, why the hell should I give you any credibility? Yeah. I tell you another one that really blow your mind. I sent you a link. You look at it later, and we can bring it up next time you talk. Look at the interview between Michael Harriet from Contraband Camp, he calls his platform, with Roland Martin. And you'll hear Roland Martin, even though I don't particularly care for him, because you know he tried to play an operative for the Democratic Party, mixed up with, what's the girl, Donna Brazile, remember passing the message to Hillary and all that? Mm-hmm. That's hubris. When you claim to have integrity and some kind of principle, and then go behind because you think you're so above the law, you do the obvious one of the worst things you can do. Contaminate the whole process and then want somebody to get filthy to your position. Who gives a damn if you're making money and the damn community is suffering? It makes no sense. As a matter of fact, another one I see that y'all have on is Charles Barron and his wife. I see where they're going to be doing a big interview coming up here. I think even Tavis Smiley finally brought him on to talk. Oh, that shows you how bad things are getting if he actually got to go back to get a real warrior on this program. I'm going to stop there because I'm going to wait till after next week when it comes out. It's long been time for Clyburn to go, and it's going to be decades to dig our way out of what the Democrats have allowed to happen. Because they could have changed all of this. They could have codified the Civil Rights Act into law decades ago. I talked about that when Cummins was still alive and John Lewis was still alive, that they held those powerful positions on all of these different committees, and they kept telling us that nothing will ever happen. And I'm telling you, at 73 years old, I turned 73 on 29th of this month, of last month, and at 17, I was marching in the street with an afro. At 12 and 13, I literally watched on black and white TV when Lyndon Johnson signed the Civil Rights Act. And I tell people, within my lifetime, you wiped away even an executive order that was meant to protect us. And people are talking about it don't matter what they're doing to the Voting Rights Act. I'm getting ready to tell you again, white folks have set it up. It's 26 or 27 different states that now have set their stuff up so minority rule, meaning white folks are the minority, but they get the majority of the representatives. It's going to be hard to dig out of this. And you can talk about the black belt or anything else you want. If the people who make the laws are all white, it don't matter what your numbers are, because you ain't the one counting the votes.
1: Thanks for your contribution. Richard, he made some excellent points.
0: It's on point, and you know, and it's good that we're having this discussion, especially in this context. But Elliot, I do want to. It's hard. We had on, and I think that was in relationship to. I forgot when we had. He was not on not too long ago. The person who is a part of organizing Africa Town.
1: You know what? His name slips by my eye.
0: Slaughter. Is it Slaughter? He's been involved in the development of, you know, that whole, the concept, and, you know, the implementation of, you know, this, the whole thing of African developing I don't know if it's, you know, if I could say Africa Town, but African American, especially as it relates to Philadelphia, relationship, African and Caribbean, because and I think it is Bruce Slaughter. Him and Councilwoman Janie Blackwell put together to where they would have a council that it would be a part of the city council to caucus of African Caribbean in the city. So the point I'm trying to make, that Africa Town is a evolution that has been occurring in Philadelphia over 30 years to what they're seeing now, that the development of that corridor. And the drivers of that are with these young, I'm going to say young people as, you know, the driver would be, African, you know, Black Philadelphians who, of course, Slaughter's, I think he's on the board of the African American Museum in Philadelphia. He's been involved with the African American trade relationship for international trade, and you know, and he's and a part of this development. So this where, and this is before I would say that area up, which is called Africatown, which they're framing as Africatown, before a lot of African and Caribbeans were in that area.
2: Because it was Little Africa when I visited with my uncle. I hate to cut you off, but I visited with my uncle when I was young, and that was called Little Africa when I was 12, 13, 14 years old. That's the late 60s. So I knew a little bit of the history, because I thought you also had a problem with some kind of way they tried to expand the opportunity zone and take over parts of what is now Africatown.
0: Yeah, and I think that, well, and we have two different points of view in it, because as I understand it, you know, yes, there's always been a cadre of continental Africans moving in Philadelphia, and primarily, especially during the, I think with the you always had the Nigerians, you know, and then you had the what they call those who were coming into the area because of the being forced out of the countries that they were in.
2: Yeah, because most of them collaborated with the U.S. and came here as refugees. I mean, I know a little bit of the history. I just wanted to know basically how these young Philadelphians are invaders. That's all.
0: I wanted to get to that, because we can't overlook, as I hear, in the last maybe 5 years, this thing, this group called young people who are anti-immigrant, not just anti-African, but anti-immigrants.
2: Well, we know the impetus of that, I'll say it. One of the worst things that ever happened is for Yvette Carnell and Antonio Moore to elect a bunch of young people as immigrationists rather than revolutionaries and reparationists. Say that, and I'll give a damn about the fallout.
0: Right, and I think that's so when I hear you saying, and I do hear low mumbling of that anti-African, and I do hear those like online who are, you know, boastful, but in Philadelphia, it's the propaganda, I'm gonna call it propaganda, is getting broader. Because the reason why I wanted to bring up Slaughter and them, because at that point there was a notion that you were creating relationship with the continent. Now, in dealing with the contradiction that you raised, that some of them were expatriates who were supporting U.S. policy in the country that they were in. But some of them were, especially when Liberia, the war in Liberia, a lot of them were coming here, Philadelphia, I'm aware of, you know, because of, you know, of what was going on in that war. And that may be, you know, that was an area. I ain't going to say I know for a fact that that's the area they settled, but I know in my moving around, that's where that. Liberia was one area, and I think it was the Sudan. No, it was Rwanda, and the Sudan was another area where they were coming into the city. But the point of that, Black Americans of Philadelphia were trying to create international relationships, another generation. So this younger generation is not trying to create an international relation. And once those, especially, I don't want to say the Caribbeans and the Nigerians, they have a network. I mean, they were, and I say it all the time, they may be renting, but they could bring containers of goods from where they came from to Philadelphia. I knew one woman who was training her son who, you know, to be a trader. So he would start, you know, and she was start him out in the country of origin. He would have one product. And as they moved through countries, they would trade. So by the time they got here, they would have another product that they were selling. That, you know, so each time they were getting, so that he can be able to duplicate. She was training him to do that. and you know, so I'm aware of these, the African network. So the Africa Town, which I know, I see that they're doing now, they're trying to make it a tourist destination. And out of this 250, that, you know, that was in the conversation with someone from Philadelphia Visitors Bureau, who was talking about how the Africans, now they have a African Food Week, where you can go up that corridor and taste the food. That's a means of building a tourist infrastructure that they want to bring from downtown. They have a tourist group or company that they're working with to try to be able to bring the funds. So what I'm saying is that One Africa Town started as a project by Black Philadelphians. Two Africans and the Caribbeans, because the few sessions I attended, that's because they would meet regularly, monthly, in City Hall. And I did attend. And I heard how, and they were business people, but they were attending those sessions that were set up by the council person, Janie Blackwell, right? So they would attend, and they're organizing in their own interests. And I would have to say, I didn't see Philadelphia African American businessmen and my, you know, in that.
1: Let me weigh in on that too, Richard, because I think that, well, I don't know the argument on social media, but I think we're missing a key component there, because I remember once aboard, me and Reggie was on terrestrial radio at the time on URD, and that was, 15 years ago, longer. And Sabor would come on regularly. Sabor was involved in trying to build out that Africa Town. You remember Sabor?
0: Yes.
1: Also, Shamari, who's going to be on with us next week, hopefully, was involved. But I don't know how long Shamari's been involved, but I do know that Sabor was almost involved from the initial talks.
0: Yes.
1: And Sabor was saying, for people that know the Philadelphia area, that we might have some listeners in Philadelphia, that the Africa Town was intended to be from like 48th all the way up to 60th.
0: Right.
1: The initial ground. Because the old Mercy Douglas, which was the first black hospital in Philadelphia, I think it was historic, named after Frederick Douglass, used to be at, what was that, 46th and Market, 46th and Woodland. I think it's 46, where the bus depot started.
0: Right.
1: I think it was supposed to start from 46 on up. Because it was a lot of vacant building. And it still is vacant stuff over there, Richard. Right. Old factories and everything else. A couple of closed bars, properties in despair. You've been up 48. You've been on Woodland Avenue. Mm-hmm. And I'm quite sure Woodland Avenue down on that end hasn't changed. And then when you get up to 60th, it was a shopping mall over there.
0: Right.
1: With a lot of stores that, you know, a lot of people wasn't shopping at. Now that dynamic might have changed. Then you get up to 63rd, where you had the police station, and then you have a conglomerate of African businesses. Now, this is the thing. And where black elected officials that was touting that they had all this power, they was doing it from the street administration, from the good administration, but they didn't build out, and I'm not talking about a black business here or there. They didn't build out black businesses where they had the money to expand, to buy the properties, and to bring in others. Because you had 52nd Street was a black corridor, North Philly, you had Ridge Avenue. It was different black corridors around this city that could have easily been built out. But they didn't own, a lot of times you gotta do what you can to own that property. Because if I own the property, you can have any business you want in there. But after your lease is up, you're gone if I want you out of there. So you had folks that had came from other countries. Number one, they're coming from a different cultural dynamic. So they do understand how to work together. See, we've been here under these Europeans, and it's a different cultural dynamic here because these Europeans are right here with us. In some of those other countries, it's what you were talking about earlier, Richard. Some of them come from indirect rule. So they're used to working together. In fact, we'll put it this way. They're used to working together better than we are here working together. So when they were up in that, and I don't really call that a corridor. That's like a one block radius. Well, one strip, like. Am I right?
0: That business, right. Will and Abner, right.
1: I'm talking about like it's from 63rd to 64th, where they are. Or 63rd to 64th. It might be 65th. I don't know, but it was one block radius where they're there with those businesses.
0: Right.
1: And then they come from an environment where they work together. You have blacks here in this country, whether they're from Philadelphia, New York, Baltimore, that's not used to working together. Some of us have a European, Western capitalist mindset. I'm going to start my business. I don't want Richard next to me. I want to make this money. You follow what I'm saying, Richard?
0: Oh, yo, no, yeah.
1: So
0: yeah.
1: It's going to be.
0: I have to throw in, Elliot, the next generation that even if they owned the building, the next generation didn't keep it.
1: Okay. And with that mindset that you have, you're going to have a certain a black entrepreneur that's willing to work with others. So that's a whole new mindset that has to be developed, or a business person that you have to search for. Then number two, which should be number one with a bullet, is the money. Because these people that fund these businesses, they'll be willing to give blacks from another continent or other areas money, but they won't give it to you. You know, that fuels a lot of different things. And one of the things it fuels is the stuff you see on social media. That gives it fuel, because it's not like the folks come here with money. They got to get it once they get here. Now, you as a business person, you might have great ideas for businesses and write a business plan after you pay somebody to help you write it. But you still might not get the money. We've seen that. We've seen it from banks where they're not giving you the money. We've seen it from the Small Business Administration, which is government, where they definitely ain't giving you no darn money. In fact, every other nationality getting more money, and you get 3% and 4%. So how are you going to start a business? You going to start it with a credit card? Or you going to start it with a hard money lender? Those are recipes to fail. And not only fail, you'll find yourself in so much financial hot water, you'll drown. So it's not conducive. That idea that Sabor and them had was excellent, where we could take control of that corridor and have blacks from the islands, African Americans. It would have been beautiful. But you got that one block where it's blacks from the islands and blacks from the continent, which still has a connection to the continent where they can get goods and services. And it's money that has been availed to them by the same people that stop you from getting money. And then it starts all kind of foolish back and forth. It's not like black people is in control of this money. We got to go to these people to get money. And they have to go to these same folks to get money. The thing is, a lot of the people that look like you that's from other countries are getting the money, but you're not. So that helps them out. That helps keep this stuff going. It really does. And I don't want to point the finger at any blacks from other countries. You might be a Latino. You might be a Mexican. You're going to get the money. Asian. You're going to get money. Even though they done been here long enough where they done put up their own. They not only can get money from the government, which you can't, but they got their own financial institutions that they done set up.
0: Yeah, that's a, and that I've heard that the SUSUs, you know, their business networks that they have with their home countries.
1: No, I'm talking about Asian banks. They got their own banks.
0: Oh yeah, those yeah.
1: They got several of them here now. To kind of build on what I'm saying in reference to that, Richard, Reverend Leon Sullivan, who passed away years ago, that was the founder of OIC, he had an excellent idea, Richard. And it was more than an idea. Progress Plaza. Progress Plaza. You remember that, Richard?
0: Right, right.
1: That land is still there. He envisioned black businesses in that mall, controlling that whole mall and expanding on Broad Street. That was his vision. Am I right?
0: Yeah.
1: It didn't get off the ground because why? Not that he didn't have dedicated people that wanted to do it. It was money. You couldn't get the money. You had all them beautiful edifices. You had a couple of blocks down the street. You had the Divine Tracy Hotel that Daddy Grace, not Daddy Grace. Daddy Grace?
0: Father
1: owned. Beautiful place back in the 20s, 30s, 40s. Black ball players used to come here. Jackie Robinson and them, they couldn't stay in town. They stayed there. It was a beautiful place. Now that place is not gentrified. White developers own it and live there. So you already had an infrastructure up there to feed Progress Plaza. Progress Plaza never really got off the ground because blacks that were from here in America, supposed to be Americans, couldn't get the money. And I ain't talking about one or two here that's going to raise a banner. I'm talking about, I can get it, you can. I don't play that stupid game. That's a dumb game. Because if I'm lucky enough to get it, that don't mean 10 other blacks can get it the same way I got it. I ain't foolish enough to believe that. But you got some of them that'll run around espousing that view. I got it. You can get it just like me. No. And especially if you tied in politically and you know somebody, you ain't getting nothing. Besides, with you know, if I know an elected official or whatever, and I want to start a little business, you know, he might push my thing to the front or got a relationship with a bank, with people from a certain religious group on there that then already paid me as an elected official. Sure, I can get Tom, Dick, and Harry, maybe get a couple loans to get in business. That's how it works.
0: Mm-hmm. Yeah, when you said that, it made me think of Kenny Gamble, what he was trying to do on from South Street, really that area from South Street back. And, you know, with the housing development, the school, and he was getting the land. And then all of a sudden, I think they found some way to, you know, slow that down.
1: That's what I'm saying. Now, how are they going to find a way to slow that? That man made millions of dollars. He owned Philadelphia International Records. That was like the Motown of the East Coast.
0: Mm-hmm.
1: And when Motown kind of started going down, it was Philly International. So Philly International is just as big as Motown. Kenny Gamble owns property in South Philly. But he had a vision where he would run the schools, the businesses. No, that wasn't their vision. And when I say their vision, they're the ones that give the money out. They control these banks.
0: Yeah.
1: They're not giving it to black people. They can run around calling themselves foundational Americans, ADOS, I built this country. Black people can run around saying what they want. These people going to dictate whether you get money or not for these businesses. They going to dictate it. Unless you're going to go in there and rob the bank. And then they're coming after you when you do that. So I can say whatever I want about I'm a foundational American. And if somebody comes from another country, whether they're black that has come from another country, whether they're Latino, Mexican, and walk in that same bank and they come out with the 200,000, half a million, or whatever to get started, and then what I'm going to do, start yelling at them? No, you start yelling at these banks. Yell at these white folks. You know, these Jews that's running around running these banks that claim they black people's friends. That's who they need to focus their ire at. Don't focus their ire at these other people. Now, I ain't talking about somebody to get in business and one individual act ignorant towards another. I ain't even dealing with that. That's small potatoes. I'm talking about the group as a collective. Because that's how we should be looking at things, as a collective. We never came here as individuals. We came from a culture of communalism, collective, looking at us as a collective.
0: And that group, that generation, that, you know, when we say that nebulous young people, that's what they're also challenging. They're saying this is an individual thing. Hey, you know, this individual compared to collective.
1: Okay, well then we're looking at it in through the wrong lens, because that's the problem. That individualism is a European mindset, coupled with this capitalism is a European mindset, and with this Western capitalism, it only works if somebody is exploited. And Europeans have already dictated that the ones who are going to be the permanent underclass is you. Now, if we want to stay there, then, that's up to us. That's where the fight comes in. That's where the liberation struggle comes in, Richard. That's where Black August comes in, and the constant fight.
0: There you go.
1: Because I don't want my children to be no permanent underclass to these folks.
0: Or have few exceptionalism, we were able to do it. Why can't you? Well,
1: listen, you heard O.C. Davis. I see Davis say it in that clip. He uses people from his era. He said, you know, they say, Jackie Robinson, look at Lena Horne. They made it. Then he said, I don't want to be looked at. He said, I want to be looked at as inspiration to our young, but I don't want them lied to. He was talking about himself. He wasn't running around telling people, I did this, you can do it too. No, you can't. Or it's going to be difficult.
0: Y'all always blaming the white man. You ain't taking personal responsibility. That's the message.
1: You know, let me, because this kind of feeds into that conversation, Richard, that we were just talking about. And I want to get the brother on, Bellamy, to kind of expand on that, because some of these statistics don't exist anymore. And this new iteration of the American government is stopping a lot of these statistics from going out. So that's when you got to get other black individuals that have the resources to put these stats together. Now, this brother is from Virginia State University. In fact, Brother Otis said that he's going to send me his kind. I'd love to get him on to talk to him. But let me read you some. The report is extensive, and I got to get a chance to really, really sink my teeth into the report. But I want to read some of this article that was in the Root in reference to what he wrote, because it ties in to what the brother out of New York, Jay, had mentioned last week about what was going on at Howard University. Let me read some of this, Richard. This was in the Root last week, the Root publication. It says, economic realities worsen for black men and boys. Now, keep in mind that they already painted that bleak picture about black women when they said they all those jobs that was lost. Now, it says, black men and boys are facing an economic reality that stretches from the classroom to the workplace. Now, a new report says the problems are no longer just evident. In many critical areas, they're getting worse. The first annual economic state of black men and boys in the United States report released by John Langston Institute for African American Political Leadership in partnership with the Virginia Alliance for Black Men and Boys takes a hard look at over 20 million black American men and boys finding a slew of full of warning signs, from reading proficiency in elementary school to college enrollment to employment to pay and wealth. Now, before I continue, Richard, see, this is what I'm talking about some of our people have the resources to put these stats out to our people instead of waiting on these Europeans who this new iteration of government said that they ain't going to do it no more. You follow what I'm saying, Richard?
0: Oh, yeah.
1: Now,
0: oh, yeah.
1: They're doing this based on 20 million black men and boys, which gives you a clear picture of what's going on when you're dealing with that many. Not 2,000, they're dealing with 20 million.
0: Mm.
1: And that's why I said I want to sink my teeth into it, because it covers, just like he said, a reading proficiency in elementary school, college enrollment, employment, pay, and wealth. Now, let me continue. I'm going to read a couple more of these paragraphs. Even if you come from a wealthy black family, that still doesn't prevent you from having to deal with systematic barriers, which is something we knew, but the data actually points that out, says the author and educator and activist, Dr. Wes Bellamy. In 2024, the report makes one thing clear. When black men and boys are lumped into a broader statistics about black Americans, their specific struggles cannot disappear into the averages. The problem starts early. In 2024, just 17% of black fourth graders performed at or above the National Assessment of Educational Progress proficiency level in reading, according to the report. By eighth grade, that number dropped to 14%. While more than 60% of black eighth graders perform below the basic level. Dr. Bellamy told us these issues are systematic. Here's a quote here. The systems are playing out exactly as they were designed to, which is why we see some of the bleak numbers in which we have, he said. Then there's college. Black male undergraduate enrollment dropped from 22% between 2010 to 2022. At historically black colleges and universities, where black men have historically played a critical role, the decline was even steeper. And once they enter the workforce, the numbers aren't much better. In April of 2026, black workers had a 7.3 unemployment rate, the highest among the nation's major racial and ethnic groups, according to the Joint Center for Political and Economic Studies. In June, that number sat at 6.6. As we previously discussed, high unemployment within the black community usually points to greater implications for the rest of America. The unemployment to population ratio for black men also dropped between the first quarters of 2025 to 26, with the decline concentrated among men with four-year college degrees, the study found. For those who are working, the pay gap remains stubborn, but that's no secret. Black men earned a median of $1,039 a week in 2025. Compared to $1,354 for white men, roughly 77 cent for every dollar white men earn. Then there's wealth, or more accurately, the lack of financial cushion where things go wrong. Black households had a median transaction account balance of $2,200. Compared to $10,000 for the average white household. Black home ownership stood at 43% compared to 73% for white households. This means when a job disappears, an unexpected bill lands, or an economic downturn hits, black families also have less room to absorb the blow. This report calls for earlier mentorship, stronger literacy programs, mental health and career support, expanding apprenticeships and skilled trade opportunities, and targeting help for black men facing long-term unemployment. But this isn't simply sounding an alarm. The report is demanding accountability. What I was happy about is the fact that we know the data and we can develop a plan, says Dr. Bellamy. This is one thing that we talk about and synthesize and summarize what's transpiring. This is something completely different for us to actually have all the figures all combined into one particular area. Now we can make a plan for us to move forward. See, Richard, if you look at all of these things that he's discussing here, Richard, I want to get him on.
0: Right. Oh, definitely. Let me say this.
1: If you look at all of this, when he said this stuff is systematic, see, this right. had nothing to do with, you know, because you see here these people, they blame other black people. Oh, you don't like the system will work if you do what you're supposed to do.
0: Right.
1: But
0: right.
1: this stuff where you are designed to fail, this is not just no happenstance. That's why some blacks, when they get money, they'll send their children to schools full of whites and they'll be the only black child sitting up there.
0: Right.
1: Because they realize that if they go to the school with those people, they'll get somewhat of a quality education. And if you go to right. school with all of yours, you're not going to get nothing but inferior books, no books, teachers that don't care, and other stuff like that.
0: Mm-hmm.
1: And they don't care because the majority of teachers is white. When I was in school, I mean, it wasn't that long ago, I had a lot of black teachers. And even though it was a poor black school, those teachers cared. They wanted to see you learn your work, learn how to read,
0: mm-hmm.
1: learn how to do figures, fractions, and everything else. The care was there. You could see it. You might not have been able to see it at that time. You was a kid. But when you look back, you could see that they cared. But those teachers are gone. And when I say gone, I'm talking about even teachers that look like them are not taking their place. You got these young white women taking their place. That's who teaching black kids. They don't care nothing about black kids. In fact, a lot of them afraid of black children, especially boys. Go ahead, Richard. I ain't wanted to cut across.
0: No. What I wanted to know was whether this report. Was this report a part of the Urban Leagues?
1: No.
0: No.
1: This wasn't. And you know, I usually use that Urban League report because, you know.
2: Check the check.
1: Oh, okay.
0: Yeah, I got it.
1: Yeah. Because I do have that report. And I'm going to reach out to him if I'm going to get his contact.
2: You see the cell number, don't you?
0: Yeah, I sent that to you, Ellie.
1: Okay, good. Yeah, I'd love to get him to talk about this.
0: So, and the reason why I just raised that, you answered it, because it does seem, you know, like you said, the cohort size and the depth of the report reinforces the structural reality. And they just, both of them just had their, I assume this report didn't just come out yesterday. It was out before their meeting. So, you know, both of them, Urban League and the NAACP. And I know I'm putting anything on them, but, you know, putting it on them. Because they put it. So what I'm saying is, when he's saying that we can now build a plan, everybody got to be a part of realizing what this report is saying. Excuse my expression. We fucked if we don't do something.
1: Yeah. Yeah.
0: But more importantly, which I would say when we look at, and I know they want to put it in the era of ICE or Trump, when we look at the slow building acceptability of the military, the national military and placement within urban areas over the last 2 years, if something is not going to be put in place that could direct by Black folks, that could direct the anger, because the anger, that at some point, young people are going to be angry. We've seen that happen after the 60s. When they, after they

0: they had to bring, and we talked about this before, just because of what happened recently. Then they had to bring the guard in. Now they got the guard in. They ain't got to bring them in. They're here. But the condition is brewing. That's the way I would perceive it.
1: Mm-hmm.
0: And if we don't have something in place to inspire, direct, develop, I mean, just in what you were reading, that's what he said we had to do, right?
1: Yeah.
0: If we don't have something in place, then what will happen? They will, what they say, young people, now they call it swarming and, you know, all this dissatisfaction that we see happening on the subways and inside of the buses with young people, that emotional reaction outburst will happen. It's not politically directed. It's frustration that is just directed. And he had in there healthcare, that there's need for healthcare. There's a population that is off the hook, not because of them just being off the hook, but because of things, medical realities that they don't even know that they even got.
1: Mm-hmm.
0: When I say medical, I mean emotional, mental.
1: And, you know, I wanted to read this because I think it all ties in, Richard. This report ties in with what was mentioned last week by the brother in New York, Jay. But let me read this, and I'm going to bring him on because he's been waiting in the few minutes we have left. Let me read this first because it ties in with the report by Bellamy. And we've seen where over 500 students at Howard won't be able to come back because their financial their grants or loans didn't come in time, and the parents didn't have the money to put up because the school is saying, well, okay, you know, you already know that you need to get this money together, and you know, if you don't, if your grants or loans are a little slow, you're supposed to make up that difference until it comes in. But some of these parents don't have the money. You just heard from this report, if something happens, then everything is out of kilter. You remember, I just read this in that report. Now, let me read this to you. It says, black students at historically black colleges and universities face reoccurring barriers securing grants, loans, and timely financial aid disbursements for the next school year. These hurdles stem from a combination of systematic underfunding, tighter federal and institutional administrative enforcements, and heavy reliance on need-based aid. Recent strict enforcements of payment deadlines at major institutions like Howard University left hundreds of students temporarily enrolled or facing past due balances, while outside scholarships and aid packages are still pending. Disproportionate financial needs. A vast majority of HBCU undergraduates rely heavily on federal aid, with roughly 85% receiving grant aid and over 60% qualifying for federal Pell Grants, leaving them vulnerable to any administrative delays or shifts in federal verification criteria. So we see the game that's going on.
0: Mm-hmm.
1: Listen, our children already had difficulty in securing loans and grants going to these colleges before. But it's even worse under this guy.
0: Mm.
1: So now we see the black colleges and all, they scream about, well, we're a business. But see, we're going to have to, this Western model of always making money, sometimes, listen, when our people came out of enslavement, Richard, and they started these schools and churches and started some of these HBCUs, it wasn't about making money. It was about raising our people as a whole. This Western stuff about making some money all the time, it's going to have to be later for that foolishness, or we're going to go up in flames.
0: Mm-hmm.
1: Now, let's go to New York. New York.
2: Hey, what's that?

0: than Elliot and Richie. Yes, let's see. What you call them was talking about Claiborne earlier. The bottom line is the man is, I think, 86, 87 years old. He need to basically have his ass sitting down preparing to die. It seems to me that he's trying to get elected so that if he do croak over, they'll do what they did with Graham, maybe put his daughter in to replace him because he said she is who he's looking. Well, he said she is who he's looking for to succeed him in office. I don't know why, bro. I don't know why. I don't live in his community. I have more of a knowledge of that piece of trash, Jeffrey's community, than I do Claiborne's. But I know Claiborne community is not better off since he's been in office. I mean, if you be honest and you tell the truth about it, there's very few politicians who are in office for long periods of time that their community is doing well. I mean, the reality is there's really no black communities. If you want to put it into the context of what a community should be, I mean, you could probably maybe call it a neighborhood or something like that. But I mean, as far as services and things of that nature, the best I've seen in the last 10 years, if truth be told, is Charles Barron. I mean, I don't see any other place where somebody could really say, well, we've built schools, we've built libraries, we've built parks, we've kept the home ownership steady, and, you know, just basic things of that nature. I mean, you go in these communities, and if the truth be told, black people are being displaced on a high level. I mean, you ask yourself, where are black people going? And then you have this sad rhetoric that the only thing that's going to save black people is the vote, man. That right there is just as dishonest as it come. I mean, you had also dropped something, I think Benny Thompson had said, or Al Green, one of those two, about the demands that the community has asked the Black Caucus and all of these other so-called black leaders to fulfill. No, they didn't fulfill it. There's never, ever going to be the passing of John Lewis Act. Because if you look at what they're doing in regards to this so-called SAVE Act, it's the total opposite. And the thing that most black people don't really understand, I don't care if you're a Democrat or Republican, white people ain't going to give your black ass nothing, man. They're not going to put themselves out of a power position or help assist you in placing yourself in a power position to be able to be treated fairly and respected. That's not just the nature of white folks. And that's why the John Lewis bill never got passed, because white folks knew that that would, in a sense, disenfranchise them. And it would cause them certain problems, and they wouldn't be able to do certain manipulation and the things that they're doing. And hey, those white folks said, nah, we can't pass this shit. It's just like the same thing with the boy that got killed, George Floyd. They ain't gonna pass no George Floyd bill. they're never going to pass anything. And I think at this date, 2026, as an observer and as someone who is somewhat politically astute, you should understand that. I mean, just look at the manipulation that's going on in regards to this, how could one say, total demand of this election coming up in November. Believe me, this election is not going to do anything to solve the problems of black people. Black people are not going to move forward, even if they get some of these so-called people that they wish to get into office and they take over the Congress and the Senate. It's not going to make black people's lives any better. The only way black people are going to make their lives better in this country is to come together collectively and find some sort of plan that is centralized to who you are as a group. Other than that, man, you just wasting your time and playing games. Because white people ain't giving up power. Why should white people giving up power? I mean, just take into consideration what's happening with the basics in this country. And, you know, if white people really cared about themselves, they don't have to care about nobody else. If they cared about themselves, why would they allow this man to do what he's doing to Medicaid, Medicare, and Social Security? The foundation of most of these cracks is survival. Keep it real, man. Why don't we stop playing this game and making it seem like black people and these other nationalities and so-called immigrants are benefiting from Medicaid, Medicare, and Social Security? Nah, man, that's the beneficial of white folks, and they're basically doing everything that they can to place these crackers, dumbass white trash, in the position that they're basically in the death penalty situation, where some other white folk go say to you, do your white ass have the right to live? I mean, look at what's going on in the South. Look at what's happening in regards to hospitals, nursing homes, and things of that nature. And they never talk about it. They never talk about these are things that hurt white folks way more than it hurts black folks. Yes, black folks are hurt. Yes, other nationalities are hurt. But those are primary programs to assist white folks. And these dumbasses just allow it to be decimated on the nature of they don't want to see me and you get something when black folks ain't even caught up in that nonsense. And the sad fact of the matter is you have a cracker in office who's about to lead your babies into death. And this is the crazy thing. I don't even know if you heard this or not. One of these companies that his son got a contract from the government is building a robot to go to war. A robot. Real talk. A robot to go to war to be able to facilitate whatever they're doing. And here it is. They really, really think that that's going to make a difference. When here it is, this man has been bombing Iran for weeks and months at a time, and Iran is still standing tall, bombing the shit out of the whole Middle East, and your media don't even tell you about the deaths that have occurred to Americans and other people within the region. it's just amazing, man. But we fall for it. And in the process, every time you turn around, this guy is doing something to make himself rich and to make his family rich. And we talking about the vote. Like, if they get control of the Congress and the Senate, anything's going to change. All they going to do is waste all of their time on impeachment and doing nothing to fix the crises that is moving forward in this country, where more and more and more people are starving, are doing without, are in financial struggles. They're not going to do anything to fix that. But this is the situation that we're in. And unfortunately, our people are under the impression that the vote is going to save us. And I'm saying it straight up. The vote ain't going to do shit for your black ass. Has it really ever? How you going to think something's done something from you when they give it and take it away from you? They systematically give it to you and systematically take it away from you and put you in the worst position. And you can't even have the intellect or the intelligence to figure out what's been done to you. So you telling me this civil rights bill that they passed all those years ago, 60-some years ago, it took them 60 years to basically decimate it and put you in a worse trick bag position, and you still think that they're going to save your black ass, that the vote is going to be there to save you, and don't even have a clue that there's other alternatives collectively as a people should be thinking and doing. Let me ask you this question to you, Elian and Richard. Are any other ethnic group dependent on the vote for their survival as a people?
1: Well, not here in this country, no.
0: So if that's the case, and we're supposed to be, what is it, third in line or second in line, whatever. Why is it that black people all these years don't understand that? Why is it that every other ethnic group in this country is basically moving forward? But we're the only ones, if we tell the truth and we be honest, are not moving forward. And the only thing that people tell you to do is get up and get your black ass out there and vote. And if you vote, and if supposedly they get control of the Congress and the Senate, your life could be better. That's some silly shit, if the truth be told, bro. And for us as a people to not be able to move forward, but look at other ethnic groups that are in this country moving forward, that should tell us something is wrong. But the black leadership, supposedly, they won't give you that honest assessment. Claiborne, he's been in office all these years, and what has happened? He hasn't done nothing for his community. He's gotten richer. His family members have gotten richer. And that's for most of these politicians. Now, I'll leave you with this. The darling of black people, Mammy Sassy herself, Jasmine Crockett. Ask yourself, when she's out of office in January, how rich you think she gonna become? What type of moves you think she's gonna make? I mean, even think about this. Even the white girl, Marjorie Taylor Greene, she had the intelligence to get out of office, collect her pension, get her money, because she made a whole bunch of money in the stock market when she was a congresswoman, go out there and find her some white man to marry her ass, and now she's just going about the business and picking and choosing how she's going to get dollars and cents. And you don't think that a trained lawyer, a mammy, a darling of the Negro in his sick mind, you don't think she's going to not go out here and try and get paid? Now, if she doesn't, then she's stupider than I think she is. And I don't think she's that stupid. I don't think she's that smart either. But the point of the matter, you look at every other politician who's been in that situation that's white, they've all gotten rich. Why is it the Negro is only getting that type of richness while they in office, basically selling black people out? Think about most of these black noted politicians. What is their economic status once they came into office? And what is their economic status once they get out of office? All of them are financially secure. Some of their family members are financially secure, and their constituents are in the same situation. But nobody tells you that. But you expect me to go out there and continuously vote for these worthless bastards like Claiborne and the rest of them. And what do black people get in return? What are we getting in return for putting these people in office in a white supremacy country where white people are trying to do what? Survive. So if their agenda is their survival, what makes you think they're going to do anything in the world for black people's survival? And the crazy thing is, in order for these muckety mucksters to survive and continue to grow, they destroy white people in the process, and the dumb white folks don't even understand that they're being destroyed in the process. And we don't really have to talk about this Negro, because this Negro, to be honest with you, is lost, man. Well, I'm sorry to say it, brother. I know y'all may disagree, but as a people, it looks like we almost finished.
1: Well, let me grab.
0: It really looks like we are almost finished, brother. I mean, look at other communities. Look at how they're moving forward in the last 10 years and how black people are moving forward.
1: Let me grab one more. Thanks for your contribution.
0: All right. Thank you, brother.
1: All right. Let's go to Philadelphia.
2: You have been muted.
3: Hey, Brother Elliot.
1: Yes, sir.
3: Hey, Brother Elliot Mitchell. How y'all doing?
1: Hey, good, good.
3: Praise be to Allah. Good show. Yeah, I agree with many things Brother Jay said, man. Brother Jay says many things I agree with and stuff, man. Now, as far as Jasmine Cock is concerned, you know, she's a lawyer by trade. But you know the old routine, Richard and Elliot. She'll probably get a job while she's out of office with some big white law firm, maybe a big, large black law firm down in Texas. I mean, you know how the game. It's not nothing new. That's what she'll probably do to make money and probably be a consultant or whatever things these people do. You know what I'm saying? So, you know. But it was telling, you know, when you played the clips and stuff about Claiborne and Representative Green and how diametrically different they was in their views. Green gets it. Claiborne obviously don't get it. He's like a dollar a day late and a dollar short because he talks so damn stupid. He don't understand. You know, he gonna blame black people. Where Representative Green clearly stated why Colin Miller didn't win and why a lot of black people was not voting and stuff. And Jay pretty much brought it home just now. Brother Jay did. So I mean, these people just they beyond the pale, man. You know. And to your point, Elliot, when you said about Iran, I knew you pressed for time. I'll try to tie it up real quick. Again, when Trump make these bogus deals with Iran, and Iran know where he's coming from. They know he's a straight-up lying devil and stuff. Yeah, you never had a so-called ceasefire or a memorandum of understanding, and you're still bombing. Here you got Israel where they say Hamas agreed to a ceasefire if, and Hamas made it clear that Israel has got to withdraw the troops from the West Bank. And since the ceasefire that Trump said he had agreed, they done killed like 25 Palestinians. I mean, I'm like, are you kidding me? And it was so heartbreaking when I saw on my phone it came where they show a Palestinian man crying. They in the airstrike, they killed his pregnant wife, his child. I mean, pretty much wiped out the man's family, man. And they did this after this so-called agreement. I mean, see, my point, Ellie, is that this is where, like you said, where black media has shirked their responsibilities, because Israel has shown the world, as Maya Angelou said, when somebody show you who they are, damn it, you better believe them. This racist, white cracker, Zionist country called Israel, they've shown the world who they are. I haven't heard Caucasians say this about them and stuff, and they ain't no friend of black people, but they clearly see where these people coming from. Sure, they have galvanized about this Holocaust that's been living off that for the last so hundred years, getting sympathy, and they even got somewhat sympathy after so-called October 7th, where Hamas just retaliated against all the stuff that them Jews been doing to them. All right, but now with this constant barrage of killing innocent Palestinian women and children, people see them Zionist bastards for who they are. They are evil, racist-ass, evil, sick people, man. They see them for who they are, and the world will never look at them again. Thanks, William. They will never look at them again. They see them for who they are. You know what I mean? There's no ifs, there's no turning back on that. People around the world see Israel for who they are, as a bunch of evil, racist, murdering bastards. And this is where, like you said, the black media, when you're shucking your responsibility, because you're still you calling out Hakeem Jeffries, Gregory Meeks, Richie Torres, Clyburn, Cory Booker, you waving pom-poms. I mean, what just, I mean, think about it. I'm putting this question out there. I know you ain't rich for time. What justification can, and stuff, I mean, it's a rhetorical question. What justification, if you're a human being and Clyburn's supposed to be a Christian, and Jeffrey's, I guess, is a Christian, they probably meant to believe in Jesus Christ. How the hell can you keep supporting a racist country that murders women and children and innocent people in a regular bomb hospitals, daycares, mosques? How can you still support them? And now, of course, the certain ignorant, the stupid answer would be because they're getting money from AIPAC. We all know that. That's a given. Or these other U.S.-funded organizations. But at some point, where's the black media to call these people out for these Negroes, these house niggas out for their lack of humanity, that you could continually talk about supporting this country? With Jeffrey saying, I'm not going to block any kind of attempts to block aid to Israel. See, at some point, the black media got to step up and call these Negroes out for their support of Israel. It's no sugarcoating it no more. What kind of human being are you? How you sleep at nighttime? You supporting the people that will bomb children and kill innocent children and women on a regular basis and stuff, man. The black man at some point has got to step up and stop, put the pom-poms away and call these Negroes out like Jeffries, Meeks, and Clyburn and the rest of them, and Booker and Ivy and Warnock for the support of Israel. There's no getting around that no more. The time of a reckoning is here. The time of a reckoning is here. And I close with that, Alex. I know y'all pressed for time.
1: Thanks for your contribution.
3: You're welcome.
1: Bridget, come up to the end of another program. It was a good program today. A lot of information. Looking forward to next week. And I want to thank again Brother Otis for giving me that contact, because I was going to search and end up calling the University of Virginia State, but now I got the contact. So that saves a lot of steps. I want to thank him for giving me that. We'll get the doctor on to talk about that report that affects 20, you know, they use the criteria of 20 million black men and boys. So right. Those are definitive statistics. I'm going to forward it over to you too, Richard. I don't know whether you have it. I think I did send it to you in the email, but.
4: I didn't already took the picture, took the email, and mailed it to myself, so I got to look at it.
1: Oh, brother, put it in the chat.
4: Y'all ain't going to leave me out of this. I mean, like, no, it's extensive, so it's good.
1: Okay. All right. So we come up to the end of another program. I want to thank everybody for listening to the program this evening. Lively discussion as always. We lost the program. Brother Oshie and them went to another format. They had their own format. But yeah, we still, our story, still tune in our story Monday nights from 7 to 9 on Time for the Awakening Media, live from New Orleans, Louisiana, with Brother Wes, Brother Johnny, They double back on Wednesday night at the same time, 7 to 9 p.m. Thursdays is always open for the Black Liberation Movement in Mississippi. I talked to Brother Patrick the other day, too, about some of the newer developments down there. We got to get him on, Richard. Mm-hmm. Black Liberation Movement in Mississippi from 8 to 10 p.m. on Thursdays. Pinckney to Pinckney on Sundays from 5 to 6 and Time for an Awakening from 6 until. I want to thank everybody for listening to the program this evening. Lively discussion as always, and we'll be back next week, Lord willing, to continue on this path towards an awakening. Peace.
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0: 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This is a history and current events program from a cultural perspective. We find this program necessary because Hosea 4:6 states, "My people are destroyed for the lack of knowledge." But we as a people will turn this around. Proverbs 4:7 states, "Wisdom is the principal thing. Therefore, get wisdom, though thy getting it an understanding." Again, welcome to the program this evening with your host, Brother Elliot and Brother Richard. The number to reach us to get involved in the conversation this evening is 215-490-9832. That's 215-490-9832. 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It's 6:08 on this Sunday edition of Time for an Awakening, this Sunday, May the 24th edition of Time for an Awakening. Our guest this evening, an open conversation author, psychologist, Dr. Jerome Fox. The book, Addicted to White, The Oppressed in League with the Oppressor, A Shame-Based Alliance, will be a major part of the discussion centering around things happening today to our people in this country. That'll be an interesting conversation with Dr. Fox, and you can always join the conversation also by dialing 215-490-9832. That's 215-490-9832. We'll be right back to get the program started after a brief word from our sponsors.
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7: 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The relationship of history to the people is the same as the relationship of a mother to her child.
0: 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It's 6:13 on this Sunday edition of Time for an Awakening. Before we get started with our program this evening, I want to welcome in my co-host, Philadelphia activist and tour guide at the African American Museum here in Philadelphia at 7th and Arch Street, Brother Richard. Is with us, Brother Richard.
8: Yes, sir, Brother Elliot.
0: How are you, sir?
8: Oh, I'm gonna say I'm doing fine, but you know me and the weather is, you know, we got me and that dance, and you can't dance with the weather, so you just got to bear with it. As far as the chill that's coming through, but you know that's. But you know, Elliot, I've been in this moment. I've been kind of thinking of a few things and trying to, you know, I'm always trying to. Develop what is Black political thought, you know, always raising this point that we're a colonized people. And, you know, I've kind of been looking at Philadelphia specifically. And I'm glad that we're, you know, going to have, you know, be in conversation with Dr. Fox just because of what his work moved towards this, you know, some would say liberatory approach. and dealing with, you know, just dealing with, I think, the part of the culture that we have to deal with, whether you call it the mind or the values, but that we need a revolution in that area. But, you know, Elliot, you know, tomorrow or officially they translated something to Memorial Day. And it made me bring up two thoughts. And I wanted to, as my opening, I wanted to share those two thoughts. One, you know, from, and I know in our conversation, you've been hearing me bring up Brother Henry Highland Garnett in that convention presentation he made, the address to the slaves of the United States in 1843. And it was a particular section out of that I just wanted to share as a part of my opening. And also, when we're talking about Memorial Day, which Black folks, and this goes to what I hope our conversation with Dr. Fox reveals as far as this addiction goes to everybody utilizing Memorial Day compared to Declaration Day that Black people gave honor. And I wonder, can I just quickly share that as a part of my opening before we get into conversation, you know, with Dr. Fox?
0: Mm-hmm.
8: You know. And then this comes out of, you know, just it's a part of the total speech, but I think it's relevant to now. And that's why I wanted to share it as a part of the opening. The protagonists of the system or the immediate ancestors or their immediate ancestors very soon discovered its growing evil and its tremendous wickedness. And secret promises were made to destroy it. The gross inconsistency of a people holding slaves who had themselves ferried over the wave or for freedom's sake was too apparent to be entirely overlooked. The voice of freedom cried, "The emancipate yourself. Humanity's supplicant with tears for the deliverance of the children of Africa." Wisdom urged her solemn plea, the bleeding captive plea, his innocence, and pointed to Christianity who stood weeping at the cross. Jehovah frowned upon the nefarious institutions and thunderbolts red with vengeance struggled to leap forth to blast the guilty wretches who maintained it. But all was in vain. Slavery had stretched its dark wings of death over the land. The church stood silently by. The priests prophesied falsely, and the people loved to have it. So its thrones is established, and now it reunites triumphant. And it makes what I hope our conversation goes to, this particular section out of this, that where we are now in 2026 is the reemergence, whether you call it slavery or, you know, just the evil of the American system. But what I, you know, what I liked about what happened in 1865 and what about Emancipation Day, I think Dr. Carr brings out.
9: Have organized themselves in school. You got, you know, Black people starting to build businesses. The war not even over yet, not technically over. And what do they do? According to the reports of newspapers at the time, nearly 10,000 people in Charleston, South Carolina, May the 1st, 1869. Mostly formerly enslaved Africans. They call them freed men. They dug up those bodies. They dug up those bodies, Professor Hunter. And when they dug them up to have a May Day ceremony, they traced out a new cemetery. They found those bodies. Many of those bodies were Black people. Many of those bodies were not Black people. They were white people. They were soldiers. They reburied those bodies. And on May the 1st, 1865, 10,000 people, mostly Black, gathered to commemorate those war dead. Involved 3,000 Black school children. Well, it's 1865. The war, them Negroes organized schools like, boom! 3,000 Black school children, mutual aid societies, Union troops, Black ministers, white Northern missionaries, and those children laid flowers at the graves, those reburied soldiers. A couple of years later, they began calling that ritual Declaration Day.
8: And I just thought that that's a testament of the energy, Elliot and Dr. Fox, I see you here, that Black people had in dealing with the overwhelming from 1843, when Henry Highline Garnett, he was telling us to free ourselves because the evil existed. And then 1865, they were self-organizing already and had already given their lives to be freed men. And when I think about 2026, and I think about the situations and that we'll be bringing up and being in discussion, I'm asking myself, are we silently standing on the sidelines thinking that we're free when really the evil, whether it's the Supreme Court or whether it's, of all the other, the global things that are going on, the starving of people in Cuba or the killing of people, the children in Iraq, or the, the removal of presidents in Venezuela, are we just silently sitting around in 2026? Or are we engaged in it? And that's why I think that this conversation with Dr. Fox and what he raises is going to be important. I just wanted to share that, Elliot.
0: Richard, some of the things you mentioned will probably be an integral part of the discussion this evening. The perspective of some of those men, you heard what Garnett said in 1843, about the people at that time who were our physical captors,
8: mm-hmm.
0: and his assessment of them. Some of our people, and especially the leadership, scream about Black history being erased, but they don't seem to drive home the perception, the insights, and the knowledge of some of our ancestors dealing with these people. You have to know your enemy. Those people were our enemies. Physically, then, they were. They were our captors. Today, it's not much different. When you talk about us being an internal colony, Richard, when you're a colony, you don't really have say over your own affairs. Mm. I mean, you can correct me if I'm wrong. You don't.
8: No, that's the framework that I'm operating off of. No matter how well some may be doing, you still, as a people, not as individuals, but as a people, you don't have control. That's the way I would interpret it.
0: Exactly. So, just like these people study us and they come out and make decisions based on what they think we might do, planning on moves in the future that might be done by some of our young people, they're studying, and some of us, and especially leadership, has been guilty of not knowing the quote unquote enemy. Mm-hmm. They just don't. And you could see it by the moves they make. And I don't know whether they do it out of ignorance or they do it willingly, but it's being done. But let's get that perception of, whether a lot of these moves show a symptom of white addiction or whether it's just a naivete. Maybe they don't understand, Richard. I don't know.
8: But we may be misreading them,
0: Exactly.
8: I doubt it.
0: We'll get a little insight tonight from our guest, and I'm going to turn it over to you, Richard, after I introduce our guest, author, psychologist, Dr. Jerome Fox, the powerful book, Addicted to White, The Oppressed in League with the Oppressor, a Shame-Based Alliance. Dr. Fox, glad to have you back on Time for an Awakening.
10: Yes, good evening. Can you hear me?
0: Loud and clear, Dr. Fox.
10: Okay, because my phone was acting up a little bit. Yes, thank you very much for having me. As I had said previously, perhaps I was muted, Richard's introductory comments were perfect for this kind of discussion. I might just inform your audience, perhaps they already know that, and because it makes me glad, that of all people, I'm forgetting his name now, he has the program on MS Now, Reverend Al Sharpton.
0: Mm-hmm. Mm-hmm.
10: At the end of his program tonight, he mentioned that history of the Declaration, how, you know, Memorial, so-called Memorial Day, had started with basically Africans, veterans of the Civil War, making a point of remembering those who had died, supposedly for our freedom. So I'm just glad that that kind of information is in the atmosphere for people to pick up. There's so many media outlets and certain people, and people are siloed into one or the other. And it makes me glad that that kind of information is being distributed, and perhaps a silo that this audience might not listen to, but they're still getting the information. The people that do listen to Reverend Al are still getting the information. He wasn't as detailed as you were, Richard, but I was just glad to hear it because I know that history as well. All right. Why your introduction was, I think, the perfect lead-in to this discussion is because the whole idea behind the book is to help us reclaim our agency. People ask questions, you know, why are people, black folk in particular, acting the way that they are today? It's for two reasons. We've sort of handed over our agency to our enemies. People who were thriving post-Civil War, you know, in the 1865 and beyond, apparently had not lost the sense of their agency and were eager, having been pent up and captive for so long, were eager to express themselves, to use their agency to build themselves up. So that's one reason. The second is that it is related to the first, in my view. It's because we failed to, as you just said, keep in mind how virulent our enemy had been up to that point and still was. We had just failed to do that, and there perhaps, you know, psychological reasons for that. I know it's difficult. I mentioned in my book, I think it's on page 11, let me see if I can turn, because I constantly think about that in trying to maintain a sense of compassion for or where we're at today. We have to remember, I can't seem to get it right now, but anyhow, the oppression, hundreds of years of oppression, the effect of that doesn't just disappear, you know, overnight, because we, you know, the chains have been taken off. Deeply rooted, as I say on page 16, deeply rooted, centuries long, ongoing oppression is devastatingly traumatic. And it kind of truncates the full range of options oppressed people are able to perceive or even imagine in our lives. Denial of the fact of this kind of trauma, its epigenetic intergenerational impact, rather than preparing, you know, future generations to continue, you know, la lucha continua, to continue the struggle. You know, we enter a point of denial or state of denial. So denial of the fact of this kind of trauma and its epigenetic intergenerational impact and the responsibility to fight back from century to century, from day to day, is typical, unfortunately, of many survivors who wall off the unending horrors enacted upon them in order to avoid going what they think might happen, going slowly, inexorably mad. And DeGry also supports this idea in her work. So we have these two things that we are battling with. We've kind of handed over our agency over the centuries, over the decades, to our enemies. And it's very difficult, and perhaps the reason why we had done that is that, or sort of lapsed into that, is because it's very hard emotionally to fight all the time, to just put it in common parlance.
8: Dr. Fox,

0: that actually happening, who is doing what that opposition is doing, and how we're responding to this to make your point. So as you're moving forward, can you give examples in the now, as you've seen play out, of how this, we're not responding? What is it that's being perpetuated that we should be responding through agency that we're not? And can you give examples of how you see, because of our addiction, that we're not, if that makes sense to you? Is there examples that's happening in the present that you can use to show that this perpetuation of this oppression is occurring, that is in the news or come across your observation?
1: All right. I was kind of progressing toward that point. Let me just say this, that in light of what I've just laid out, this difficulty that I just spoke about in fighting all the time, I think is really the sorry state that we find ourselves in today. And as I said earlier in my workbook, Addicted to White, that we therefore have to try to encourage each other to focus on freeing ourselves from white supremacy in all of its disguises. Everything that's happening, you want real to current examples, everything that's happening today practically is an assault on our community. And this is not something, people act like, this is new. This is not something that has ever really relented. It's just that because of our desire to find some relief from these ongoing assaults, we've kind of twisted or contorted our brain into thinking that we have made it in some way, or at least enough to not to have to worry about the enemy. And this, that whole state of mind has been developed and encouraged over the decades. As we look at some, what some people would call minor victories in this war, we decided at some point, perhaps gradually, that there's no more war to fight. Or if there is, it's just minor things that we don't have to really pay attention to. I've said this before, that there's about three things that an oppressor tries to control, with its oppressed people. Number one is their bodies, and we went through that phase of captivity. That's why I don't call it slavery. It was really captivity. Slavery is a state of mind, not a state of a physical state. But captivity is a physical state. So the oppressor tries to control our bodies. As I said, we've gone through that, and we're still going through that, by the way, with one way or the other, through captivity, through drugs, through whatever. And another thing that it tries to control is our attention. And this is the big issue today. And social media, internet age, all that's about attention, just to boil it down to something simple that everybody can understand. It's about controlling people's attention. And unfortunately, our attention has been consumed with whatever they put before us. And when you do that, you're not working on your own specific peculiar problems. You're being led by the nose to pay attention to those things that they tell us to pay attention to. And of course, the third thing that oppressors try to control is your money, your resources, to make it more general. And as I go on to say, and

0: the preface of my workbook that not only do we need to take back our attention and focus on freeing ourselves from white supremacy, I give the consequence of not doing that. And I say, if we don't do that, we will remain in great peril, while we're and peril in every sphere of our life, physically, politically, financially. We remain in great peril while relying on those who hate us to provide the basic necessities of life, including sustenance, food. We're having a food crisis now. Clothing, shelter. We're having a shelter crisis. And it's not new, but it seems to be, you know, amplified with that clown in the White House. Energy. We're having an energy problem. Safety. We've been having safety problems with you know, police going wild in our communities. Healthcare. A perennial that has been exacerbated right now under this current administration, and of course knowledge, which we've had a problem with forever. Once we gave up our effort to educate our own children, so the problem, and this is all going on currently, and it seems like it's difficult for our people to really address these issues because there are so many issues that need to be addressed. And you, after a while, you wonder where to start. But as I said, too, in this book and on many occasions, our failure, because we have been back up, because we have been so worn down by centuries of repression and that experience being unparalleled in history. People say, well, but the Jews or some other group comes over here and finds success. They haven't been under this kind of constant pressure. The ultimate result is that you lose a sense, a group sense of purpose, which these other peoples, Jews, whatever, have not lost. And that's the most important weapon that we use, or people, an oppressed people can use, their sense of collectivity, that we're in this together, and we got to fight together to find that solution. That all went out of the window with the divide and conquer strategies that have been applied to our communities by our enemies. So we have failed in our effort to find some relief from this constant assault. We have failed to stay on guard, particularly in the sense of passing on our history to future generations. A lot of this stuff that we're now asking people to do, even I think I sent you a video regarding this whole now effort to get college athletes to stop playing. Something that I mentioned, you know, when I published this book in 2016, if people have the book and turn to page 76, I mentioned this whole thing about unless we that we don't have this unbreakable, as long as African lack an unbreakable emotional connection to our race as a whole, the necessarily collective strategies, not individual, but collective strategies we could use to defeat almost immediately our white oppressors will never even come to mind. And I give the example. I say, for example, consider the impact of all black collegiate and professional athletes in the United States refusing to play until every white police officer, because that was the big thing in 2016, until every white police officer who shot an unarmed black person is brought to trial, and the systems of sharing and support among blacks the athlete's actions could generate. Somebody must have read this, and now they are advocating for the exact same thing.
1: Let me stop you there on that. You know, because me and Ellie and Ellie, you can express your thought on that. We were talking about this recently in the sense of, because it's interesting that this I'm gonna call it a tactic. This tactic comes up now, right? To try to steer. But it was, you know, in our conversation, you can expand on it, Elliot. We were, it seemed to me, I heard this, and you're taking it even further back. But when that, and I don't follow sports like that, but was it Deion Sanders when he went to, what was the school he went to?
2: Colorado. University of Colorado.
1: Became the, what was it?
2: Colorado.
1: No, before
0: the coach now
2: at Jackson State.
1: He went to Jackson State, and they were making all the praise about Jackson State and what, you know, like, and
0: how he turned that program around,
1: turned it around. But then the whether it's propaganda or his personal decision, his addiction, when Colorado offered the, you know, the opportunity to. Because I guess Colorado is a white university, a PWI, you know, to be able to bring not only turn their program around, but to bring the black players that he had cultivated at Jackson to there. That was not that seemed to be. I don't know if y'all would agree with that. That seemed to be a challenge. And then the negative press was. That he projected, and the press in general, was how Jackson State management wasn't appropriate. Like, he brought this money, and then they were doing inappropriate things. I don't know if that, you know, is that, you know, I don't know if you have anything else to offer on that, Elliot, but that was another example I seen in the sense of this, and you mentioned, Dr. Fox, this here, divide and conquer, because it was black folks who were making reference to the point that no, maybe, you know, the black player, young black players, they need to stay at, you know, if they have the ability to go to PWIs. And again, I don't know the structure thing, because the opportunity to move towards the pros would be more advantageous to PWIs than it would be to historically black colleges. I don't know if that's
0: well, let me just say this real quickly. It's all related to addiction to white.
2: Yes.
0: Because even that kind of conversation is kind of pales when you rise, or debate, I should say, when you rise above the debate and realize that most of the, if not all of the black collegiate athletes and professional athletes are nothing more than what I refer to in my book as America's gladiators. So, you know, no matter where they're, you know, practicing their skills, it's still for our enemies, for their benefit, and not for the benefit of our community. And this is why me and how we get bogged down into these kinds of silly debates and conversations. Believe it or not, it sounds like it's coming from the black community, but it really isn't. The black community is only following some kind of cue that the white put out for us to get all that wrapped up in and wasting our time, rather than realizing that it's all under the control of these damn crackers. And that's the issue that we need to be addressing, and not these little silly divide and conquer kinds of debates and conversations.
2: Dr. Fox, let me say something in reference to the example you gave earlier when you was talking in 2016 about Kaepernick. And when Kaepernick took that knee to protest the murders of blacks by police, and I think one or two other players, Eric Reed and another player, did the same with him. All three of those men suffered behind that. They were ostracized from football and basically lost their careers. But at that time, I want to build on what you're saying. See, at that time, black leadership, who was supposed to come up with these ideas to help our people fight in this struggle, because just as you said, the rank and file black people are obsessed with a busy life in Western capitalist society, putting food on the table.
0: That's right.
2: Keeping a roof over your head. So they vote for black leadership to really be the vanguard and the protectors of the community. Now, when this was going on in 2016, elected officials didn't say anything about necessarily what the community should do or what those men should do. When those men was ostracized and left out there, they didn't say anything. So then a couple of years later, this situation with Sanders comes up. And it was talked about on black media. In fact, we had talked about it on this program, about what he did. In fact, when we went down, myself and Richard went down to Jackson, Mississippi, we seen the overwhelming majority of the people down there was against what he did. But he did it because he wanted to go to a predominantly white university and chase money. So
0: that's right.
2: So,
0: which is a value, a white value.
2: Exactly.
0: Go ahead.
2: And now we see, because when that was going on in the discussion around that, black elected officials didn't have anything to say because they're basically doing the same thing, chasing money. So now
0: that's
2: all of a sudden, when this, the Voting Rights Act is basically, all the teeth is out of it, been stripped. First Section 4, now Section 2. Now all of a sudden they want to come up with this idea about boycotting these universities, but they're only talking about Southern universities when they should be talking about all of these universities.
0: See, but my whole purpose in that's the whole raison d'etre, I guess, of my strategy for liberation in this workbook, because none of this stuff will work if only a few Kaepernicks or a few people here and there do this stuff on their own. These are powerful weapons, but only if they are used collectively. The strength is in the collective. No nation sends one soldier overseas to fight a battle and expect success. They train, you know, thousands and thousands of troops, send them to boot camp, which I believe this whole workbook could be used, could be viewed as such, to boot camp to get their minds and their bodies, but most especially their minds.
2: Yes.
0: In shape. This sense of, no soldiers left on the field, this kind of collectivism and just drumming into their head is you're a unit. You're not an individual. You and you have to act as a unit. You have to never disobey an order unless it's obviously, illegal, but certainly on the battlefield. It's a structure that your unruly selves, when you came into boot camp, we've tried to convert, to get rid of this damn ego, which is a fault that is defeating us in our community. Everybody has an effing ego that they can't admit that maybe the strategy that we've been using for so long isn't working. The obstacle to overcoming that is pride, your effing ego. But that's what boot camp deals with. They unify yourself with everybody else. Your individuality is stripped from you in order for you to act as a unit. So without that preparation, moderation. There are always outliers among us, and I'm saying within our community, who know what would work in terms of us, you know, securing our liberty permanently. And when they step out on their own to try to, you know, force the issue, they're martyred because we haven't done the work to have a whole boot camp of soldiers. They cannot be the only soldier to back them up. So we have all these damn projects, you know, on the tapis, saying, you know, why aren't black people doing this and doing that? It's because our minds have not been oriented to doing any of that stuff. And while I'm certainly in favor of the NAACP and any other organization that wants to challenge our youth and not to, you know, perform their sport, my thing is that if we as a unit had been doing our job as a whole entire community, we wouldn't even have to ask our young people to do that. They would see it on our own because they would have been so full of our history, you know, and of our past struggles. They would be so able, with the proper rearing and education, to use their agency to come up with not just that idea, but any other idea that may, you know, liberate us and lead us to that promised land. But they have to be asked because we haven't done our job as previous generations to give them that mindset. So if we haven't done any of the homework that we should have been doing, constantly talking about it or throwing out projects for our people to participate in, only to see them fail ultimately, let's go back to the drawing board and discover that the first step is to help our people repair the damage that has been done to our minds and to our souls and to our heart. And that has to be the first step. Otherwise, and it is up to stuff in response, in a reaction, is a better word, to these damn crackers who have been doing this shit, pardon the expression, from the time that we got here to the present day. There's been really no difference. Certain, camouflage, difference in tactics, but basically with the same objective, keep these people down, exploit them, but never receive them as co-equals. That project is still going very heavily today, but we have not prepared ourselves. We failed. At some point, we gave up the effort to fight, preferring instead, and I realized this because of the heartbreak and the heartache, preferring instead to pretend as if we have a world that has yet to be created for us. But and we pay the price for it. Every 50 years, every 100 years, it rears its ugly head in the worst kind of way. We're struggling with it always, with poverty, bad health care, just the short end of the stick in every sphere of our life that we have learned to adapt to. Many philosophers have observed the tremendous capacity for human beings, any human being, to adapt. And I may have mentioned this before, or in my family, it used to be the same. And my aunts and uncles and whoever, they used to say, one aunt in particular, black people, and she didn't use that term, she used the N-word, can adapt to anything, including hanging, if we hang long enough. And that's just an unfortunate fact of human nature. And we have adapted to these horrors. And we don't get excited until we feel the pinch. The whole Alcoholics Anonymous, that's why I use this whole analogy of addiction phrase is, or axiom or maxim, is that people don't really move, get motivated to do anything, or people, don't get motivated to do something until they feel the heat. They don't respond to seeing the light. And all this discussion and describing the problems, people don't respond to that. They respond to the heat. And so we get periodically we feel the heat and get all excited. But as soon as that dies down, we go back to our usual posture of putting up with all this nonsense.
1: It's 2 points he raised that I wanted to get come back. And one, you know, Elliot, we were talking, another thing that we were talking about, and that was getting in relationship to what's going on in the colleges. And that's about this institution and as an institution that possibly can deal with, if not implementing, you know, as you say, the program you lay out in your workbook, but implementing something similar to that. But the thing that struck me was, and as you're defining what the repair is, because what I find, and y'all can correct me if I'm wrong, when we talk about reparations and how it has come up as a means for repair, as the primary thing, I'm meaning as one of the strategic objectives that we should be advocating, a part of reparations repair should be what you're describing, that we would have to, I guess, the short, get our mind right, get our values right, you know. But, and that is something that can't be given. But what I hear, and what a lot of us either have been working on, you know, or been a part of, is gets to the, you know, reparations is about evaluating the dollar assessment, whether it's be for the labor or whatever. So I think that what you describe as, you know, that needs to be repaired, that falls within the context of reparations. But when we're talking, and that's something that, again, I say that nobody can be able to give it, but that can't be legislated. That's a cultural, social relationship we have to have with each other to say that we must take ourselves through. But, you know, we've been talking about another area in relationship to some students on these college campuses. And what that brings up is the division. And now an institution that is supposed to be directed to, if not the mental skills, the value systems and the understanding of our relationship, and if nothing else, and I know they weren't structured for that, but if nothing else, HBCUs. But what we find in today, or at least y'all can correct me if I'm wrong about the reporting out and what students are dealing with, they're removing cultural institutions. And Ellie, you're better at speaking to that than I am in relationship, and students are responding to that. And some of these institutions, we had an interview with young people last week, I believe it was, they're cultural institutions that go back to the 70s. So you gave the example of NAACP. I have challenges with them, but as an institution historically, for the same reason. But here we're talking about in 2026, how even using the term black within a institution supposedly of higher learning have challenges because of the broader society. Y'all can correct me if I'm wrong, if I'm misreading what's going on and the reaction that some of the students, and we heard something, you know, from some students in relationship to why other students may not be supporting them. Ellie, you're better to explain that than I am.
0: Well, can I just interject just for a second that, see, that once again just proves where we went wrong in a sense intergenerationally. We wouldn't be having any of these problems. And in fact, we probably would have to be in a position of begging for reparations if we had done our homework in a sense of passing on the struggle from generation to generation. You would literally hear, I would hear people in my mother's generation in particular, and your mother's too, Richard, and yours perhaps as well, that they wanted to make their children's lives easier than they themselves had. And they interpreted that as being the method for making these lives, our lives, easier was not to tell us about what they had endured. It's just too painful. Let's just pretend that that's all over with. And now that we have a few more opportunities to educate, you know, us, and hopefully that education will lead to a better, certainly at least economic lifestyle. It's another thing, and because of our values, we've adopted these white values and thinking that it's all about the money, all about the Benjamins. So that's what our parents' generation considered to be the solution, and they were completely and totally wrong. If we had been kept keeping up the fight in the same spirit, at least, as the people who had just freshly come out of slavery, we wouldn't be in the position of having to ask crackers to reimburse us. We would have taken all that stuff back by now, by any means necessary. But it's because we, our forebears, slept on the job that we're in this position today. So to me, the only solution is to go back and start doing what our forebears should have done for us and, you know, keep the struggle, its history, in the forefront of our children's minds, even if we have to establish our own institutions from kindergarten to, you know, college and beyond. We were on that project in the 60s. All these independent black schools, you know, grammar schools, crop up. Hardly none of them exist today. But today, fortunately, I believe we even have a better means for doing that with the internet and other advances in technology, but we're just not motivated to form our own education systems. So once again, it goes back to the mind, and we have the tools and the opportunity to do so with those tools, but we're not oriented wanting to be separate from these damn monsters, even while we live next door to them. We don't have to be in their house.
2: Listen, you know what? Before we take
1: he got me with that one. He got me with that one, Elliot. Listen, we can live next door, but we don't have to be in their house. You know, like, okay.
2: Before we take a break, and when we come back from break, I want to talk about the addiction to white as far as the strategy moving forward, or some of the white addictions or symptoms of white addictions that I see coming out. And I want Dr. Fox's assessment of that. But before we break, let me say something in reference to what Richard brought up about the colleges and the attack on these universities. And some of our people, they don't know what's going on because black media, by and large, have been co-opted. Now, we had the young people on last week from University of Maryland, which is not a HBCU. It's a predominantly white university, but the cultural center is being attacked there. The staff, they basically want to shut it down.
0: Right. For all these universities, yes. White universities.
2: Purdue University shut theirs down, and it's in Indiana. And I know this attack is going on nationally. We've seen where when the Ghanaian president was here and wanted to go to Lincoln University to recognize the contributions of Kwame Nkrumah going there and what he did going back to Ghana and fighting for their independence, the seeds of that was born here in Philadelphia and at Lincoln University. So he, when he wanted to go there and be recognized, the administration there told him, no, we're not going to do that. Because of the country's stance of this LGBTQ. Evidently, they're operating in someone else's behalf. They're being directed again. Now, let me share this with what went on at the South Carolina State University, which is an HBCU. It's similar almost to what happened at Lincoln. I just want to share this audio before we go to break and get your thoughts on it, Dr. Fox, in reference to the addiction to white. And this is not coming from the students. This is coming from the leadership there, which are adults.
0: Let me see. The administration.
2: Yes. Mm-hmm. Let me see if I can pull this up, if I can get this here. I think this is it.
3: Forward to being at SC State. You know, I won't back down on this. President Trump, the governor and I have done more for our historically black colleges and universities than anybody in the history of the state or the country.
4: Well, we did have some technical difficulties earlier here on midday, so we wanted to run that video again, showing you words from South Carolina's Lieutenant Governor Pamela Evatt, who in the last 2 hours held a virtual press conference condemning growing student protests happening at the university. Now, this was after students learned that she's giving the keynote address at the HBCU's graduation just next week. Overnight, hundreds of student protesters marching around campus calling for Evatt to be removed from the graduation. Arlena Allen pressed the Lieutenant Governor for answers. Take a listen.
5: I asked the Lieutenant Governor details surrounding her invite. She says she's been scheduled to speak at South Carolina State University's graduation since last December. Her team also confirmed the university's president, Alexander Conyers, was the one who invited the Lieutenant Governor to speak at graduation. I also asked what was her response to student protesters who were offended by her calling them, quote, woke mobs and leftist protesters.
3: These are well-educated young adults, and we should all be able to attend anything and hear opposing views and be okay with that. You know, there's always great and better ways to do things than what was happening. And what we saw with hundreds of people coming together, yelling and chanting, is a mob, any way you slice it.
5: The Lieutenant Governor says she has no plans of canceling her appearance. Her speech is ready, and she says she's looking forward to speaking at graduation. I reached out multiple times to South Carolina State University officials and still have not received a response. Lena Allen, WIS News 10.
4: And we're also told that the board.
2: Now, before I break off, let me say something in reference to that, because since then, she was canceled. The students up in arms, and they basically were successful in stopping her, even though the black dean or whatever was the one that invited her. I don't know what's on his mind, but, you know, you could tell what's on his mind, white addiction. But let me read a published report in reference to that. This came out 2 weeks ago on the 7th of this month. It says, last week, while South Carolina students were protesting their administration's plans to have Lieutenant Governor Pamela Evatt speak at graduation, Evatt held a news conference. She took reporters' questions sitting in front of a banner declaring her next career aspirations, Yvette for governor. One journalist asked if there is a risk of them pulling you out as guest speaker, is there a chance that funding might be cut from the school? This is her response. I'm not a vindictive person, she responded, adding that I was asked as a guest to come and speak. I was happy to do that. I don't believe that they did I don't believe that they did that hoping that they would get more money or get money taken away. But since South Carolina canceled her graduation speech, Everett is now talking about taking the historically black university's money away. She amplified in a letter to a group of Republican lawmakers asking the House Ways and Means Committee chair to cut from next year's budget to more than $35 million in state funding proposed for South Carolina State University. On Friday, Everett reposted at a local news story about her letter saying what happened at South Carolina University this week is emblematic of what's happening at institutions across our state and country. What happened at South Carolina State University this week is emblematic of what's happening at institutions across our state and country, where far left have silenced freedom of speech and pushed its radical anti-American agenda far too long. So we see here, I firmly believe that not one dime of taxpayers' money should ever go to a school that discriminates against conservative views. I certainly won't happen while I'm governor. So she's proposing that money be cut. The $35 million allocated for that HBCU be cut because the students said that they didn't want a MAGA Republican or white nationalist speaking at their university that was invited by a black dean or a black administrator. So something is wrong with that picture. Mm-hmm. And it goes directly to what you're talking about, Dr. Fox.
0: Are you going to break or should I address that now?
2: Well, go ahead and address it. I'll go to break and then we'll come back.
0: Okay. Okay. So there's several thoughts. Once again, rising above the issue that has been presented, created by our enemy, we have to understand that whatever we say in response to that has to be put in the context of understanding that we have no independent thoughts. Everything that we think has been given to us by our enemies. So in that context, the whole discussion of cancel culture and so-called reverse discrimination is really issues that they want us to be obsessed with and pay attention to. In a different society, perhaps a different world, the idea of hosting and tolerating difference of opinion sounds great, but as one person said, text without, I think it was Jesse Jackson, text without context is nothing but a pretext. So the context of our oppression, we can't subscribe to this whole idea that nothing needs to be canceled. I said we should be canceling all kinds of nonsense, restricting these ideas and people who hold those ideas from our minds. Our minds are not garbage cans for anything to be dumped into, and particularly during this war, this psychological war that we should be fighting in, we can't afford to have any kind of, you know, nonsensical racist crap or tripe pummeled into our mind, given the fact that we're already at risk, we're already weakened by the fact that that our minds have been and our attention has been controlled for these many decades, perhaps centuries. We can't afford this nonsense. So to even engage in debate whether colleges should be canceling these damn races, it's not even something that I'm willing to waste time with. Hell yes, cancel garbage from your head, particularly while you're still in recovery from white addiction, hopefully. But when we take moves to solve this problem of white addiction, we're kind of, you know, stymied by our fear of being killed, and killed metaphorically and literally. That's why I stated in the preface that we remain at peril, relying on these people who hate us to provide these necessities of life, like education. As long as we don't use our resources and our agency to build our own educational systems, we are susceptible to being fearful about those opportunities and institutions being murdered by our white enemies if we don't toe their line. So that's the solution. But in order to do that, we have to act collectively. And we've been so divided in our consciousness that we can't do that right now without putting our brains in some kind of therapeutic operation like this workbook to reclaim our agency, to reclaim our courage, to reclaim our belief that we don't need them in order to be free. We can assert our own freedom with our own resources. And I say that in the book as well. I think around page 84, right. Whatever African, on page 84 exactly, whatever an African needs can be produced through the combined effort, genius, and resources of all Africans. This is a marvelous gift from God. It is a fact not only recognized here in this book, but also highlighted in a speech entitled, quote, "A Negro Nation Within a Nation," which W.E.B. Du Bois delivered in 1934 as he resigned from the NAACP. A staunch integrationist organization. When the Africans denied this fact that we have the resources, they reject the providence of God. The oppressor has no interest in ensuring the spiritual, psychological, educational, or material prosperity of the oppressed. Just remember that. This applies to white supremacists as well as corporate fat cats who have rigged the world's economy against the interests of the poor, of which most of us fit in that economic class. The idea that the oppressed must form coalitions with hate-filled oppressors is irrational and patently counterproductive, as proven by the wretched conditions richly pigmented people as a whole find ourselves in around the entire globe. Yet this idea is pervasive among Africans, and it's even espoused by their so-called nationalist leaders. God, though, commands separation from evil people, specifically their values and their practices. The Bible asks, quote, "For what fellowship hath righteousness with unrighteousness? And what agreement hath the temple of God with idols?" The book of Ezra recounts some of the hardships ancient Israel faced while rebuilding a temple in Jerusalem under the rule of Artaxerxes, king of Persia. The adversaries of the Israelites offered to help them rebuild the temple, but the Israelites wisely rejected their enemies' offers, saying to them, quote, "Ye have nothing to do with us to build a house unto our God, but we ourselves together will build unto the Lord of God." Black ownership and group sufficiency may not widen Africans' appeal to whites, but it concentrates our collective genius where it is needed most. That's what we have to get in our head, but it takes courage to do that because we have allowed ourselves to become so over-dependent upon our enemies that it will indeed be a sacrifice to begin reasserting our independence. But as the song says, before I be a slave, I'll be buried in my grave. Do we really believe that? If so, we need to start acting in accordance with that.
2: We're going to take a brief break, and when we come back, we're going to continue the discussion. You can get involved, too, by dialing 215-490-9832. That's 215-490-9832. Sunday discussion with author, psychologist, Dr. Jerome Fox, the book Addicted to White, The Oppressed in League with the Oppressor, a Shame-Based Alliance. When we come back, I want to keep on that path that you were just on, Dr. Fox. This collage that I play sometimes, because I got some others, the audience is familiar with. But listen to that last vignette speech that's on this thread here, what Dr. King says about what we need to do. It goes in accord with what you just stated, Dr. Fox, and when we come back, I want to kind of go down that path, play a clip about the recent Supreme Court decision that just happened in relation to what Dr. King is saying in this clip. Again, you can join the conversation by dialing 215-490-9832. That's 215-490-9832. Time for an awakening. We'll be right back.

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4: A new era, a new phase of the struggle, where we have moved from a struggle for decency, which characterized our struggle for 10 or 12 years, to a struggle for genuine equality. And this is where we're getting the resistance, because there was never any intention to go this far. People were reacting to Bull Connor and to Jim Clark rather than acting in good faith for the realization of genuine equality.
5: Do you think white people in this country, and I'm talking about non-segregationist people devoid or thinking they're devoid of racism, do you have any idea of what they want the Negro to be in America?
4: I think the vast majority of white Americans will go but so far. It's a kind of installment plan for equality, and they are always looking for an excuse to go but so far.
6: And know that this problem needs to be solved, and we can't keep relegating it to generation after generation because a few of us got a little money, a few of us got positions, a few of us have wealth, while the masses of our people are going steadily down. No one man can rise above the condition of his people. See, brother said responsibility. Is it that we should let them take responsibility to do for us, or should we pool the knowledge that's at the table, the power that's in our community, the wealth that's in our community to change the harsh reality of black life in America? We have to do the job of fulfilling the black agenda.
7: Whites are expert game players in their contests to maintain absolute power. One of the time-honored gimmicks is to point to individual blacks who've achieved recognition. But look at Ralph Bunche. Think about Lena Horne or Mary Anderson. Look at Jackie Robinson. They made it as one of those who has made it. I would like to be thought of as an inspiration to our young, but I don't want them lied to. Name them for me. The examples of blacks who made it. For virtually everyone you name, I can give you a sordid piece of factual information on how they have been mistreated, humiliated. Not being able to fight back is a form of severe punishment.
4: I come here tonight and plead with you. Believe in yourself and believe that you're somebody. As I said to the group last night, nobody else can do this for us. No document can do this for us. No Lincolnian Emancipation Proclamation can do this for us. No Kennisonian or Johnsonian Civil Rights Bill can do this for us. If the Negro is to be free, he must move down into the inner resources of his own soul and sign with the pen and ink of self-assertive manhood his own Emancipation Proclamation.

0: Dr. Jerome Fox. The book, this is the basis of our discussion, Addicted to White, The Impressed in League with the Oppressor, a shame-based alliance. And the conversation is revolving around the premise of the book. And you can join this conversation, too, by dialing 215-490-9832. That's 215-490-9832. Before we continue, I want to play this clip because 2 weeks ago, maybe a little over 2 weeks ago, the Section 2, they had already dealt with Section 4, the Shelby versus Holder, a little while ago, 3 or 4 years ago, when that was stripped. Section 2 was stripped of the Voting Rights Act, virtually leaving that act null and void. It's been a rally by black elected officials in what to do around this. If anybody has been following, it's been several strategies thrown out there by black elected officials. Some of the strategies I can see might be coming from their independent thought. But let's look at something that Jim Clyburn said, and I played it on the program, but I'm doing this for the basis of our discussion tonight. When this happened, Clyburn is the ranking leader, the elder of that group. And listen to what he said about basically a strategy to move our people forward. And then I'm going to come back and talk about this in relation to white addiction. Let me see if I can. I think this is it. I hope this is it. Let me see here.
1: Like Faye just said, I'm executive director of the Congressional Black Caucus, and we are joined tonight by one of the most senior members of our caucus. But more than that, a leader for a time such as this. I know we'll probably also in a few moments be joined by Congresswoman Terry Sewell of Alabama. I want to go, because I don't want to waste time, I want to go directly to Congressman Clyburn. Congressman Clyburn, you started out many decades ago in the fight for civil rights. You and your late wife, Emily, met in a jail, who did work and protesting. Could you have imagined, and how are you processing this moment, that the very fights you started early in your life and decades ago, you are now seeing the crowning achievement of the civil rights movement eviscerated yesterday?
2: Well, thank you very much, Vincent, for the question, and thanks to all of you. To answer your question, when I first started out with all of this, I used to really believe, and we will all be in pursuit of a more perfect union. But then I started studying the backgrounds of the history that I used to teach. Now, when I taught history in the public schools down in South Carolina, I didn't like the history books, and so I started doing research to develop my lesson plans outside of the textbook. And I started running into stuff that made me come to the conclusion that our society moves like a pendulum on a clock. It goes right for a while, then it goes back left, and then it goes back right. And if you come down through all of our history, you can find that to be the case. So I started some years ago to see this as a future that we should be prepared for. That anything that's happened before can happen again. And I saw these things bubbling up again. And so years ago, I came to the conclusion that we were headed to where we are. And now the question is, and I think it's a great question, the title of Martin Luther King Jr.'s last book, where do we go from here? Chaos or community? So what should we do in response to that? Christian, I think that we in the Congress

0: with your help, need to take a look at this decision and take a look at the John R. Lewis Voting Rights and Advancement Act and see what we can do to introduce new legislation. That legislation, as it's currently written, it's just null and void because of this decision. So, is there a way for us to write an update of the John R. Lewis Advancement Act and reach to a cure for what we know is going to be the case in Florida and these other states, Louisiana, and could very well be South Carolina as well? So we need to tackle this issue now with a new piece of legislation. And I think it's time for us to look at this decision, look at the John R. Lewis Advancement Act, and see whether or not what we can do to create, as the Supreme Court just did, a new way to write legislation that will give us some protection that's been taken away with us. We got to keep hope. We may not see it, but let's don't lose faith. For God's sake and my sake, don't lose faith. How you back?
1: I'm going to quickly thank you, Representative.
2: Now, you know, I'm going to stop it there. But he mentioned also in that clip, because later on Schumer speaks, he mentioned that they were going to depend on the lawyers to come up with a strategy, because what he proposed there is a bill that they didn't push when Biden was in, which was the John
3: Lewis. Okay, I was just going to say that, but go ahead.
2: Which was the John Lewis Voting Rights Act. Now, he mentioned that he was going to depend on the lawyers. Now, this is where what you're saying, Dr. Fox, comes right into play. Now, if you look at the House Legislative and Oversight Committee, the two top guys on the House and the Senate, on the Senate Oversight Committee is Sheldon Whitehouse. Now, the last time I checked, Sheldon Whitehouse and his wife was members of some exclusive all-white club that discriminated against blacks up there in Maine or wherever they were from. And Sheldon Whitehouse, when they were caught, he threw his wife under the bus saying that it was her membership, not his. Well, both of them were members. So he's over the Senate Oversight Committee, or one of the senior members, or the Democratic leader. The Democratic leader of the House Oversight Committee is Jamie Raskin. His name is Jamie, but it's Yameen Ben Raskin. Now, both of these guys are European, and one of them is Jewish. So you're depending on these people to come up with a strategy after laws that has supposed to been in your favor are attacked by other whites? What is going? This goes directly to what you're talking about, Dr. Fox. Go ahead.
3: Can I address this again?
2: Yes.
3: Because it's a part of my, I guess, ongoing frustration, but I don't let it really defeat me, even though sometimes I get depressed, even, you know, hearing this nonsense. Here again, it's because we don't have any independent thoughts that we can't really dig our way out of the ditch that we've been put in. And in some ways, allow ourselves to be put in. So that's just the basic theme that runs through all of this. I encourage black people, anyone listening, to practice just as you would try to build a muscle through repetitions of certain exercises, depending on which muscle you're trying to build. I would encourage the listening audience to build the muscle of independent thought. by questioning everything that we are told as a people. If you recall, we have been told, particularly by this same person whom I love, I understand that his mind has been captured by like most of our people's minds. This is Clyburn I'm speaking of, whose whole position has been erased by the Supreme Court because his state has redistricted his or certainly trying to his district that voted him in office in the first place. But okay, we need to practice independent thought, and you do that by questioning everything that you hear in the news or even everything that I say. First of all, we were told by Clyburn and others in the news that Biden was our friend. And I was trying to tell people, not that I have any particular hatred for him. I was just trying to state the fact. Biden has never been a friend of the black community. If you go back, this is why knowing history is so important, recent as well as ancient. This is more recent history. If you just go back to the 70s with the so-called war on drugs, he was in favor of incarcerating, of enhanced incarceration for drug offenses. He never addressed the issue of the discrepancy between, you know, crack cocaine and, you know, just cocaine. He never addressed that. If you're about locking up people for having drugs, then everybody should be on an equal plane. But because his people were just, you know, abusing powder cocaine, that's no addressing, no locking up of them, just the so-called crack cocaine gangsters who were indeed terrorizing our community, just them. And then, of course, that got completely out of hand, and nobody addressed the fact during his campaign, not in a serious way at least, that he was partly the architect of our mass incarceration. So then come forward to his most recent tenure in a position of authority, this time as president, and not simply as senator, and you see the same lack of concern for the black community in particular, that same black community that elected him over and over and over again as senator and now certainly as president. There was some clamoring from people like, you know, Jasmine Crockett and others AOC to stop the it just went out of my head, the filibuster, to stop the filibuster in order to get through the voting right bill, John's voting rights bill, and as well as the police, the George Foreman police brutality bill that would take away the so-called qualified immunity that these damn Gestapo white policemen hide behind. So there were those two bills, the George Foreman and the voting rights reform bill that were on the floor, that it was clear that they could only be passed if the Congress could get rid of that damn filibuster. He was not in favor of it. Now that everything has blown up in our face, everybody's saying, well, maybe we need to consider getting rid of the filibuster, even if only temporarily, in order to pass this same kind of reform that Clyburn is now talking about. This is my frustration. And they were unwilling to really speak about Biden, particularly when he made it clear that he would veto any bill to get rid of the filibuster, or that certainly he was not in favor of the Congress getting rid of that. I don't think he would have any veto power, maybe not. But no criticism of him from Clyburn. Perhaps Clyburn was even in favor of keeping the filibuster, despite the clear urgency of the threats to our voting rights. And once again, it goes back to us not taking seriously the virulence of our white enemies. Somehow, he's saying that getting comfortable with the idea that we've made so much progress that we need not be as so-called radical as we had been in order to get the few little crumbs that were falling from the white table. But that's just, here again, it's a mind problem. We need to be proactive. The only way that we can be perpetually safe, and this may sound like an oxymoron, is by keeping in our minds that we're not safe and that we are engaged in a psychological and social political warfare perpetually. And we've got to pass that. We got to train ourselves. If this system were in place, we had already been trained, and we have to train the next generation perpetually until we reach the goal of complete liberation permanently. But because we refuse to keep that fight in our minds and have that translate into what we do, and especially in terms of creating our own institutions, our own healthcare institutions, our own especially educational institutions, we will constantly, as I said, be vulnerable to the whims of these damn monsters. We have to keep their nature and their goals for us perpetually in our sights in order to, shoot them down. We have to realize that we will never be we should never consider ourselves comfortable until our enemies are neutralized by any means necessary, period.
2: Richard,
4: if I may, I'm of this, and it's a historical perspective as far as, and I think that we collapse it's three, but I'm gonna just say the two strategies that Black people in America, and I like what you said, Dr. Fox, in the sense of, how you put it, that we have to constantly view ourselves in a hostile situation as we move through it in a manner of, whether you call it self-repair or just a manner of protection. And as you said that, it reminded me of the COVID moment, right? Everybody recognized, whether they believed it or not, and that's important too, because whether they believed it or not, they addressed that moment as if the environment was hostile and they had to be vigilant. Mm-hmm. They couldn't stop their lives. They had to be vigilant in continuing their lives, even when it was placed under, you know, by the state to where, to a certain degree, you couldn't move. But people couldn't,
3: right, restrictions. Mm-hmm.
4: Couldn't stay in their house. They had to move. So you moved, and you knew that you were moving in a hostile environment. So you did protective things. Again, even if you were of the community, the body of people who believed that there was no such thing as a virus, you still did certain things to fortify yourself as you move forward. So I think that that's, you know, that gives us a realistic, you know, moment to speak to, because it's invisible, right? The virus is invisible. This addiction, this mental addiction is invisible, right? So I recognize that. But but when we're talking about Black people and choices, I'm saying Clyburn and a lot of the the political establishment, because a lot of times that's what that and the legacy organization represent a institutional objective, where they believe, whether they are addicted or not, they believe that these strategies will provide them success. But there's another group that's historical, and you know, that where you mentioned Dr. Fox earlier about, you know, Du Bois saying operating within a nation and within a nation. That is a worldview we needed to operate, a way we needed to look at the world. Being in this environment that we needed to organize ourselves. And those have been, and read earlier about, I don't know why his name always, Henry Highland Garnett, you know, he was at that period, and that's, you know, 43. We can go back to 1834, where they recognized that they had to build that infrastructure. They had to recognize that they were in a hostile environment. Even if they had people who seemed like they were allies, they knew they were only going to go. And that goes to your point, what you played, Elliot, with Dr. King, that knowing that white people were only going to go so far. Right. So, you know, that was a group. And the reason why.
3: Well, that's the myth.
4: It may be a myth, but they understood that they had, in spite of that, they had to organize from a point of self-protection, from a point of creating their own infrastructure, to where they had to create the educational institution. They had to create those infrastructures for their, because, you know, out of their own survival. The point I'm trying to make is these two different views, and the one, and I think that this is what get lost. The ones who are more prone to recognize that we do carry this addiction, we do need a program like, you know, what you lay out in your, you know, your workbook. We know that. But we also, as we're moving, we become the enemy to both of them, to Black folks who feel that, you know,
3: yes,
4: this,
3: of course.
4: We're going to reform, and to white folks, which brings me to a thought question to you, because I think it's important to understand that. But you had said earlier that there we have had minor victories to the mind, and it was interesting when you said that, because I think it's important, you know, for me, you know, for just as I outlined, that is some of us who realize that. But being enemies of the state in 72, you know, they not only dixed us, the state locked us up and killed us. We can't overlook that.
3: And
4: in that clip that you played, Elliot, Clyburn and them, they allow Clyburn. I mean, that's just an example, because that could be individuals at the street level. They allow them to, even criminals. They went after Panthers instead of went after, you know, criminals who were selling drugs.
3: Right.
4: You know,
3: I
4: just wanted to get to that point, if you can. You know, what do you see is minor victories of the mind when, and I know the ultimate victory would be, you know, everybody utilizing your workbook. But what do you see is the minor victories? Because I want to come back, you know, Elliot, to the question, and I know we have some disagreement, of how even voting is being used as a symbol. But what is these minor victories that you...
3: I'm not certain what you're referring to. What did I say?
4: You said that there were some minor...
3: Regarding minor victories?
4: Yeah, there are some... And that's what struck me when you said that,
3: I think you may have misinterpreted. I'm saying trying to enter the heads in a compassionate way, trying to enter the mind of some of our people who say that, we've had some minor victories, but fail to realize that the white crackers, and I purposefully use that term, if you know the origin of calling whites white racist crackers.
4: We might have to put some security at your door.
3: I know. Well, they've already been here. I told you about that twice. But at any rate, the white crackers backlash that we've been experiencing every time that these people among us, among our race, that will cite these so-called minor victories. We fail to realize that the white crackers backlash will be always a clear and present danger until those crackers are removed from our systems, from our presence. So as long as you keep, the solution to all this is that we cannot forget the true nature of these enemies that, put us in the worst circumstances during our captivity, but have never truly relented. They put some cosmetic, they have permitted some cosmetic changes to our environment, like putting lipstick on a pig. But fundamentally, the masses of our people, as Elliot addresses, are basically the same. And more importantly, these crackers' mindset haven't changed an inch. This whole immigration thing is a good example of that. These crackers have never given up their desire. It's almost like vampires. Can you imagine a vampire giving up his or her desire for blood? These damn crackers have never given up their desire for free labor. Because anybody with even a cursory knowledge of business knows that any business's primary expense is always the workers, labor, in other words. So if you can eliminate the labor expense, you can increase your profit margin. So, reluctantly, they had to give up total captivity. So what did they look for? They look for, prison release. What do you call that? I mentioned it in my book, release workers throughout our history, just paying unfair, poor wages to black folk who work in their homes or in their factories. And once we have some, minor changes, cosmetic changes to our condition, who do they look to? These Mexicans for cheap labor. And of course, because their circumstances are so bad, they're willing to come in here and make pennies, and some instances to send home because it's more hard than what they could make in their homeland. They're willing to be the new age slaves, basically, cattle slavery, in modern times. So we have to understand that the nature, bottom line, the nature of our enemy has never changed. They're just always looking for new and improved ways to obtain, to achieve their goals. It's only us who fall for the cosmetic, changes, I guess, that they permit, but never enough to really liberate black people, even worldwide, because as many of our people right here in the South, if you visit their conditions, still without houses, sewage, and in their backyard, 60 Minutes ran a special on this a couple of years back. You would think you were living in a so-called third world community, but then when you go to Africa, you look at the circumstances that too many of our people are living under, you realize that things have not really substantially changed. These characters see themselves as the rightful owners of the resources of the world. And they are not willing to change that perspective. And as long as they have that perspective, we are at risk. Until we are able to defend and defeat these damn crackers by any means necessary, we will remain, as I say in the preface of my book, in great peril. And that's what—that's the thing that Clyburn failed to realize. He said, "How could you, Mr. Clyburn, get?" At any time in your life, as a teacher or as a legislator, believe in these damn monsters and their monstrous system, despite the cosmetics that they slathered over their feces, it still stinks to the high heaven. And I mentioned that in the book, too. No matter what kind of perfume they spray on their feces, it still is feces. I don't understand any black person that doesn't perceive that in some ways have forgotten that. I do. Let me back up and say, at one level, I guess I really do understand it, because once again, it's really hard to suffer under extreme oppression as we have had to do, without either losing your mind. That's why we have so many walking dead in our community, or just in an almost psychotic way, convincing yourself that things are not as bad as they really are, that your eyes are lying to you, and then just getting adapting to little crumbs that fall off their table. As long as I have some shelter in my head, big TV, and a car that is constantly at risk of being repossessed, I've got to be okay, because that's how my white enemy has defined life, in terms of creature comforts, not in terms my dignity and my spiritual growth and my agency. So as long as I have these things that our enemies have defined as being part of the so-called good life, I have convinced myself to adapt to that definition and thereby be satisfied. And satisfied is really a condition of being conquered. So that's what we have to realize, that no matter how comfortable we as individuals, as any individual may be, or even groups of black people so-called living comfortably, once again, as defined by our white enemies, even they should know to be perpetually on the lookout for white backlash, white crackers backlash. And if we could just get that small point in our damn heads, we might be able to move forward with a program that like I prescribe in this workbook. Just know that, you know, Mr. Obama and Mrs. Obama, that, yeah, you may think things are better, and of course that you're doing well, but can I please impose upon you to remember that there white folk have never given up their objective to own the world, and as they see you through all against all odds getting a few things, they're organizing their backlash. You at least keep that in your mind, and if you keep that in your mind, perhaps that will motivate you to for you and the people who adore you to begin also preparing for that backlash by going through a procedure like the one I prescribed in my workbook.
4: Hey, Elliot, now he don't evoke Obama. I don't know. I'm listening now. I don't know, Elliot.
2: Listen,
4: it's the wrong one.
2: We're going to take a brief break, and when we come back, Richard, you said you want to introduce the slant on the voting.
4: The thing about voting.
2: Yeah,
4: yes.
2: we'll do that, and we got some callers on the line that we'll go to. We're going to do that. We'll take a brief break. When we come back, we'll continue the discussion, and callers, you'll be right up right after the break. We're in conversation with author, psychologist Dr. Jerome Fox. The book, Addicted to White, The Oppressed in League with the Oppressor, A Shame-Based Alliance. 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We'll be right back.

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0: We are the watchmen on the wall. You are too. You watch with a political eye. We watch from a spiritual eye. But we're supposed to be the watchmen for the people that vote for us. The sad thing is the people vote. They don't give you the money to run your campaigns. So here come big business.
1: How are you? How are you, Judge? How are you, Alderman? How are you, Congressman? How are you? How are you, Reverend? Well, what can I do for you today, Reverend?
0: You can't do nothing for me. See, that's what we got to be careful of. We got to be careful of who we bow down to. But see, when you get in your congregation and you talk this Jesus, this powerful Jesus that's sitting at the right hand of the Father with all power in his hand, then you go with your hat in your hand to the governor, to the mayor, to the president, begging for some crumbs. You have sold your God cheap.

0: Jumbo Habari, and welcome once again to our story, the program that makes being black positive, relevant, desirable, and true to a lost nation in America, a program that speaks to the historic significance of the original people of the earth. Our story network takes pride in setting itself away from other programs that centers you on entertainment or rhetorical mumbo jumbo. Mumbo jumbo misdirects your attention onto other things, which causes you to exhaust your resources and renders you brain dead. It is our story that speaks about commitment to you and your people. It is our story that champions the reestablishment of the black genius that once ruled the world. It is our story that reminds you black people once ruled this world. That is why we call the ancient system of governance black rule. It is our story that focuses you in on the rewards of black advocacy, black activism, black involvement, and black power. It is our story that encourages survival of the black race and solicits your involvement to that end. Black folks must remember, race first is the call of the day, and we as a people must, I say must take the pledge if we the people of the original race expect to survive. Greetings, brothers and sisters, and we're glad to have you back for another episode of our story. It's interesting because we're going to talk about Louisiana again this evening. We're going to talk about what is going on in the political realm in Louisiana. And we're going to talk about how the events going on in Louisiana is going to have an impact on the total country. We have with us this evening a guest who has been with us before, who is in the midst of a political campaign for the 2nd Congressional District here in New Orleans. A guest that is being impacted by what is happening in Louisiana as well as the entire country. I want to ask our guest to give us a brief bio, and then we will get into the conversation for this evening. So I bring to us Renata Collins, candidate for the 2nd Congressional District here in New Orleans. Thank you for being with us and greetings, sister. How are you today?
1: Thank you for having me. I am super duper excited to be here. As always, thank you for your platform, WC, and thank you for all the work that you're doing here to enlighten us continuously with informative information, restoring who we are, our prestigiousness, and giving us hope so that we could prevent useless information and be able to have the information that makes us strengthen our bones to our core, that we operate in our proper persona, our royalty in leadership and representation. As you said, I am U.S. Representative for the 2nd Congressional District candidate, Renata Collins, native to Bubancha, the original name of New Orleans, before we were taken by the French and before we were taken by the Spanish and before we came together and formed New Orleans. I stand here in my proper persona, operating to restore our righteousness and restore our claim to representation and leadership for us, we the people, as we continue to move forward in life. And that's why I run for office, to hold the United States of America to its promises. So when we transitioned from treaties to citizens, there were protections in place so that we didn't have to be taken by other countries, such as we've experienced with France and Spain. so the United States of America asked us to become their citizens so that they could provide us protection, resources, and opportunities. But for the last few decades, it appears that we have not been receiving and getting the due process of such requirements, not privileges, requirements, right? And so that's why I'm in asking the people to elect me to restore our agreements.
0: Thank you. I'm sorry. Go ahead.
1: No, that's the meat of it all. That's the meat.
0: All right. The topic that I had chosen for this evening was the state of black people in Louisiana and mm-hmm. how it will affect not just black people, but all people in the United States. So we have a situation here where the governor of Louisiana has taken it upon himself to become Lord and Master of Louisiana mm-hmm. by deciding that once the people voted last November for a clerk of court for the criminal court here in New Orleans, the governor decided that he wasn't either good enough or because he's a commoner, and I'm saying someone who comes from the masses of people here in New Orleans, he didn't deserve to sit in that seat after he was overwhelmingly elected to that office. So the governor stepped in and decided to get the legislature to abolish the criminal court clerk's office and combine it with the civil court clerk's office. And even though this is a black woman, I guess he felt less threatened by her mm-hmm. than he did by Calvin Duncan. So he made her to sit in both positions. Now, there was a ruling today from Louisiana Supreme Court that upheld the legislature changing the law and determining that they would combine the two seats. So let me ask you, as a possible congressperson, how does this affect you, and does this make you worry about your position being safe if you win?
1: So two things that I want us to consider, because I like to look at things from the total angle of everything. I do believe that what took place appears to be overstepping his ability and his authorities. And I'll say this from two perspectives that I want us to consider. One, because even if it made sense and the legislature brought it into law, I believe that it moved too soon. I believe that if what was supposed to take place should have taken place before we had an election. So I am aware, the second thing is, I am aware that our population has decreased, which basically is how the ruling was able to go into effect. So although I agree with the fact of the matter that our population doesn't sustain the office anymore, I'm not oblivious to that. But I am not in agreement with it taking place after the election. It should have taken place in 2030 before we elected again, and that's where I feel that the proper due process would have taken place. I'm not afraid of my seat being taken, Should I become a congressional representative for the 2nd Congressional District? One, because of the population in Louisiana in its entirety. So I'm not afraid of that. And two, when it comes down to the 2nd Congressional District and how the redistricting of the map is, I actually am in agreement with the map of 121 for this reason. And I am a little biased. I will say this. I'm biased to the possibility of prevention of things being able to take place, which can work in our favor, in our best interest. And you may say, Renata, what do you mean? Well, the way the map is redrawn, most of the parishes in District 2 are split, which now means that I have a lot of area with the 1st Congressional Representative as well as the 6th Congressional Representative, which can make greater sense for the areas of District 2 by having our parish splits with multiple congressional representatives. That means that less resources will be pulled from our area that is considered Democratic and impoverished, right? So because the parishes are split, it allows for me, once I win the seat, to be able to focus on the nucleus of areas that are being underserved. And also it will give me the ability, so when people come to me, considering they thinking that it may still be within the 2nd Congressional District, I would be able to educate them on how to pull resources from their district to withstand and elevate our parishes. I did say that District 2, we have the most amount of split parishes within our congressional representative, which I also like because it's not a lot of power given to one person. Right. So when we have the river, which is split between 3 congressional representatives, and when it's properly allocated for resources and opportunities and development, we can get ahead. Because 3 things I want us to consider. If one congressional representative does not have the favor in the White House, then it leaves that whole district underserved. Well, when you have 3 congressional representatives for a particular area as such as which we have, that is, and then even if 2 of them have more power, correct, or a favor within the White House, and if when we implement our stance, then we have the ability to build our area greater than ever before. So I want to make sure that what we're not doing is fighting against what's our best interest. Having the map drawn in the manner in which it's been drawn in can be the best thing that takes place for our area and in our local parishes. And I believe that it was a divine design. And I'm excited that I have the insight to see things from that way, even though I don't believe that when they were drawn, they thought that a person like myself would be able to see and comprehend what is made available to us. So we have an advantage point, so we must make sure that we operate with that advantage point so that we can escalate and maximize our potentials. We can truly get from potentials to reality once we effectively implement the things that we need. But in order to do so, we have to be able to open our eyes, educate ourselves, and take action. If we take action in the wrong manner, we do ourselves a disservice. If we take what we have and make the best out of it, just like when I remember when they told us black women that they want us to cover our heads and we start wearing bonnets and making that be a royal image, then they told us now, oh, that is no longer a royal image. It's supposed to be hood or ghetto. They're going to be upset because we made the best out of what they thought was going to not be best for us.
0: Okay, now the current map that they've mm-hmm. all accepted, and I say they, I'm talking about white folk, have mm-hmm. accepted, actually cut out another district that was predominantly black. So we lose a congressional representative from the Baton Rouge area because they decided to gerrymander this area so that they could pick and choose what political party was going to have the most representatives.
1: Mm-hmm.
0: And that comes into play, we know, when so we get in Congress and we elect the representatives, they'll have more Republicans elected from Louisiana than Democrats. For those that are not aware, Louisiana is primarily a Republican state.
1: Correct.
0: And the problem with that is New Orleans for many, many years has been the source for the majority of the revenue that the state was taking in.
1: Correct.
0: I can remember as far back as Dutch Moriel. Dutch was the first black mayor of New Orleans. And the discussions really ran rampant about the possibility of New Orleans seceding from Louisiana because they sent to the capital, which is in Baton Rouge, monies that they did not get returned. And they felt that it was lopsided, that we were funding the state, and the state was not catering to, nor was it fulfilling its obligations to, the city of New Orleans. So you're saying that you're good with this new map, and that you see some light at the end of the tunnel from the prospect of having a couple of Republicans in the area that might be able to get favor from a Republican administration. So what happens when we have a Democrat in the White House and the Republicans need favor? Does that mean

0: people to protect seats for people who are not even protecting us, right? What am I saying? We talk about how we don't have a lot of things in place in gerrymandering. Well, why is it that these why is it that the representatives are not expunging records? Why is it that they're not making sure that we can have more voter registrations and more voters? Listen, I'm planning on hosting an expungement clinic in August, because we have to be able to make people become more eligible to vote. We have to stop asking the people to step up when we don't even put things in place for them to have a say in. So those areas are majority Republican now, because you know what? Many of the black people who need the representation don't have the ability to vote. So if we want to change something, we have to change the way the quality of the lives that people are so they can have a fair opportunity. We got to stop just complaining and start taking action. If we have these people who are in these areas, but they are stagnant because they don't have the ability or the liberty to take place and vote, who's at fault? And then we have to also check to make sure how many of these Democrats we have in office that are actually both sided. If you was to understand the makeup of what's going on, I want to say some things, but I've actually got a non-disclosure agreement right now that is prohibiting me from saying something valuable. But give me 2 days, and I'll have the ability to speak freely upon it, of data that we found that can definitely spearhead what we do and how we do it. And it's happening within the Democratic Party, of how we're being shown one thing, but they're definitely representing elsewhere. So the fact of getting ahead, do we really truly have that as an option? Or is there a lot of rage bait that's going on? Like, in order for us to be able to really have a fair opportunity, we have to be able to talk about what is going on, how the people impacted, and who's truly representing our best interests.
1: Now, you sparked some curiosity.
0: I know. I wish I could speak on it, too. You have no idea how much I really wish I could speak, but I've committed to an organization that shares some content with me that they want to be the person to put it out. But so if y'all do your own research, I gave you a whole lot.
1: Let me ask you this.
0: Mm-hmm.
1: How soon are they planning on putting it out?
0: Within a day or two.
1: Okay, good.
0: And when they put out, I'm going to share it with you.
1: Oh, great.
0: I'm going to share it with you. And I'm telling you, you're going to be like, your lips on the ground.
1: I hear you. Okay.
0: We have to revamp our connections, right? And we also have to do more work than what we see on the surface, because they're playing in our faces heavily. And I'm telling you, heavily. But the cool part about what's going on that's not so cool is that when the political machine is at war and malfunctioning, it allows for it to break in new systems to get put in place. And authenticity and resources and opportunity has a way of making it its way in. So everything is by divine design. And sometimes we have to go through things to come out, right? And then I share with some people, because they're like, I can't believe this. And I'm like, you know what? If we didn't have these experiences, how will we know the strength of which we have or operate in? So a lot of the things that we're doing is basically a going through. It's causing those like ourselves to step up and operate in our muscles and not say, oh, it is what it is. But we have more people who are getting off the it is what it is and getting involved. And congratulations and thanks to everyone who's operating outside of it is what it is and saying, oh, no, not on my watch. You're not going to do this on my watch. It's just not going to take place. So thanks to everyone who's stopping and starting.

0: thing to get involved in making things make sense again.
1: Let me ask you this. All the things that we have going on in Louisiana and then New Orleans as well. How can we relate it to what's happening and what is going to begin to happen in the rest of the country because of things that are happening right here? How do we connect that dot?
0: You know, this is what I think. We have to make sure that we vet our elected officials, right? We have to make sure that we understand what our interests are and that we put people in place who, like myself, is going to hold the United States of America and all its elected officials to the promises of what it's supposed to, not supposed to, what it promised us, right? Because we have way too many people who are amending the Constitution in this very moment that is changing the face of our legislation, our rights. So we have to vet and not just be so accustomed to names, but doing our research. We have to do our research and we have to do our part, because if and when we do not do our part, we fall apart. So that being said, we have to organize, right? But we have to understand what we're organizing and what's our objective.
1: Let me ask you this. With all the things that are going on here in Louisiana, are we reliving and going through another Reconstruction period?
0: And I love that you asked that. And we are, but the power that we have, we can change the intentions of it. We have more people who are standing up like never before. So we are going through a Reconstruction, but we can change the intentions. And that's why programs like yours matters. That's why formation matters. And that's why it's important that we vet and remove ourselves from identifiable names who have been elected previously to change the narrative in the intention of the Reconstruction. Because I said this in 2016 or 2017, that racism still is racism, even when a person who looks like us is paid to carry out the intentions.
1: And we've had quite a bit of that over the years.
0: Yes.
1: Yeah, we have. As a black woman, where do you see yourself fitting into the women's movement?
0: So, that's a big thing, right? Excuse me. I don't see myself. That is so funny that you say that, because in all honesty, I am so done with the gender agendas, and I'm for us. I'm really for unity. I can never say I'm for unity if I'm excluding. Does that make sense? Like, I want the men and women to be together. I want the men, the women, and the children that we become one. Like, I'm so into teaching 3-year-olds and 2-year-olds how to become what the Bible says. The Bible says train up a child in the way they should go. And we have way too many people who are training children to be children and then expect them to become an adult when they reach 18. That is the craziest thing that I believe, right? So I don't see me joining just a women's movement from a perspective of saying, hey, this is where we should be in all women. But I love equal opportunity. I love balance. So, and I do love also when we women and men are able to support each other. I do love it when we stand together. It would be unfair statement if I say that, hey, I don't love it. I love supporting women, but I equally love supporting our men too as well. But I do love supporting women because I understand our struggle. But in order to get over that struggle, we have to not feel entitled to an opportunity and just be able to live in the opportunity as well. So might not be a popular opinion and may not be a popular response, but it's my authentic response. I love unity. So I would love to not be in a position just because I'm a female, but it's because I have the ability to lead as well as to understand how to follow. And because I'm positioning myself to be in this space. So I would love to know that we all could celebrate courage, bravery, no matter the gender of the person. That's my authentic desire. And I'm just so happy to be a woman. So I want people to see my courage, my bravery, my tenacity, my strength, my wisdom as the thing, not my gender.
1: Let me ask you something, Nan. Mm-hmm. What is your vision for proper leadership?
0: Ask me that question again.
1: What is your vision of proper leadership?
0: You know, proper leadership, I believe that we the people, when we are given a chance to effectively have things in place, I believe that as a representative in leadership, that I am there to make the decision when a decision cannot be met. I believe in collective collaboration and working together and only having to make a decision if a decision cannot be met by all parties. That's my vision, is that we are able to effectively come together, share our goals, share our vision, and being in that. So that also means that there's different, like a hand has five fingers, right? They don't all meet until the fist balls tip together, which means that that's when we come together, but they stand alone. So as a leader, I'm like that wrist that holds them all together and also be able to let them know, hey, when we come together and when we stand apart and working on our things. So for me, it's me being that wrist to the hand that is there to support and to guide and to help the fluctuation of the movement. But that every finger or every pillar of our system that throughout has its individual and collective togetherness and individual separation and work from there. But my thing is, as a representative, is that I am able to be that sounding voice of wisdom and knowledge, and that will hear all of the people's concerns and be able to make a determination if one is not able to be sought in the group from whatever perspective that may be, and also to assist with navigating perspectives to consider and or to implement. That is how I see myself in Congress, is to one, represent the interests of the people, to bring the resources to them, give them the ability to access it and implement it. And if resources are not being effectively implemented or accessed, then I'm able to then say, hey, this is what you have to do.
1: Anyone who has watched or participated or just research politics knows and understand that there is an ingredient to politics that some people like, most people don't.
0: Mm-hmm.
1: That's called compromise. How do you see compromise, and how do you know when to use compromise and when to walk away from compromise?
0: Thank you for asking. And that is one of the main reasons why I am even running, because the lack of compromising, right? I believe in, first and foremost, like I said, the United States of America, when they got us to become citizens, they promise protection. So the protection of the people within my district is always going to be first. Second, the resources and opportunities for the people. And then third, the ability for them to be able to act and react accordingly. I also do believe that we have overstepped our reach in people's livelihoods way too much. Way too much. So therefore, I'm willing to get into office and restore individuals' ability to run their household, run their businesses, and when they overstep from the protection, anything that may harm another person, that's when it's time for representation to come in. But we are smart people, right? So with that also being said, we also have to consider the mental health. So we have to be able to identify the need. And one of the plans that I have is called this Kin Nexus. I'm not sure if you remember or if you've even experienced the time, because for me it's just remembrance by being told. But for some people, at one time, marriage, you used to have to do a blood test so that you could see how the children would come out, the more healthy the children would be. So I have this program that I plan to implement. It's called Kin Nexus, so that we can understand our chemical DNA and our makeup and understand the mental capacity of which one may have. And also the Kin Nexus also comes with the education too, so that we could be able to stop identifying people by their age, because age is not a determining factor of a person's growth and development. So being able to understand the signs and the makeup of a person's by their DNA structure, of their ability to understand or not, and their growth and development. So these are some of the programs that I plan to work on. And the reason why I'm stating that is because, excuse me, when we understand how we operate and communicate as people and how we are alike and also different, we will be able to understand warranted behavior according to our makeup and unwarranted behavior according to one's facetiousness possibility, right? So those are the things that's necessary when having to be able to compromise, to be able to understand, to be able to recognize the development of a person, their mental capacity. So being able to know who could have more leeway because they're mentally stable to be able to grow and develop in a way, and some of them who needs more guidance, right? Those things we have to be able to study and know so that we could be able to effectively give the regulations accordingly. We can't let age be a thing. Like, okay, how do you say a person is adult just because they're 18? Where, in truth of the matter is, even with females, our body knows when we are at our peak because it produces a cycle of an adulthood, right? So we have to be able to make things make sense. And like I said, the government in so many ways has overstepped its boundaries and caused us to look at things in from a one-size-fit-all in many things, where a lot of those, the age is a lot of times wrong. And it's a lot of times not, it shouldn't be a guided tool So with the Connexus program that I plan to implement, we will go from growth and development according to signs and seasons and studies and DNA versus numbers, because that's one of the trickiest things and one of the most deceptive ways to not give a person due process and fairness to their capacity.
1: Let me get an understanding about this program that you want to implement. And what is it that you call this program?
0: Next Kinexus, Ken, because you know I Ken, remember, you know, Ken, K-I-N, and then N-E-X-U-S, which makes up the DNA structure development and things of that nature. That's Mr. Crockett trying to call in as well. So it's a Kinexus. Would you like me to merge them in?
1: Yeah, go ahead.
0: Okay.
1: While she's doing that.
0: Crockett joining us.
1: Okay. Are you with us, brother?
2: Hello?
1: Yes, are you with us?
2: Was I supposed to dial one of the other numbers?
0: Well, yeah, you're on now.
1: Okay. Yeah, we've got you on. We got you good. Let me introduce who this is. This is Gary Crockett. He's a candidate for senator here in Louisiana. Give us a brief bio and we'll get into the discussion. Go ahead.
2: Okay, this is Gary Crockett. I'm a 24-year Navy veteran, currently retired, and I own multiple businesses as well. I've been a litigator for a number of years. In addition to that, I work in the community. I live in New Orleans on the in the West End area, but I've lived uptown, also across the river in Harvey as well. I'm running for United States Senate because I want to help the indigenous people of New Orleans, as well as the rest of the state, in particular, the East and the Ninth Ward, which have been neglected since Hurricane Katrina.
1: Okay, Gary, if you would, let me just backtrack a little bit if I can. We had earlier talked about some of the prospects of confusion that's going on here in New Orleans with the elimination of the civil clerk of court for criminal court. And by this, by it being taken out by the governor, and then the legislature comes behind the governor to make this a law, which basically, from my perspective, disenfranchised a lot of voters here in New Orleans. How do you see this affecting other black offices here in Louisiana, but more specifically in New Orleans, for people that run and then are eliminated by an act of the legislature? How do you look at that, and do you have any remedy for that?
2: Yes, so this is definitely disenfranchising the people of the city and of the parish. Now, what happened today, the Louisiana Supreme Court, in a 4-3 decision, so it was split, decided to uphold Act 15, which is unconstitutional on its face, no matter what they say. This was across political lines. This eliminated the Orleans Parish Clerk position, just as they just have a new law that's coming up, just wait on the governor to sign, to eliminate three judge positions. The majority's ruling on this particular case at the Louisiana Supreme Court, which consolidated the position, but it overlooked key arguments in my litigation. And those were concerning retroactive nullification of voter results, which is the problem now, and intentional dilution of minority voting power. This was not addressed by the Louisiana Supreme Court. So we'll be moving to the United States Supreme Court to pursue this further. the fact that they ignored these arguments is the basis for federal appeal. And this is the same thing that they did earlier when they made their ruling for the stay. They offered no type of opinion at all. This is something that we have to stop. We have to start with the Democratic Party. As you know, we just had a Supreme Court race, and we had no Democrat in that race at all because no one submitted anyone. So the same ruling we have now, these type of rulings will continue until we get off of our tails and put someone who's going to be fair and rule by the law.
1: Let me ask you something, Gary, because my understanding, whether it's right or wrong, is that the Democratic Party, if not responsible, should be held responsible for not preparing and offering a candidate for any position, especially Supreme Court, state Supreme Court. So what do we do? How do we hold the Democratic Party feet to the fire because they allowed two Republicans to run for these positions, and they fielded no one that would have a different opinion or a different view as to what America is supposed to be about and how we're supposed to function?
2: Well, I would answer your question first with a question. And the first one is, so what is the purpose of the Louisiana Democratic Party? And I'll just let that sit with you. But in addition to that, it's also about when they get behind and push a bad candidate, because the same thing happens. So when they say that it's not their responsibility, so if it's not your responsibility to push anyone forward, how do you ever endorse anyone in that case? Because you can't have it both ways. In that case, why do you have classes on becoming a politician? So you just sit there dormant and do what? Just collect money? Or is it for fanboy politics? I think it's important that the Democratic Party in that case steps up and say, well, you know what? This is our purpose. Because if it's not to promote Democratic candidates, what's the point of the party?
1: Hmm. Good response. And I guess I better apologize for my ignorance, but when are they holding these classes for possible candidates to be able to run? I've not heard of these classes in the past.
2: Right. So the purpose of the class is to find people or to offer people that may be interested in politics some information on how do you prepare for that. And there were just classes in Port Allen this past weekend. So these type of classes happen on a regular basis. They don't. So if you don't go out and find information yourself, it doesn't happen. And in my opinion, if I was over the Democratic Party, the first thing that I would do, I would have a class for those that are in high school. Then I would make sure that I go to each one of the colleges. And those that are interested in history and political science, I would make sure that that type of course is offered. And the way that you get interest, especially for college students in high school, you just have a little pizza party. That is the easiest way to do that. It's not difficult to get interest.
0: I would like to share a perspective to consider as well. When we consider the endorsed candidates by the Democratic parties, and then you consider who they endorse and their involvement with both parties, if you was to find out that they had favoritism in both Republican and Democratic, would you feel that you have a full-bred Democrat, or do we have mutts rolling around here? And that's one of the biggest things. Do we have who do we have that's elected officials currently that are full to the party? And what does the party truly is made up of? That's research. That's what the people who, the voters that are Democrat need to stay informed about how the elected officials they are, right? And if they truly uphold their interests or not.
1: What I'm hearing is a lack of communications among grassroots and larger organizations within our community, NAACP, Urban League, you know, just to name two. But there are others here that should be alerting us to all of these possibilities, this training, and to take advantage of them. We're not getting that. What is it that needs to be done so that we can begin to get this communication out and circulate it so that we can have what we feel is a better opportunity of fielding candidates who look more like and act more like the masses of the people?
0: And
2: well,
0: you know,
2: it's beyond fielding candidates. If you don't plan, you have planned to fail. And this is a condition of, number one, not having a strategy and not having a master plan, not just in the Democratic Party, but Urban League, NAACP, mm-hmm. and others. We have an issue of just continually being reactive instead of proactive, because if there was a plan, we could speak to that plan. We could say, this is where we are. This is the progress we've made. This is what we're doing this year. This is what we're doing next month. None of that even exists. And that is the systemic problem that exists across African-American
0: organizations. And I would like to also have us to consider, when we get new directors who are going into these organizations, do they still uphold the core values of the establishment purpose for that organization? See, we sometimes get too comfortable thinking that an organization is still serving its original purpose. And one of the things that I plan to do once elected as our representative is to either put a time limit on directors or nonprofit organizations, because a lot of organizations that had a core purpose when established sometimes changes, but the bylaws doesn't change, the mission doesn't change, the people change, the purpose change, but the information to their new mission isn't updated. So remember the growth and development, even with people, just because it says it's a thing doesn't necessarily mean it is a thing. And most of us, we are left ignorant to the fact of change because we allow our assumptions and our previous education on a matter to be considered to still the same mission. And if they don't have to update their core, their mission, when they're operating, we see the difference of it, even though it's backed by what once was.
1: Gary, did you want to comment?
2: Well, I definitely concur with what she has said, but I just feel that because there isn't a holistic plan, that is the key problem. Even with this current ruling from the Louisiana Supreme Court, there were quite a few amicus briefs that piggybacked on my brief, as I was the original plaintiff. And one of the concerns that I had was that some of the amicus briefs that they submitted were contrary to what I was seeking. And because of that, it muddied the waters. I expressed to them that it muddied the waters. Where I could have objected to those briefs, I allowed them to stay. And I'm talking about briefs from NAACP and others. where if we had stayed with the constitutionality, it would not have been a ruling concerning Calvin Duncan and consolidating that seat, because the issue was that they were legislating away the Constitution. So you get president of that, and then you go to the federal level and they legislate away slavery and everything else. That is the problem. We have to plan. We have to communicate with each other with the plan to make sure that there's no duplication. Because for me, when I look at NAACP and when I look at Urban League, and I've gone to their meetings, I really don't see the purpose in most cases. I really don't see the progress that happens. And that may be because of who controls them.
1: You're right. You're correct. Someone who was actively involved in a lot of things that went on here in New Orleans with the NAACP, I know from the inside that they were being, the NAACP was being manipulated, controlled, and issued orders to by people that did not have our best interests at heart. And because of that, we found ourselves basically bickering among ourselves, because there was a faction that was for it, and there was a large faction that was against it. And when you have this kind of turbulence in anything, it is a weakening point that we cannot continue to allow to survive, or else all of us will be, all of us, us will be eliminated one way or the other.
0: Correct. And that's why.
1: Go ahead. I'm sorry.
0: Go ahead, Gary.
2: Okay. So I want to give you an example of this same planning and strategy and having a master plan and how it works. So in 1994, remember Newt Gingrich with his contract with America?
1: Yes.
2: And that resulted in the Republicans getting 54 House seats and 8 Senate seats, flipping both chambers. But that happened because they planned and they strategized. And it's time for the Democrats or the independents to make a new contract with America. Because America is not being served properly by either party.
0: Correct.
2: And now it's time for a new contract with America.
0: That put the people first again.
2: Definitely.
0: Because we up in New Orleans, the reason that we are underserved in lots of things is we give away way too much ITEPs, which stands for Industrial Tax Exempt Programs, right? So, and that's in the United States of America. Louisiana give away way too many ITEPs, and although I can't confirm or deny if it's a way that they utilize kickbacks or whatever of that nature, I do remember our governor once went to jail for such behavior, dealing with the ITEPs, giving those tax exempts in exchange for favors. So I'm not sure who's doing our quality assurance. We don't have enough quality assurance taking place. We're just way too comfortable because we people who look like us are in offices that never been held before. So again, like I stated earlier, just because the just because racism is taking place by people who look like us doesn't mean it doesn't exist. Just like so many times we get upset because we elect people who look like us but don't have our best interests. So we're easily to be manipulated because of it. So we have to still vet us. We still have to vet us, and we have to make sure that our best interest is always the focal point.
2: Right, but we have to put candidates in office that are capable. But getting back to the tax credits, do you know the Omni Hotel that they plan to build near the New Orleans Convention Center is asking for a 45-year?
0: Wow.
2: 45 years.
0: That's unacceptable. They're not supposed to get more than 10, and it's supposed to be in increments of 5 years, and then it's not supposed to be able to position for a whole project. So that is totally unacceptable.
2: And no one says anything about it, and that is my problem, because these parties and these organizations should have their finger and thumb on every piece of legislation. They should have and should be reviewing every city council meeting. Everything, but they are not asleep at the wheel. They are drunk because they're still actively moving us into bad places and bad spaces by their action and inaction. Because at the end of the day, they only care about what contributions they receive politically or what other kickbacks and perks they receive. They don't care about the common man. And that is what I have a problem with. And that's why the first thing I said earlier, I'm more concerned about the East and the Ninth Ward first, because all the billions of dollars that came down to New Orleans, they should have developed that first, because those were the hardest hit areas. And but all these people that we have put in office have said nothing. They care nothing about that.
0: In addition to that, one of the reasons why I'm even running for Congress, we lost $181 million of federal funding at the hand of our local city council members, right? And then they play in our face as if it was our mayor at the time who was traveling. The truth of the matter is they allowed an area to be rezoned that caused us to be barred from federal funding for housing. So now, at a very high alarming rate, they're okay with homelessness being escalated. They're okay with homeowners not having resources and opportunity to become homeowners. They're okay with insurance being high. They're also okay with the property taxes being high. If they really wanted to assist us, the people, there are resources that are in place that can be utilized for us. But if the people are not aware of it and they don't challenge what goes on, and we okay with our elected officials coming and hosting a barbecue or a cookout or a crawfish bowl, and that is sufficient, then woe on us. Woe to us. We deserve more than crawfish. We deserve more than a couple of pieces of chicken and some baked macaronis and cheese and a good old second line. We deserve life, liberty, due process, equal access to opportunity, as well as defense. And in order to get that, we must maintain elected officials who are vetted for the interests of the people. We get caught up into name recognition. We get caught up into, oh, they're at the block party or they're at this party. But are they serving us? Like, why is it that we have so many people who are taking plea deals and not even able to vote because of our law system? These are the problems that we have, and these are problems that we must address and we must overcome if we want to have a better Louisiana. If we do not do those things, and if we're okay with the backyard barbecues, if we're okay with the crawfish balls, then we will find ourselves in a place where we may not even have a home as we know it.
1: It's interesting that we have covered a lot of ground as to identifying problems, as well as identifying some solutions. I understand that people who offer themselves up for office, political offices, are sometimes gagged, or they cannot run as liberator, but they are basically better for the masses than that polished politician that has come up through the ranks of keeping everyone enslaved. I would like to see a organization that not only prepares people that are going to be outsiders.